with him. For Romans 8 and 5 says, those who live in accordance with the Spirit have their minds set on what the Spirit desires. So if we want to live constantly and consistently in the Holy Spirit, then our hearts and our lives will be compatible with Him. We must be in harmony with Him. But this is not about a performance of do's and don'ts, wills, won'ts, or obeying rules. No, no. It is about having a love relationship with God. One in which you don't want to do anything that would bring Him hurt, displeasure, or grief. If we look at the book of James, chapter 4, verses 3 through 6, it speaks to us. You ask God for something and do not receive it, because you ask with wrong motives, out of selfishness or with an unrighteous agenda, so that when you get what you want, you may spend it on your hedonistic or self-indulgent desires. You adulteresses, the Bible says, disloyal sinners, flirting with the world and breaking your vow to God. Do you not know that being the world's friend, that is, loving the things of the world, is being God's enemy? So, whoever chooses to be a friend of the world makes himself an enemy of God. Or, do you think that the scripture says to no purpose that the human spirit which He has made to dwell in us lusts with envy? But He gives us more and more grace through the power of the Holy Spirit to defy sin and live an obedient life that reflects both our faith and our gratitude for our salvation. Therefore, it says that God is opposed to the proud and the haughty, but continually gives gifts of grace to the humble, who turn away from self-righteousness. But let's look at verse 7. So submit to the authority of God. Resist the devil, stand firm against him, and he will flee from you. Come close to God with a contrite or sorrowful heart, and he will come close to you. Wash your hands, you sinners, the Bible says, and purify your hearts, your unfaithful hearts, you double-minded people. Listen, if we live a foundation, we must live from a foundation of grace, not of works. Yes. And yet, the fruit of grace and a relationship-based life must be holiness and purity of heart and life. We hear our Father say, "You are my beloved Son, in whom I am well pleased." Our heart's response is the desire to please Him. And that overflows into everything we think, everything we say, and everything we do in what we choose even to cast our eyes upon or set our affections upon and in every attitude of our heart. For those who are led by the Spirit of God are the children of God. The Spirit you received does not make you slaves so that you live in fear again. Rather, the Spirit you received brought about your adoption to sonship. And by Him we cry, Abba, Father. This according to Romans 8, verses 14 and 15. There also must be within us
obedience to the Holy Spirit. How are we obedient? We must respond to his prompts. Obedience is about responding to the Holy Spirit when he indicates something to you. The more you respond to the Holy Spirit, the more sensitive you become to his leadings, his prompts, and his desires. Jesus said, "Take my yoke upon you and learn of me." That's Matthew 11:29. In Bible times, you see, two oxen were joined together with a wooden yoke so that they could work together in unison. The yoke of Jesus is one of grace. It is light. However, we get to choose whether to be sensitive to where he's leading us. We choose to stay aligned with Jesus Christ. Our desire should be to respond to his lightest movement. When we are in harmony with the Spirit of God, miracles will take place. And as we grow in our experience in responding to him, our sensitivity to him will increase. Well, let's flip the script here. When we refuse to respond to him or ignore him, our sensitivity to the Holy Spirit becomes dull. Responding to God's slightest touch, slightest call, his word, responding to his signal, fleeting dream or pull will bring you closer in harmony to and with God. You'll become able to hear him without being challenged to listen for him. He wants your undivided attention. Well, I speak to you this, people of God. It has been my personal experience that when my focus is deferred or broken, I can miss the smallest unction of the Holy Spirit that can make the biggest difference in people's lives and ministries. And when you miss it, just simply repent. I did. Tell him how sorry you are. I did. And don't linger in that place with remorse or even sometimes guilt. I came out. God's arms are always open for you to return to that place of communion with him. He stands ready to pardon you according to Nehemiah 9:17. There is a saying that I have and I have given to God's people since 1998, and I won't come down from it. It simply says this: we must move in the move of God while he is moving. For we don't know when or if he'll move for us again. Let us pray. Our Father and our God, our King, our covenant keeper, glory, our healer, yes, Lord, the sovereign God, he who sits on the throne and has not given anybody else charge. We say thank you. Thank you for this time that we are together. This time that we speak of understanding you, being sensitive to you, wanting you, you being who we are in love with first, you being who we are in love with foremost. You are the one, oh God, who we want to please first, and then everything else in our lives just pans out. We say thank you for not putting us in the hands of our enemies, even as things look the way they look, the pandemic, this great and horrid disease. You are still Christ the healer, no matter what. Hallelujah. As we understand what is going on in these end times, we still know to look to you, the author and finisher of our faith. For you are God who is coming. Christ is coming. And we want to not only behold you, but we want to be resurrected with you, O God. We say thank you that we are able to hear you. We thank you that we are able to discern, O God, what you are doing and saying in this last
hour of time. Have your way with us. Save our children. God, we repent now for every wicked way and evil endeavor, so that even our children will repent, for our lives will be the example of them coming to you. We say thank you for granting it, because we want to please you in all of our way. Have your way in our lives. We yield to you. And God, those that have turned their lives to you because of this broadcast, those that have come out of one religion and into Jesus Christ and Him crucified because of this broadcast, we give you praise. We give you glory and honor. The glory and honor is already yours. We just praise you. We take no responsibility except to say what you said to say. Do what you said to do. We say thank you, for you are Lord God, and you alone are seated King forever. Thank you for this broadcast time, O God. Let it be the turning point in somebody's life today. In Jesus' name, thank God. Amen. Thank you for joining me for today's Word Is with Dr. Leonda L. Garman. I love you all, and I'm delighted to speak with you today. Kingdom blessings.

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My name's Larry Dio. My call sign in amateur radio is Kilo 7 Hotel November. 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We'd love that. In amateur radio news from North America, the FCC cites GMRS licensee for illegal linked repeater network. This happened to Gary M. Beckert Sr. of Newman, Georgia, for operating a network of nearly two dozen linked General Mobile Radio Service repeaters in violation of FCC rules for the service. Beckset is co-founder and chief executive officer of North Georgia GMRS Incorporated and licensee of GMRS station Whiskey Quebec Yankee Uniform 407. He also holds amateur radio license Whiskey Bravo 4 Golf Mike Bravo. According to the FCC notice, there are only 8 repeater frequency pairs shared nationwide by more than 300,000 active GMRS licensees and millions of family radio service users. Because GMRS spectrum is so limited, the service only works as intended when local users can hear each other and cooperate in the sharing of channels. Linking multiple repeaters is not in the public interest because it enables the retransmission of messages over much larger geographic areas, thereby limiting localized availability of the GMRS channels, which monopolizes a limited spectrum resource and increasing the potential for interference. It notes that GMRS repeaters may be connected to the telephone network or other networks, such as the internet, only for the purpose of remote control. Interesting news there out of Georgia and GMRS news. Amateur Radio supports Wisconsin tornado recovery. This is on July 27th through the 30th, as well as August 1st. Members of the Green Bay Mike and Key Club, who are also members of the Brown Kewaunee County Amateur Radio Emergency Service, deployed to Winnebago County, Wisconsin, following a tornado that struck on July 27th. The tornado hit Appleton and caused severe damage in Menasha, Fox Crossing, and nearby communities, with peak winds, get this, estimated at over 140 miles per hour and a 12.1 mile path up to 1,500 yards wide. Pamela Evanson, call sign Kilo Delta Zero, Golf Papa Hotel, Sam Reed, Whiskey 9 Sierra Juliet Romo, and Sam Martin, call sign Kilo November 9 Sierra Alpha Mike, responded to a request from the Winnebago County Emergency Management Office for Aries radio assistance. When they arrived, team members were paired with other volunteers from the community emergency response teams and local officials to form damage assessment teams designed to specific areas. While deployed, Evanson, Reed, and Martin conducted damage assessment operations. There were no deaths and only 60 injuries reported as a result of this tornado. Amateur radio provided radio communications between team members and the net control station at the Volunteer Coordination Center. Finally, Columbia Network amateur radio emergency following an emergency earthquake. On Monday, the 10th of August, several regions of Columbia were shaken by an earthquake. According to data from the Colombian Geological Service, the quake occurred at 7:34 local time, with its epicenter located in the municipality of San Jose del Palmar, Choco, at coordinates 5.04 north and minus 76.34 degrees west. The event registered a magnitude of 7.4 and a depth of 96 kilometers. Subsequently, there were several aftershocks which exceeded maximum magnitude 2.0, including one
That was at 4.8, which occurred at 8:18 local time. From the very beginning, we were also in contact with emergency coordinators from Guatemala, Cuba, Venezuela, Honduras, El Salvador, and Ecuador, as well as Greg Mossop, Gulf Zero, Delta Union Bravo, the emergency coordinator for Region 1 of the International Amateur Radio Telecommunications Union. And what we ask is that you'll please keep these frequencies open for emergency traffic on the HF bands for recovery in the Colombian earthquake situation there. These are the frequencies, 80 meters. Please keep 3985 kilohertz open. So please don't transmit anything on 3.985 megahertz. On 40 meters, they're using three frequencies. First, 7.060 on Morse code, so please keep 7.060 open, as well as 7.240 and 7.275 kilohertz open as well on voice. 20 meters, they're asking you to keep 14.3 kilohertz open. That's 14.3 on 20. 17 meters, please leave 18.160 kilohertz open. That's 18.160. 15 meters at 21.360 kilohertz. That's 15 meters, 21.360. And on the 2 meter band in the area, please keep 146.520 megahertz open on simplex. That's 146.520 megahertz. Please keep those frequencies open so people can be helped out. We'll have news coming from Great Britain, but first, here's news from ICOM about amazing hot summertime radio. ICOM, for the love of ham radio. You know, my friends, if you stick around any ham radio conversation, you know that ICOM's just bound to come up. It's because of their legendary quality and reliability. And one of the radios ICOM produces that really has some amazing features is the ICOM IC9700. It's a VHF UHF 1.2 gigahertz all-mode transceiver that's built for satellites, Earth-Moon, Earth-bounce, and it's perfect for working weak signals as well. The IC9700 combines all-mode operation on VHF UHF 1.2 gigahertz, and it does it with SDR precision. It's real-time dual band scope, full duplex capability, and high output power make it the ultimate transceiver for operators pushing the limits above 50 megahertz. The ICOM IC9700, for the love of ham radio. In news from Great Britain, the RSGB board has approved an updated contest entry policy following review consultation and careful consideration from the 1st of January 2027. Eligibility to participate in RSGB contests will be open to all appropriately licensed amateur radio licensees, regardless of nationality or location. Entry will be subject only to the legal and regulatory obligations applicable to both the society and to the entrant, together with the relevant contest rules and, of course, any applicable RSGB membership requirements. The implementation date has been chosen to allow the society's HF and VHF contest committees sufficient time to prepare contest administration and agitation systems ahead of the 2027 contest season. Man, coming on us quick. Contesting coming up this winter. There'll also be, of course, there was a partial solar eclipse on Wednesday, the 12th of August, and the RSGB's Propagation Studies Committee was looking for help with some radio experiments. Now, there were three ways the RSGB was looking to get involved with this. One was to find out about the ultraviolet and X-ray output effects of the ionosphere and how radio waves were propagated during the eclipse. And they asked people on 40 and 80 meters especially to report back on their findings on how transmissions were impacted. Also, they wanted to know how people running whisper mode on 160, 80, and 40 meters during the main eclipse period
had reacted with the ionosphere, or they were asking to take part in two specially organized RSGB contests on the 80 Morse code and 40 FT8 bands. Pretty neat how they were looking to see about propagation studies during the total eclipse, which happened on the 12th day of August of this year. Also, the course and exam finder page on the RSGB website is now back online at rsgb.org/examfinder. That's rsgb.org/examfinder. The application has been completely redeveloped following major works on the Society's website this summer. It now features a fully responsive layout for mobile devices, so for your mobile devices, you now can use it, plus a clearer and more accessible user interface. You'll find color-coded banners for the entry exam levels and other exam levels there for your licenses offered by each club, plus useful and easy-to-read accessibility information for each venue. Training providers and exam centers are reminded that any updates need to be submitted to the RSGB examinations team via exams@rsgb.org.uk. That's exams@rsgb.org.uk by 3:30 p.m. each Friday for them to appear the following week. We'll have some contests, the expeditions, and special event information coming up next. This is CQ Calling. 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

Mike Slant 8 out of Port Clinton, Ohio, planned to be on 40, the 20-meter band, as well as 15 and 10. Steamboat Nanny Byers Disaster of 1866 special events going on August 15th from 14 to 2200 UTC. Call sign is November 9 Bravo. That's November number 9 Bravo. Contest calendar, quite a few going on. We'll pick just a few for you. We've got coming up this weekend the Russian District Award Contest from 8 UTC on Saturday to 8 UTC on Sunday. It's Morse code and sideband out of Russia, so you can make some calls into Russia there. Also, the American Radio Relay League 10 GHz and Up Contest is this weekend from 9 UTC on Saturday until 9 UTC on Sunday. And that's going to be, of course, any mode to do that. Finally, Keeman's Club of Japan contest from 12 UTC Saturday to 12 UTC on Sunday. Morse code only on all of the bands, of course, except for the work bands. The expeditions, just a few. South Cook Islands goes on the air through Sunday. You've got a chance to make this. If you're working for all Oceania, you'll need this. Echo 51 Kilo Echo Echo is the call. 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Low SFIs through the weekend. Numbers down in the low 100s. Noise floor should be fairly reasonable for you. Normal daytime bands of 20, 17, and 15 in the northern hemisphere, 20 to 10 in the south. Nighttime ham bands, good conditions to run the nighttime bands all the way from the 160-meter band to 20 after dark. That's it, my friends. Wherever you may be, God bless you. 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
2: Greetings and welcome to the Circuit Rider broadcast. Today, we're going to be going into this and finish this off. Our subject matter was for this week, why the church exists. And I hope that you are having a good time with it. I've had some discussions about it. And the idea of it is you know what the thing about this is that, you know what, when we have and when we meet together, the church meets together, wherever it may be, in your home, in somebody else's home, in a building, you know, remember that the houses and the buildings are not the church. The church is those that have received Jesus Christ as Lord and Savior. It's the body of Christ. And you know what Jesus said? Where two or three are gathered together in my name, there am I in the midst. Amen. And boy, we have fellowship, sweet fellowship, with God and with God-fearing people that love the Lord. Now, you know what? I hope that this has been a blessing to you, but let me finish this off. And what we're going to do is this one right here in this outline. We went through the outline of number one, to preach the gospel and make decisions. Our disciples, people make decisions of all nations to follow the Lord Jesus, to receive Jesus Christ as Lord and Savior. Number two, to edify the believers. And remember, we discussed the idea of to edify. To teach somebody. It was to instruct. And you know what? We have a Bible here that we need to instruct. To build a little sense, you know, to instruct, to improve the mind in knowledge, you know, of the Word of God. And particularly in moral and biblical knowledge in the faith. Amen. Then we looked at the idea of to glorify God. One of the verses of Scripture that God has gave me many, many, many years ago is John chapter 15 and verse 8, where it says, "Herein is my Father glorified, that you bear much fruit." Oh, let me ask you.

Question, are you bearing any fruit? Are you leading people to Jesus Christ? To glorify God, to praise, and to pray to the Father, to praise His holy name, to be fruit-bearing, to win souls to Christ, believing and obeying God's Word. Listen, if the Word of God does not agree with you, you don't agree with it, too bad, so sad. It's God's Word, and if you want to prosper, why, you obey what the Lord says. You want your protection? You want protection? God's protection? On you, on your children, on your family? Obey the Word of God. I mean suffering. When you're suffering, when you're sick, when, you know, people, everybody gets sick. Everybody has some kind of problems as we go along this road of life. And you know what? Somehow, some way, we're going to grieve. Somehow, some way, we're going to hurt. I mean, that's just the way it is. Well, you know, 1 Peter chapter 4, verse 14 and 16. I mean, if you reproach for the name of Christ, happy are ye. Amen. Then preaching the Word of God and serving the Lord in any ability that God has given you. Are you teaching and preaching the Word of God? Giving. You know, I mean, remember how I gave the illustrations in Acts chapter 2 and in Acts chapter 4 in the last portions of those chapters? You ought to read it. Read it. And look and see how the early church was. Now we're going to talk about the idea is why to provoke each other to love and to good works. In Hebrews chapter 10, look with me, if you would, we're going to begin reading here in Hebrews. And look what it says here. We're going to be reading here in verse 20. By a new and living way, which He hath consecrated for us, through the veil, that is to say, His flesh, and having a high priest over the house of God. Who is that high priest? Well, we know who that is. That's the Lord Jesus Christ. In verse 22, it says, let us draw near with a true heart in full assurance of faith, having our hearts sprinkled from an evil conscience and our bodies washed with pure water. Let us hold fast the profession of our faith without wavering, for He is faithful that promised. You know, before we go on, why, do you think that God promised you eternal life? Why, He sure did. This is so simple. I mean, the Bible says, for God so loved the world that He gave His only begotten Son, that whosoever believeth in Him shall not perish, but have, present tense, everlasting life. Do you know what? I have everlasting life. I received Jesus Christ as my Lord and Savior. I repent of my sin and set my faith in what Jesus Christ did for me on the cross of Calvary over 2,000 years ago. That's salvation. You know, it didn't say, for God so loved the world that He gave His only begotten Son, that whosoever is baptized. It says, whosoever believeth. Think about that. It didn't say, for God so loved the world that He gave His only begotten Son, that whosoever keeps the Ten Commandments. It didn't say, for God so loved the world that whosoever is a member of a church. It didn't say, for God so loved the world that whosoever, what? Is confirmed? Catechized? Homogenized? I mean, think about this a second. For God so loved the world that He gave His only begotten Son, that whosoever believeth in Him should not perish, but have everlasting life. Isn't that so simple? By the way, God's Word is very simple. If you just truly believe what it says, and study to show yourself approved unto God, a workman that needeth not to be ashamed, rightly dividing the word of truth. There's a lot of cults out here today. There's a lot of these false ministers today. Jesus warned about it. Wolves in sheep's clothing.
That's what Paul said. That preaches another doctrine, another gospel. Paul warned about it. And let me tell you one thing. You know, you ought to take the Word of God and pray and ask God for the truth. I don't know where you're going. I don't know, you know, whoever's listening to me. Let me tell you something. You ought to get you an old good King James 1611 Bible, the AV, Authorized Version. Open that book up and pray and say, God, open thou mine eyes, that I may behold wondrous riches out of thy law. That's Psalms 119, one of the verses of Scripture. Read it. And you know what? God is true to His Word. You know, call upon me. And you know what? If you're really, truly wanting to know the truth, God will show you the truth. Over here in verse 24, it says, let us consider one another to provoke unto love and to good works, not forsaking the assembling of ourselves together, as the manner of some is, but exhorting one another, insomuch the more you see the day approaching. What day? Well, the day of the Lord's return, the day to for us church, taking us out of here, the rapture of the church. And then, why, you have the seven-year tribulation period, and that period of time in which God will be dealing with the Jews and the whole world. Amen, amen. Now, you know, do you see that word there where it says exhorting? I mean, that means inciting to good deeds by words or arguments or encouraging or counseling. You know, I mean, are you talking to people about going to church? Are you talking to people about their salvation? See, all of this, you know, God uses the believers in Christ to put out the gospel of the Lord Jesus Christ. Somebody said to me one time, well, it's the preacher's job. That's why we hired the preacher. No, that's not what you hire some man to do. I mean, if you're truly saved, read the Bible. That's what we, and I include myself, are to do, is try to be a soul winner and lead others to the Lord Jesus Christ. Are you doing that? How is your life? Do you have any fruit that you're bearing that it will glorify the Father? How many souls have you led to Jesus Christ where they honestly, sincerely received Jesus Christ as Lord and Savior? Do you have anybody like that? Let me put it to you this way. When you get to glory, is there going to be people that come up to you and say, thank you for leading me to Jesus? You say, oh, that won't happen. You don't know your Bible, do you? Now you think about this here a second. I mean, the Bible talks about one day we're going to be in glory. Do you know that there are five crowns that you can win? One of them is a soul winner's crown. I mean, it's a crown that you get for the idea of leading people to Jesus Christ. I mean, surely, I mean, giving a gospel tract is awesome. It's wonderful. You know, being a witness and so forth. But have you ever taken somebody by the hand and led them in prayer where they absolutely repented of their sin and received Jesus and prayed right there with you and received Jesus? You led them to the Lord Jesus Christ. The Bible says, Romans chapter 10, verse 13, for whosoever shall call upon the name of the Lord shall be saved. Amen? Now, why in the moral am I saying all of this? Let me tell you why. We're to provoke one another unto love and to good works. I mean, and let us consider one another to provoke unto love and to good works. Look what it says here, verse 24 and 25. I mean, consider one another to provoke unto love and to good works, not forsaking the assembling of ourselves together as manner of some is, but exhorting one another. So, the idea of this is, when we talk about provoke, what is to provoke? Why, provoke means to call into action. To arouse somebody to action. I mean, the idea of it is, we're to cause somebody
to have a love, or to challenge somebody to have a love for God, to move somebody, to incite somebody, to stir them up. Let's be about our Father's business. Amen? I mean, to incite, to provoke one. Think about this a second. Exciting, exhorting one another, and so much the more as you see the day approaching. What day? Why, you know what's coming. Jesus Christ is coming back. Are you ready for Him? How about your family? How about your neighbors? How about everybody that you work with or work for? You know what? People don't consider one another like they once did. I mean, today, it's a dog-eat-dog world. Oh, can I hear an amen? It has changed. We've gotten into several conversations about this. This world has changed so drastically. This nation once was one nation under God. Now you have Obamahead get in there and say, well, this is no longer a Christian nation. Well, how about it, folks? I mean, look at what's happened as far as the government's concerned. I mean, look what's in the, look at the sorry mess what the government has become. And look at the parties and how they, you know, and I'm going to tell you one thing. It is really difference of night and day between the Democrats and the Republicans. Think about this. What a mess. What a mess this has become. Now, what's the problem? When you don't have the Lord Jesus Christ, when you don't have people that are faithful to the Lord, that provokes one another unto love and to good works, who do you think's doing the provoking? Why, Satan and his cronies. I mean, when you get the Democrats, you had these ones like Sadler and some of these others. Well, we don't need Jesus Christ in here. He's not welcome here. Got a recording of it. Way back when the man-made coronavirus was going around. And look at that mess. The lies and the conning jobs that were going on all around about it. You know what? It's a sad, sad story. And if you can't see that Satan and his, going on here, I mean, satanic lies and all of that mess. Listen, who defeats that? The Lord Jesus Christ. I mean, people that get on their knees and pray. People that read the Word of God, that have received Jesus Christ as Lord and Savior. Amen, amen. Are you helping to provoke one another unto love and unto good works? Hebrews chapter 10, verse 24. Think about that a second. You know, in Galatians chapter 6, verse 10, it says, as we have, therefore, opportunity. Now, Paul says we. Who's that? The Christians. Let us do good unto all men, especially unto them that are of the household of God. You know what? I have neighbors and certain people and people that I know that doesn't have Jesus Christ as Lord and Savior. And you know what? They know that, you know, they can give me a call and I'll be over there in a heartbeat to help them out. How about you? And by the way, I humble myself. I didn't say that braggadociously at all. That's what the Lord requires of me. And if you're truly saved, born again, that's exactly. How are you with your neighbors? How are you with your acquaintances and so forth? Over here, you know, our neighbors, you know, you got to get in the car and drive to them. You know, it's not just a matter of you getting out and going from one porch to the other where we're at. But you know what? Knowing where you know, a lot of you are and so forth. I mean, listen, are you making sure your neighbors are okay and all is well? Looking out for them? No matter how they treat you, how are you treating them? Are you being an example of the believers of the Lord Jesus Christ? Are you showing them the love of God? Amen and amen.
Let me read that verse again in Galatians and chapter 6 and verse 10. And as we have, therefore, opportunity. Oh, every day we got an opportunity. I mean, some things go wrong, we have an opportunity to be a witness for the Lord. I mean, I remember when the Hurricane Helene came through. I remember that so distinctly. And brother, there were people all over the place. I mean, the power was out. No gas. Some of the people were really having a time of it. And brother, what we did is we checked on folks, making sure people were okay, that they had enough food and water. Why, did you go out and get people water and groceries or anything? Maybe you had to, listen, we had to drive, 50, 60 miles to just go get gas for the generators. Think about that a second. I remember several stories with a hurricane that came in. And by the way, that was a steered hurricane that went up through the North Carolina and all that thing to wreck a community. The people couldn't even get to the people that were, they were, their homes were washed away, and how they were stuck on the mountainsides and all this other business. Why, the testimony after testimony. What do you think God would have you to do? Well, according to the Word of God, as opportunity is given, what are we to do? Why, the idea of it is let us do good unto all men, especially unto them who are of the household of faith. So you have the lost and you have the saved there. No matter who, as you have an opportunity, do good. Help your neighbors. Help the people. Reach out to them. I know that years gone by in this United States, I mean, in years gone by, way back in the late 50s, 60s, I remember my dad. I remember my grandparents. When something happened, I mean, we went to the neighbor, we helped them, did whatever we could do to help them, whether it was food, whether it was, no matter what it was. I mean, I come from, thank the Lord, I seen my dad do that. I seen my grandparents that raised me do that. I seen, down in the country where I was raised. I mean, let me tell you what, if we went out somewhere and when we came back, Theo and, and her husband, why, they would come over and say, hey, you had so-and-so and so-and-so come and wanted to see you. And they said they'd come by later on. What I'm telling you is the neighbors watched out one for another. What kind of community do you live in? I mean, as you have an opportunity, that's what the Word of God said. This is Bible, by the way. This is just flat Christian living. Being a Christian. I know people today that claim Christianity that wouldn't lift a finger if you needed something. But they go to church. By coming to church, you can do good to those attending. We can provoke them to good works and show love to others. If we forsake church, if we forsake reading the Word of God and obeying God, what kind of a example are you putting forth? You better think about this a second. The next one I want to tell you is to act as a restraining and an enlightening influence in this world. You know, let's go, if you would, to Matthew. In Matthew and chapter 5, look with me in verse 13, where it says, "Ye are the salt of the earth, but if the salt hath lost its savor, wherewith shall it be salted? It is henceforth good for nothing but to cast out and to be trodden under foot of men." Look at verse 14. "You're the light of the world." By the way, if you're truly saved, born again, washed in the blood of Jesus,
Why, do you know who dwells within you? The Holy Spirit of God, and you're part of Jesus Christ. He's part of you. And so now, because Jesus is the light of the world, why, you know what? We let our light so shine. Who's our light? The Lord Jesus Christ. Amen. We obey what He tells us. I mean, we be an example of the believers. A city that is set on a hill cannot be hid. Neither do men light a candle and put it under a bushel, but on a candlestick, and it giveth light unto all that are in the house. Look at verse 16. Let your light so shine before men that they may see your good works and glorify your Father which is in heaven. By the way, where do we get our good works? From the Lord. Do you know, and I've said this multitudes of times, my congregation knows what I'm talking about. You know, in Galatians and chapter 5, look with me in Galatians and chapter 5, and you're going to see what the fruit of the Holy Spirit is. Why, look, if you would, here in verse 22. But the fruit of the Spirit is love, joy, peace, long-suffering, gentleness, goodness, faith, meekness, temperance. Against such there is no law. And they that are Christ have crucified the flesh with the affections and lust. If we live in the Spirit, verse 25, let us also walk in the Spirit. You know what we're to do? We're to walk in love. I mean, that's part of the fruit of the Holy Spirit of God if you're truly saved. You know, somebody that's not saved, somebody that's lost, doesn't know what love is. Oh, you know, you get these young fellas, you know, and so forth, go up to these young girls and, you know, want to win them over. You know, oh, I love you with all my heart. The same way on the different sides, you know, the women that wants these men. Oh, I love you with all my heart. Yeah, what if you're lost? You don't even know what love is. By the way, love is giving of yourself. And it's the idea of not thinking about yourself, but thinking about others first. You know, the idea of it is love. You don't know what true love is until you're truly saved. And buddy, I could say amen, amen, amen to that. You know what? Joy and peace. You know what? I've had more joy as a saved, born-again believer in Christ than I ever could have dreamed of when I was lost. I mean, because when I was lost, it was always this, if I had any kind of fun or whatever, it was not good fun. It was nasty fun. It was evil fun. You know, you had fun breaking somebody's windows, or you had fun doing something else and thinking that was fun. Buddy, that's nothing but evil and wicked. Let me tell you one thing. Love and joy is good things. I mean, nothing but righteousness. I mean, long-suffering and gentleness. You know, goodness. Goodness? I didn't know what good was until I truly got saved. Amen, amen. I mean, how about you? You know, when we have Jesus Christ, the Lord and Savior, He makes the difference in our world. And you know what the idea of this is? Is that, you know what? We're the salt of the earth, so we ought to absolutely influence the world about who Jesus Christ is and what He's all about. I mean, let me tell you one thing. John 3:16, for God so, what? Loved the world. Now, you know what? God doesn't want us to, you know, He doesn't expect us to love the world like He loved the world. He created it. We're just the bystanders. We're children of God. Amen. Surely we're supposed to have a concern and a burden for the lost. But you see, that's why God has allowed us and God has filled us with His Holy Spirit. And the idea of this is if when we obey Him, we get a burden to be a soul winner. We get a burden for the lost. We get a burden so that we can absolutely study the Word of God and be able to give an answer for the hope that lieth within us. Can you give somebody an answer for the hope that lies in you? Or do you even have hope? If you was to leave this world right now, where would you spend eternity? Would it be heaven? Or would it be hell? A burning lake of fire that ascends up forever
and ever and ever, and there'll be no escape. You know, if we work together in church, we can have a bigger impact on the world for the Lord Jesus Christ. Amen, amen. How about you today? Do you have Jesus Christ, your Lord and Savior? May God help you to see the truth.

0: 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I'm Jesse Finkelstein. 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

0: Why, Baby? 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
2: Hey.
3: Yay.
0: Mike, it's been far too long.
2: It has been a long time. It's been an interesting few years.
0: It has been.
2: Last time I was here.
0: Yeah, it was 2018. We were in this room
2: together.
0: We're just so glad to have you back. That's the most important thing. We're all blessed to be here together.
2: It means a lot to me to be back in general, but also back here with you guys.
0: Well, thank you. And your career has developed in a wholly new direction since we last talked in 2018.
2: Yeah, I don't know that that would have been by choice necessarily. The last time I was here, I was with Mike Ledbetter, who I would venture to say is maybe the greatest blues singer the 21st century has produced thus far. And he was a dear friend and a collaborator. We had a group together called the Welsh Ledbetter Connection. And then in January 2019, he passed away. Totally unexpectedly and nonsensically. In an ideal world, my friend would still be around and we'd be here talking to you together. Between that and then the worldwide pandemic and my own health issues, it's been a few years. And it's been an interesting few years. I'm very glad to be here.
0: We're glad to have you here, and the music on your CD, and that we've been seeing, at least on video, and hearing you play, is breathtaking.
2: Well, thank you so much. I've gotten comfortable with who I am, which definitely has taken a while. Between all the years I spent as a member of Sugar Ray and the Blue Tones, and the time I spent with Mike, for a long time I was much more comfortable being a part of something else, reacting to something. To be comfortable taking center stage for the first time, really consistently since the 90s or early 2000s, it's been a process getting to this place, but I feel like I know who I am and I'm comfortable being there again.

0: Yeah, thanks.
1: It's awfully poetic that the next to the last song in 2018 was Robert Johnson.
0: Oh,
1: here
0: yeah.
1: Here we are again.
2: Yeah.
0: I think that's very often where I go naturally when I'm playing without a band. It was actually a coincidence that that song that Mike liked to sing, he sang All My Love in Vain. But yeah, I actually, the new CD has a couple of Robert Johnson tunes. That one, Kind Hearted Woman, which I just played, and then If I Had Possession Over Judgment Day, which I did with a full band. And there's just always something about... always something about Robert Johnson as a songwriter that appealed to me. He was really the first of that generation of Delta blues people to... Maybe not the first, but he's one of the ones who treated songwriting as a craft rather than as an oral tradition thing.

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1: You asked about some of the music that I keep going back to. Otis Rush is a big one for me. And actually, last night, watching the Blues Hall of Fame induction, Larry Bell was inducted. And to this day, maybe the greatest performance I've ever seen was at the sound check for the Chicago Blues Festival in 2016. As a tribute to Otis Rush. That's the first time Mike and I played together, and that started the Welch Ledbetter connection. But it was this all-star tribute, and Lurie was one of the acts. And during soundcheck, he did a version of My Love Will Never Die that, completely empty, big field. Everyone at the side of stage, me, Ledbetter, Jimmy Johnson, Ronnie Earl, Eddie Clearwater, all of these people just watching Lurie with our mouths agape, because it was the deepest, greatest thing we'd ever seen. And it was good at the show, too, but there was something special about the sound check. I did get little bits of cell phone video of other people's sound checks, but I was too busy trying to hold back tears when Lurie was doing his sound check. So I'm going to do that song now.

Monster Mike Welch performing live on the Blues Radio International soundstage at the 2024 Blues Music Awards in Memphis. 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I'm Jesse Finkelstein. 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

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I'm Jesse Finkelstein. I hope you'll be with us next time when we bring more blues to the world on Blues Radio International.

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1: 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Thank you so much for joining us today. My name is Donatella Ungreda. On today's episode, 90% less, Taiwan's economic response to the Chinese military threat. An article penned by Dr. René Beaulieu, president of the Mexican Commission for Human Rights. More on the CCP's Beidaiest summer retreat. Democracy and the autonomy of the institutions, and more. So, please stay with us. For decades, one of Asia's most extraordinary geopolitical economic paradoxes unfolded. Taiwan invested a substantial portion of its industrial capital in China, the very communist power that claims sovereignty over the island and has not renounced the use of force to impose reunification. While tensions in the strait between the two countries steadily rose, Taiwanese business leaders built factories, supplier networks, and production centers on the mainland that helped transform China into the world's leading manufacturing hub. Taiwan has not yet dismantled its presence in China. Over the past few decades, more than $200 billion in Taiwanese investments on the mainland were approved, and large factory suppliers and millions of jobs, directly or indirectly linked to those companies, still remain there. But the key point is this. China retains much of Taiwan's capital from the past, while losing Taiwan's capital for the future. Taiwan is responding not with an abrupt withdrawal, but with a diversification strategy. First came the China Plus One model, retaining the Chinese production base while creating a second industrial platform capable of responding to tariffs, logistical disruption, or political conflicts. Now the model is evolving towards China Plus N. Taiwan is spreading production, investment, and technology across various territories. It is practicing reshoring by bringing strategic activities back to the island, nearshoring by moving production closer to the United States, particularly through Mexico, friendshoring by locating sensitive capabilities in politically reliable countries, and de-risking by reducing dependence on a single jurisdiction. The China for China model fits within the strategy. Plants that remain profitable can stay in China to supply the local market as long as it exists. While Taiwan builds an increasing proportion of new capacity outside China for the United States and other markets. Thus, China can retain key factories while simultaneously losing influence within the global supply chain of those same companies. The new industrial landscape is already taking shape. Taiwan is reclaiming strategic production. The United States is concentrating new investments in semiconductors and artificial intelligence. Japan is adding technological capacity. India is gaining ground in electronics assembly. Vietnam and ASEAN are attracting manufacturing and suppliers. And Mexico is establishing itself as a North American hub for servers, electronics, and artificial intelligence-related hardware. Taiwan is not alone. Japan, too, has reduced its annual investment in China by approximately 88% from its peak, although it retains about $130 billion in installed investment. South Korea went from investing about $8.5 billion in 2022 to just over $1 billion in 2024. The United States maintains a significant business presence, but its investment has stagnated, and many of its facilities are increasingly operating under the logic of producing in China for the Chinese market. Europe presents a more mixed picture. Large companies continue to invest to compete locally, but they are also diversifying their suppliers and protecting sensitive technologies. The common trend is clear. Major industrial economies are reducing the amount of capital, technology, and critical capacity they are willing to concentrate in China. Consequently, legal technology transfer will also decline. Taiwan's divestment fits into the picture as both a symptom and a multiplier. When Taiwan implements its divestment strategy, China loses not only capital, but also jobs, suppliers, technology, and future capacity. Added to all these factors is one specific to Taiwan: Beijing's growing hostility, military pressure around the island, and the constant threat of forced annexation or reunification turn the concentration of production into a matter of national and corporate security. Taiwan is responding by building redundancy. The tech giant TSMC is expanding production in Taiwan. The United States and Japan, Foxconn, and other manufacturers are spreading their operations across China, India, Mexico, Taiwan, and the United States. This diversification safeguards the supply chain, even though it costs more. It requires duplicating factories, suppliers, specialized personnel, inventories, and logistics. This is also a matter of security. Semiconductors, servers, and other strategic components may become more expensive, but governments and companies are willing to absorb part of that cost to reduce the risk of catastrophic disruption. And here lies the political paradox. The greater the pressure from China to reduce Taiwan's margin of autonomy, the greater Taiwan's incentive to move capital, production, and personnel out of Chinese jurisdiction and build industrial ties in other countries. The result may be exactly the opposite of what Beijing seeks. The coercion intended to Beijing, Taiwan closer to reunification, is helping to reduce its economic dependence on China, strengthen its ties with other powers, and enhance its international strategic standing.
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1: On last week's episode of Freedom Synergy Radio, we mentioned the recent two-week summer meeting in Beidaiya, China, during which the Chinese Communist Party established four priorities for its policy toward Taiwan, including rejecting Taiwan's independence and supporting patriotic forces in the local elections to be held in Taiwan in November. In this regard, we report this week that, with regard to personnel matters, the CCP plans to launch a year-long rectification campaign ahead of the 21st National Congress to take drastic measures against the three types of impure people, according to a Taiwanese national security official who spoke in condition of anonymity and broke the news. The three types of impurities are people with impure thoughts, who are disloyal to Xi Jinping's central leadership, impure organizations or people who form factions, and impure behaviors, or people who are pro-American or harbor illusions about the Western idea of peaceful evolution, they explained. The CCP will rigorously investigate officials who remain in Beijing but have moved their families to the U.S., the official said. The rectification campaign aims to purge those who undermine the principles of upholding Xi's central position in the Central Committee and the CCP, as well as upholding the authority of the Central Committee and centralized unified leadership, the official noted. The CCP has also established the three criteria for personnel selection following the 21st National Congress, they stated. First, candidates must exclusively loyal to Xi, the official noted. Second, they must be convinced they can thwart the U.S. and their families must not have ties to the U.S. or Western bloc. Third, military personnel must be familiar with Xi Jinping's thought on strengthening the armed forces. And random tests, both written and oral, will be conducted to ensure their genuine obedience, the official noted. The Beidai's summer meeting has its origins in the CCP's special care system, which offered preferential services to senior party officials.
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1: The proper functioning and autonomy of institutions in a democracy. Under constitutional mandate and staffed by qualified personnel, constitute the fundamental pillar that upholds the rule of law and guarantees citizens' freedoms. In a democratic system, institutions are not mere bureaucratic structures. They are the essential cogs that transform the abstract principles of freedom, equality, and justice into concrete realities for the population. When these institutions lose their independence, deviate from the Constitution, or fall into the hands of incompetent individuals, democracy is weakened and runs the risk of becoming an authoritarian regime. Institutional autonomy is the greatest safeguard against the concentration of power. Modern democratic design is based in the principle of checks and balances. It prevents absolutism. No state body should have absolute control over the others. It ensures impartiality. Bodies such as the judiciary, constitutional courts, and electoral authorities must act free from political pressure. It protects minorities. Institutional decisions must be based on the law, not on the will of the current majority. When political or economic power interferes with oversight bodies, accountability disappears. An institution that depends on the ruler's favor becomes an instrument for carrying out his or her personal or partisan interests, thereby nullifying oversight and accountability. The Constitution is a nation's supreme social contract. Institutions derive their raison d'etre, their limits, and their powers exclusively from the constitutional text. They are subordinated to the rule of law. In a democracy, power is subordinate to pre-established laws, not to individual whims. It provides legal certainty. Citizens and businesses need to know that the rules of the game are stable, predictable, and fair. It prevents the abuse of power. The Constitution defines the boundaries that those in power may not cross under any circumstances. Strict respect for the Constitution ensures that the exercise of power is legitimate both in its origin and in its execution. If institutions disregard the Constitution, a crisis of legitimacy arises that erodes public trust and destabilizes social peace. Laws and institutional structures are inanimate. They come to life through the people who make them up. The technical, professional, and moral competence of staff is an indispensable requirement for the following reasons. First, there's the effectiveness in public service. The complex problems facing the state require specialized knowledge in economics, law, health, education, and security. Meritocracy versus cronyism. Selecting officials based on their merit and ability rather than political loyalty or nepotism upholds the dignity of public service. Resistance to corruption. A qualified and professional official possesses a rigorous code of ethics and job security that makes them less vulnerable to bribes or undue pressure. Incompetence in key government positions undermines the value of institutions just as severely as corruption itself. An inexperienced financial regulator, a judge without adequate training, or negligent health administrator cause direct and profound harm to the well-being of society. When institutions operate with autonomy, adherence to the Constitution, and competence, the benefits for citizens are direct and tangible. A virtuous cycle of human and economic development is created. Protection of human rights. Citizens have access to independent courts to which they can turn if the state violates their individual freedoms. attracting investment and development. Institutional stability and legal certainty are the main incentives for domestic and foreign investment, which translates into jobs and economic growth. Social cohesion. The public trusts that disputes will be resolved fairly, transparently, and peacefully through the proper institutional channels. To sum up, the strength of a democracy is not measured by the promises of its leaders, but by the strength, independence, and transparency of its institutions. Institutional autonomy protects citizens from the arbitrary exercise of power. The constitutional framework provides the indispensable legal compass, and qualified personnel ensure that the machinery of the government functions with excellence and integrity. Protecting this institutional triad is not a technical option, but an undeniable democratic duty to ensure the freedom of present and future generations.
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1: Could Communist China infiltration of Canada become an existential threat to American security? Or is it already one? Scott McGregor has spent decades in the Canadian military and Canadian intelligence studying the threat that the Chinese Communist Party, CCP, poses to Canada and North America more broadly. He has known about the CCP's infiltration of Canada for many years and briefed major intelligence agencies in both Canada and the United States about it. The following is an interview carried out by the Epoch Times senior editor Jan Jakelek with Scott McGregor, author of the book The Mosaic Effect for American Thought Leaders: How the CCP Turned Canada Against America. Let's listen.
3: Scott McGregor, so good to have you back on American Thought Leaders.
4: So great to be here.
3: Canada has a newfound strategic partnership with the Chinese Communist Party, with Communist China. Tell me what you think about that.
4: I think that it undermines a lot of the work that I've done in the past, in the sense that China is attacking Canada using cyber and hybrid warfare. I've discussed this previously when I met you a few years back, and it's highlighted in the book, The Mosaic Effect, that my co-author and I wrote. There's a concern around this arrangement that Canada's entered into, and some of that stems from the fact that Canada's about to allow China to come into Canada and make money. And that money is going to go back to China, and as we know, China is working with the Russians, and the Russians are engaged in a conflict in Ukraine. Well, Canada is also sending money to Ukraine. So we have a little bit of a conflict of interest when it comes to who we're actually supporting. And it undermines some of the confidence within the intelligence and security industry or community. And that's concerning in itself. But the public isn't quite aware of all of the circumstances. And that's where I think there needs to be more dialogue, some sort of understanding about exactly where we came from and how we got there.
3: Is it surprising to you that there's a strategic partnership, given your work over the last several years that I've been following quite closely, I might add?
4: It came as quite a shock. Having briefed and presented to every intelligence agency in the United States, all of the agencies in Canada for over a decade, about the threat from the CCP, that the fact that we've engaged in this strategic alliance undermines a lot of that work, and it cuts the legs out of the people that have been trying to bring awareness to the threat of China to Canada and North America.
3: If I recall, in the previous Liberal government in Canada, some progress actually had been made. This is a significant shift in policy. This is what I'm trying to get at. Maybe you can explain to those of us that don't know the nuances, me having being based here.
4: Certainly. There was starting to be a bit of a movement that changed sentiment towards China. So people were beginning to understand just how infiltrated Canada is by the CCP, the United Front Work Department, and some of the other actors such as the MSS, which is Chinese intelligence, and the People's Liberation Army. Some of the operations that are conducted in Canada, people would be starting to become more aware of just how infiltrated we are and the threats that they pose, from money laundering to foreign interference, infiltrating our universities, etc. So yes, there was a change, and it came quite suddenly. When the new prime minister came into power, that's when we saw this shift that sort of people started to identify a little bit more with the United States becoming a threat to Canada. And suddenly China didn't look so bad. I'm not sure exactly where that sentiment comes from, but it's disarming the people that have been trying to raise awareness around the CCP threat.
3: It seems to me like Canada really needs the United States. But like, is that the case?
4: It's 100% the case.
3: I'm not trying to lead your questions, no. But that seems like pretty obvious, but it clearly isn't. And so maybe just, can you extrapolate this?
4: Certainly. We have a symbiotic relationship when it comes to security. I believe last time we spoke, I had mentioned continentalism, which they're now calling, you know, protecting the Western Hemisphere. So that's something that's been around for a while. The movement towards how we go about doing that has always been about the relationship that we share with the United States. Everywhere we go, Canada relies on the United States as a partner in logistics support, especially militarily. When I've deployed, we've had Canadians that were saved because Americans had helicopters that could operate in regions that we just couldn't, we didn't have the capability. The same goes for weaponry. So the United States provides Canada with weaponry. So when we deploy, we receive these weapons, we carry them with us, especially in our ships, and then when we come back, we give them back to the United States. Canada can't do that without them. Replenishment at sea. So when our ships are at sea, we rely on the United States to help us get to where we're going with fuel or goods so that we can feed our troops. So that relationship is extremely important. I'll also mention, you know, we had the Chinese weather balloon is what they were trying to call it. And our prime minister actually came forward and said that we had shot it down. Canada had shot it down. But the fact of the matter is that Canada doesn't have a plane that can go to the height that's required to shoot down that weather balloon. So it was actually an F-35 from the United States through NORAD, which is an agreement with Canada, that had to do the work to bring that down. So yes, Canada's relationship is extremely important in terms of security. And economic security is national security, so that's another aspect that Canadians need to understand a little bit better as well.
3: So extrapolate a little more on the economic relationship and this unprotected border relationship, which I think you were kind of hinting at.
4: I was.
3: For a moment.
4: Yeah. And I'm glad you asked that. Mm-hmm. So the economic piece is really critical. 87%, you know, depending on who you want to listen to, 87% of trade comes from Canada to the United States. Without that money, Canada is in a real spot. And right now you're hearing about Canada looking for other partners where we can sell our goods. The fact of the matter is that logistically, getting those goods to market is more expensive than it is to work with the United States, who already is there. I'll give you a for instance. The oil sands in Alberta deliver heavy crude. And the reason that we don't refine it in Canada is we don't have the refineries to do it. Texas does. So moving the oil to the United States is a no-brainer. It's the only place that it can go. Trying to get it to market somewhere else, especially somewhere like China, is going to set us back even further. So the issue is who is someone that we've worked with in a trusted relationship in combat? Economically, we've always had support. Politically, we may not always agree on certain aspects of, you know, everyday life, societal things. But when it comes to the Chinese, the threat is so much greater. We're attacked every day by the Chinese in many ways, mainly through cyber, but also, you know, through infiltration of our institutions and threatening our diaspora, elite capture, all of these things that have been, you know, academics have written about, I've written about, and you see in the news lately. So we have to find a way to bring awareness again to the real threat, which is China and not the United States.
3: There's been a lot that has been made of President Trump in the United States calling Canada the 51st state. How much does this play into this whole picture?
4: Well, that is a very significant statement that President Trump made. And in Canada, there's an emotional response to a lot of that. So I tend to use the term U.S. administration just to alleviate some of the concerns because people shut down when they hear, you know, President Trump, and they assume that it means something, even though that's not necessarily what you're talking about. The 51st state comment, I think, drew a line in the sand. So for those of us that have been working towards trying to mitigate a lot of the threats in Canada, because as I've mentioned, that Off Dragon Lord identified some of these threats, as well as Sidewinder Report. And these are old documents.
3: Mm-hmm.
4: Canada needs the United States to help it arrest, incarcerate, remove the threats, mainly from the CCP, although the CCP works with Iran and the cartels and others. Because Canada right now is constrained by legislation, by some of its capabilities in terms of human capital. We don't necessarily have enough people to do the job. We don't necessarily have the specialization. So that's something that Canada needs the United States for. But when we're trying to come to this common end state, Canada is struggling and the United States is sort of pushing their buttons, which cuts the legs out of the people like me that have been raising awareness about what's going on. And without that sort of support, we are kind of left on our own. And when we do speak about it, it almost sounds treasonous because we're saying, hey, we need the United States to come in and help us. Canadians don't want to hear that. They want to hear that we're capable, we can stand on our own. So there's a bit of an ego with Canadians. Call it patriotism, if you will. But the fact that Canadians don't see themselves in the world the same way that other countries see Canada. We feel that we're much more important in the world than we actually are.
3: I've often said, you know, as a, of course a Canadian, that a significant part of the Canadian identity, it seems to me, is not being American, which is why those buttons seem to work or pushing that button has this particular effect. What are your thoughts about that?
4: Well, I would agree with you. And it depends kind of on your upbringing. So I'll give you an example. Canada being a colonial country and still beholden to the crown in the UK, when you're growing up, we grew up with a culture of mainly U.S. entertainment, U.S. products. So when you're at home and you get called in for dinner, is it your mum or your mom? And, you know, I'm first generation Canadian. My father was English. And my mom always wanted me to say mum. Mm-hmm. But everything I knew was mom. And so you can see a distinct difference on how close we are with the United States and how we've moved generationally away from the UK. So by saying that we're not American to create some sort of identity, to me almost seems ill-informed because just not being American doesn't define you as Canadian, obviously. And the things that define us as Canadians probably are similar ethics, values, morals. So we're a lot closer. You know, we used to call us cousins. And I would dare say we're even closer than that. So I have a hard time when people get upset with the United States or want to share some rhetoric about the United States, knowing that there's people on both sides that, you know, your relationships are familial.
3: So let's flip things around a bit. Does America need Canada?
4: Well, I would say that yes, absolutely. United States needs Canada. And the main reason is that without Canada's infiltration by the CCP is not something the United States wants on its border. So absolutely, Canada is essential for the United States in defense of the continent. Without it, the CCP comes in, increases the threat level, and becomes an existential threat.
3: They're not an existential threat now.
4: I believe that that's a growing threat. I think that beyond kinetic, in a hybrid war sense, absolutely are a threat. However, should Canada take further steps with the CCP, we don't know where that could go. You know, from Chinese boots on the ground to munitions to that military type support, that's a bigger concern, I think, for the United States than the hybrid warfare piece is at this moment. it's been building for the last 30 years. You know, the United States has recognized that the CCP is infiltrating Canada, and that threat level has increased substantially. It's only been recently that the U.S. administration has taken steps to identify

0: they've been forced to leave mainstream media, so the population doesn't get the full view of what's going on and the extent of the infiltration.
1: And the really crazy thing about this is that, as you mentioned, we've known about this, you know, or at least our governments have known about this for decades. I mean, you revealed in the Mosaic Effect back when it was first published about Operation Dragonlord here in America. And of course, you know, we knew about this Sidewinder report on the Canada side. I mean, maybe just kind of flesh out what we knew. When did we know it? I mean, this Chinese infiltration is not a new thing, right? It's something you've been looking at for a very long time now, and it's been around for decades.
0: Well, when you mentioned the Sidewinder report, so that came out in 1997. That's when these things were started to be identified. A lot of it was discredited. Some of that is due to the fact that the CCP had already infiltrated establishments, and they had leverage over some politicians, etc. Operation Dragonlord came just after it. So that's kind of the U.S. version of what was happening, and they do connect. They identify the same types of threats.
1: Tell us just what they were. Like, what did those reports, what did that operation say?
0: Certainly. Yeah. So basically it outlines that the fact that Chinese tycoons came over to Canada, some of it was after the fall of Hong Kong, and infiltrated economically and politically into the country and were causing havoc with crime, money laundering, influence operations. And so it was identified by both, you know, the RCMP and CSIS, and then the United States had the same sort of perspective, and they were identifying actual individuals within the Canadian government that were being influenced.
1: And then you also, you know, very astutely, I mention this, by the way, often in my various interviews that I do about communist China, is this sort of the unholy trinity, right, where we're talking about the tycoons are working with the triads, with the mafias, right, and are working with the Chinese state security.
0: Yes. So, the unholy trinity, we talk about it in the book. Those entities are sort of the beginning of where this goes. And I would dare say that it's established even in deeper. So the triad groups, when they came over, weren't exactly sanctioned by the communist government because they were mainly from Hong Kong. So they were not Mandarin speakers. And that changed. As China became more influential, we moved away from the Hong Kong groups to mainland China groups, and that has changed everything. In fact, we've actually seen the United Front groups that were competing being told by Beijing to start getting along and working together. So now they're even more focused on what they're doing in Canada. I would dare say that that also goes for the United States. The establishment of those groups and that connectivity between state-level entities and support, and then you've got the criminal aspect, then you've got the economic aspect, and all three of them work together, not necessarily on every operation, mm-hmm. Sometimes cellular, sometimes with other countries. These groups work with the Iranians and the cartels as well, so we're not talking something simply just about the Chinese. The Chinese use them as proxies quite often, and it enhances their ability to undermine what Canada and the United States are trying to do in maintaining their sovereignty.
1: Just tell me a little bit about your background and tell me a bit about why you're here in D.C. today.
0: Well, I spent 20 years in the Canadian military. I served in the Army, the Navy, and the Air Force. I left the military after, you know, working basically a lifetime in above top secret. So I've worked in the classified domain most of my career. I left there and went to the RCMP, where I became an intelligence advisor to Federal Service Organized Crime. At that time, I brought in the Five Eyes intelligence community because we started to identify some of the things that were going on here. I had been overseas and uncovered something that is now called transnational narco-terrorism. Back then, no one believed that terrorists would work with transnational organized crime. So we actually managed to catch bad guys on a dhow in the Middle East that were doing exactly that. So transnational narco-terrorism was an operation, worked with the DEA, the NCIS, FBI, some other U.S. agencies, and it's still going strong today. When I left the RCMP, I moved over to the Attorney General's office with the province of British Columbia and identified transnational organized crime convergences with national security in the gaming industry. Mm-hmm. That kind of prompted some investigation, and we had a public inquiry into money laundering that stemmed from that. I left there, went to private sector, worked in private security for a little bit, and now I've moved into

0: private consultancy and intelligence. And I'm in school. I'm working on a doctorate.
1: And you're writing books.
0: And writing books, exactly. Mm-hmm.
1: And what are you doing here in D.C.?
0: In D.C., I'm attending a summit on North American security, and we're looking at how Canada, the United States, and Mexico can work together against the threats that we've identified today, and sort of bridging some of the issues that have been raised mainly through media and at the political level, while operationally, you know, we all work together within law enforcement and the military. Those things are still established. We still identify the threats the same way, but sort of lifting the veil, opening the kimono to say, hey, these are the things that we are doing. These are the things that we can be doing better, but also raising awareness about the level of threats, especially stemming from Canada, because in Mexico, it seems a little bit obvious, and so they focus on those. But now they're starting to understand that there's deeper connections, higher level connections, state-sponsored connections, mainly from the Iranians and the Chinese, that are also in Mexico, not just in Canada and the United States. So how we come together and address those things. So there's a number of panels that are trying to find ways and solutions, both politically and I dare say through the private sector as well.
1: Fascinating. Do you feel like people you're speaking with share your concerns about, one, kind of the awareness of the China, very real China threat in Canada, and two, about some of these, you know, let's call it progress that you and others helped, affect being kind of walked back or slowing down?
0: I think anyone that's worked in the field understands the threat. In Canada, we've been raising awareness. However, when I go out on the street and talk to people, I talk to family members, they have no idea about what's going on. I mean, I've spoken to the people at the Royal Canadian Legion, which is old veterans and people that show up to drink beer and talk about their days, because they're generally elderly. They have no idea about the depth of what's
1: going
0: on.
1: They have no idea.
0: They have no idea. When they find out, some of them are incensed. Some of them don't get as worked up over it, because in Canada it's not common for us to get our backs up, and that's why this movement right now with the U.S. where people are so upset is astonishing almost, because you would think that they would have done that with what China's been doing, because we were raising awareness and changing sentiment. But that pales in comparison after one tweet from the President of the United States that Canada has an issue that they need to deal with, which we've been talking about for a decade, both in the intelligence world, law enforcement world, security world. All of the political elements are aware of what's going on, and nothing's been done. One tweet from the U.S. president, and suddenly we have a border czar, we have a fentanyl czar. We're leasing a helicopter to patrol the border from the U.S. It's astonishing for us, because we've been trying for so long to raise this awareness. So where are we? Where are we going? We said we want to do something about it. So the proof's in the pudding. I'm not seeing any arrests in Canada. We're seeing lots of arrests in the United States. And the opposite has happened. Canada has buddied up to China. We've got this strategic alliance now. Where did that come from after we had this dialogue about the threat of China? It's very frustrating. Most people don't understand the depth of the threat, the nature of the threat, and the likely outcome. China has a goal, an objective, and it's not destruction at this point. It's disruption, and the disruption is working. They've outflanked us. We're fighting amongst ourselves. That's exactly what they want. So there's this division. Canada and the United States are at odds. Why? Is it just Canada and the United States that have caused this? And I dare say no. I think it's the people, the adversaries that we've been trying to raise awareness about so we can act on it. And we haven't done a very good job, obviously, because here we are. Mm-hmm.
1: Yeah, and of course, that's a very sort of central piece of the Chinese Communist Party's strategy, is to so internal division among, you know, among allies within groups. This is sort of something they've been expert at for decades.
0: Absolutely. Co-opting organizations. The Iranian diaspora actually starts nonprofit organizations that are supposed to be anti-regime. And then anyone that joins is now identified as a target. The Chinese do the same thing. They do it with friendship organizations. So they fool people into believing that this is some sort of corporate or economic advantage to Canada, where that's not really the case. What they're trying to do is infiltrate. We buy into it often because we're very trusting in Canada. We don't have the same awareness of threats and what the outcomes will be until it's too late. And that's where we're at. I think right now we're at a transition point. Canadians are going to find out very quickly who their friends are and who their enemies are.
1: So very briefly, as we finish up, paint for me the best case scenario that you would like to see.
0: Well, the best case scenario, I think, is again, regaining unity with the United States. We rely on the United States for enforcement. On a scale of detect, deter, disrupt, and interdict or enforce, Canada is unable to finish what they start. We sometimes find bad guys. We identify them. We try to incarcerate them, and then that's where we fail. And if we do incarcerate them, they're let go very early. We've entered into this foreign interference dialogue. Well, foreign interference isn't a crime. So it's nice to be able to identify it. It's a good talking point. When it comes to action, we're not putting people away for foreign interference in Canada. We're seeing it in the United States extensively. And the infiltration into organizations, corporations, the United States identifies it and says this is an existential threat as well, and they're doing something about it. Canada doesn't. Canada avoids that. We saw the COVID era with the Winnipeg labs, where we had Chinese scientists involved, and we allowed them to return to China. And then the head of the lab left the country and went to England. Nothing's done. The RCMP had full investigations into those things. So when Canadian citizens see nothing happening, it's much ado about nothing to them. They don't understand that there's much more going on and people are doing something about it. And I think for me, if we could get Canada to be able to enforce these things with the help of the United States, because we need those assets to be able to, you know, prosecute the intelligence collection assets that the United States has, their understanding of how China operates exceeds Canada's understanding and acceptance of those consequences.
1: A final thought as we finish?
0: Canada needs the United States. The United States needs Canada. Together, I think we can do something about the threats that are facing our nations. Canada needs to pull up its socks, hopefully through interviews like this, books, just creating this general awareness. I think people are going to start to understand this is for real. We're at war with China. We're in a hybrid war. It's affecting our economy. And now that it's starting to hurt food prices, the price of fuel, all of these different things, now it's becoming tangible for them. And, you know, as we mentioned, my hope is that we start to work together and do something about it.
1: Well, Scott McGregor, it's such a pleasure to have had you on.
0: Thank you. I appreciate your time.
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2: 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Democracia en Puerta. 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
2: Democracia en Puerta, un espacio donde hablamos de lo que viene para Cuba. 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
3: Hello and welcome to Freedom Synergy Radio. Thank you so much for joining us today. My name is Donatella Ungreda. On today's episode, FBI seizes websites linked to alleged Chinese recruitment scheme. U.S. monitors Chinese activity on the South China Sea. Our new segment on democracy and more. So please stay with us. Federal authorities have seized more than a dozen websites that they allege were used by suspected Chinese agents to recruit former and current U.S. government officials. According to an FBI affidavit filed to justify the seizures, several unidentified individuals used the sites as fronts for fake consulting firms to recruit people in the United States to obtain sensitive, potentially classified information in exchange for cash payments. The websites allegedly advertised positions such as international affairs analysts, remote, defense analysts, jobs for remote military personnel, and generic consulting positions. The affidavit mentions seven individuals who were recruited through these sites and notes that recruiters requested reports on various topics, including China's relations with the United States and Iran, and the conflict between Israel and Palestine. Recruiters insisted on obtaining internal or exclusive information. The FBI believes that the individuals behind the alleged scheme, who are all located abroad, were acting with or without knowledge on behalf of the Chinese government. In a press release on Wednesday, the Department of Justice noted that those operating the websites denied any involvement by a foreign government. The websites were reportedly paid for using cryptocurrency and foreign banks. It is unclear whether a classified material was shared at any point during the alleged scheme. The conspirators also paid the various recruits into accounts located in the United States using funds from foreign accounts, the affidavit states. The FBI claims that the conspirators used identity theft, AI-generated photos and videos, and relatively high payments for intelligence reports in their attempt to access sensitive information. Last year, CNN reported on a Naval Criminal Investigative Service, NCIS, report that noted foreign actors were attempting to recruit federal employees and exploit the Trump administration plans for mass layoffs across various agencies. According to the FBI, the targeted recruits were contacted through job offers related to topics of interest to the Chinese government on job search sites such as LinkedIn and Upwork.
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3: U.S. monitors Chinese activity in the South China Sea. U.S. intelligence agencies are closely monitoring activity on a disputed sandbar in the South China Sea amid growing concerns that China may be establishing a more permanent presence in one of the region's most volatile maritime flashpoints. This move would further exacerbate tensions with the Philippines and test Washington's commitment to a treaty ally. U.S. officials who spoke to CBS News on condition of anonymity to discuss national security matters said that analysts are examining a series of recent Chinese maritime operations near Scarborough Shoal. This uninhabited but strategically located atoll is about 225 kilometers west of the Philippine island of Luzon.
4: The officials indicated that the Chinese government installed what Beijing has called a scientific structure in the middle of the reef. This has sparked outrage in the Philippines as the country occupies the disputed atoll. The United States has questioned the Chinese government about the structure. The People's Liberation Army, the military arm of the Chinese Communist Party, stated that the structure was not military. However, according to official sources, Chinese officials did not completely deny that some parts of the structure could be used by the People's Liberation Army. The Office of the Director of National Intelligence has not responded to a request for comment. Scarborough Shoal, known as Masinloc Shoal in the Philippines, and Huangdiandao in China, lies within Manila's exclusive economic zone in the South China Sea. However, Beijing has maintained a near-constant presence around the shoal since seizing de facto control during a tense standoff in 2012. Some U.S. officials fear that recent activity may represent another incremental step in China's long-standing effort to consolidate control of disputed areas in the South China Sea. Philippine officials share this view. Earlier this week, Philippine authorities revealed the presence of a floating structure on Scarborough Shoal. In a statement issued Tuesday, the Philippine Government National Task Force for the West Philippine Sea reported that aerial surveillance identified a 6x6-meter floating platform equipped with what appeared to be an antenna. Recent images also show personnel on the structure. Monitoring by the Philippine Coast Guard indicates that the platform is operating within the reef. China has rejected the Philippines' objections, maintaining that the platform is located in an area under its control, not the Philippines. China urges the Philippines to cease all infringing activities, provocations, and false accusations at sea, said Liu Pengyu, a spokesperson for the Chinese embassy, in an interview with the CBS News. China urges the U.S. to stop sowing discord and inciting confrontation. This development has caught the attention of U.S. intelligence analysts and military planners due to China's track record of gradually establishing physical control over disputed maritime features before expanding its presence. Over the past decade, Beijing has transformed several reefs and outcrops in the Spratly Islands into fortified artificial islands equipped with airfields, deep water ports, radar systems, and missile sites. In a statement, Secretary of State Marco Rubio declared that Beijing's claim to Scarborough Shoal as a nature reserve constitutes yet another coercive attempt to advance its broad territorial and maritime claims in the South China Sea at the expense of its neighbors, including by preventing Filipino fishermen from accessing these traditional fishing grounds. China's actions at Scarborough Shoal continue to undermine regional stability, Secretary Rubio added.
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4: We hear the word democracy mentioned several times a day, but apparently our ears no longer register it. Democracy is a political system with a series of very special characteristics, one of the most important of which is citizen participation. That is why today we are launching a program segment dedicated to educating people about democracy. We will present a series of concepts and descriptions of this political model, which is so important and desirable for people living in countries without freedom or the rule of law. In a democracy, powers reside with the people who exercise it directly or through representatives elected in free and periodic elections. These authorities are elected by citizens under constitutional norms that limit power and guarantee legality. Democracy is a political system based on popular sovereignty, equality before the law, and recognition of fundamental freedoms, such as freedom of speech.
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1: It's 8 p.m. in Israel on Thursday, August the 27th. In the headlines, Israel steps up its targeted assassinations in Gaza. Defense Minister Katz says from now on there will be a powerful response if kites are launched in Gaza. The IDF hit South Lebanon after Hezbollah fired two drones at soldiers. A man and a woman in their 70s are rushed to a hospital in Jerusalem after being found in their apartment in serious condition. Prime Minister Netanyahu urges Smotrich and Ben-Gvir to unite on a single list for the elections. More than 1,300 people are still missing from the floods in Nepal. And the weather. Floods possible overnight Saturday in coastal areas. Good evening, this is Mark Weiss with the news. The IDF says it has killed Ismail Mohammed Ibrahim, a Hamas commander, in an attack on Khan Yunis last week. According to the IDF, Ibrahim participated in holding Idan Alexander, Matan Zangauka, and Avera Mengistu while they were in Hamas captivity. Israeli strikes killed at least three other Palestinians across Gaza City today, according to Palestinian sources. According to health officials in the Strip, an airstrike killed one person in the southern Gaza Strip, and another killed a man at a house in the Shati refugee camp of Gaza City. A third airstrike on Gaza City later on Thursday hit a motorist, killing one person. Earlier, it was reported that Israeli security forces eliminated two terrorists, the bodyguard of slain Hamas military leader Yahya Sinwar and another Nukba terrorist, both of whom had raided the Re'im army base on October the 7th. The two terrorists were killed in Khan Yunis. The IDF said that they were recently involved in advancing terror activity against Israeli forces and citizens, and were trying to rebuild Hamas capabilities. Defense Minister Yisrael Katz says that the ultimatum we set following the launch of balloons and kites in the Gaza Strip towards Negev communities has ended. We made it clear that as far as we are concerned, every launch is an act of terror in every respect, and that's how we will treat it. From now, every launch will be met with a forceful response against those responsible, the organisers and executors, as well as against the launch sites and the infrastructure they use. In accordance with the directive of Prime Minister Netanyahu and myself, the IDF will act with all necessary means, including evacuating the population from an area or neighbourhood from which launches are carried out in order to deal with the terror centres. Katz made the announcement after a situational assessment with the IDF Chief of Staff, Lieutenant General Eyal Zamir, and other senior defence officials. Against the backdrop of the resurgence of kite launches from Gaza towards southern Israel, heads of local authorities from border communities toured the Gaza Strip yesterday, accompanied by the head of the IDF Southern Command. At the end of the visit, the local council leaders told Khan that IDF must not withdraw from the positions along the yellow line in the enclave before Hamas is disarmed. The chair of Kibbutz Nir Oz in the Gaza periphery, Tzvika Tesla, told Khan that in order for residents to return to live safely in their homes, the IDF must provide security and act as a buffer between the residents and Hamas terrorists. Prime Minister Benjamin Netanyahu and Defence Minister Katz denied a report that the defence establishment is preparing to open the Erez crossing at the northern end of the Gaza Strip for entry of goods. In a joint statement, they said, "There is no directive to open the Erez crossing. Israel's policy in Gaza is clear and has not changed. There will be no reconstruction before the dismantling of the Hamas terror organization from its weapons and the complete demilitarization of the Gaza Strip." However, our reporter says that under intense pressure from Washington, Israel was preparing to reopen the Erez crossing on September the 1st. U.S. Ambassador to the United Nations, Mike Waltz, told the UN Security Council on Wednesday that troops and personnel from partner countries were scheduled to arrive to keep the peace in Gaza as efforts continue to implement President Donald Trump's plan for the territory.
2: I hear a lot of critics, as the High Representative said, hand-wringing and criticizing, but I don't hear a lot of alternative credible plans. Now, for the first time, troops and personnel from partner nations are scheduled to arrive to keep the peace. Tactical vehicles are already at the ISF logistics base. Countries as far as Uganda, Morocco, Kazakhstan have offered thousands of troops to this effort. No, they are not moving as quickly as we would like, but they are moving. And yes, the disarmament of Hamas must and will be closely scrutinized. It must be verified by objective parties.
1: U.S. Ambassador to the United Nations Mike Waltz. Israel's Deputy UN Ambassador Noah Forman said Israel is committed to the Gaza peace plan, but Hamas disarmament must come first.
3: Israel is committed to U.S. President Donald Trump's 20-point plan to end the Gaza conflict, endorsed by this council in Security Council Resolution 2803. But the plan cannot succeed while Hamas remains armed. Disarmament must come first. Hamas and its weapons must be fully dismantled, its terrorist infrastructure destroyed, and its ability to rearm eliminated, as was agreed upon in the 20-point plan. Israel is working closely with the United States and the Board of Peace to achieve this. Madam President, earlier this month, during a meeting of Prime Minister Netanyahu with Jared Kushner and Nikolai Mladenov in Jerusalem, it was agreed to establish two working groups. One, to advance the prompt disarmament of Hamas and demilitarization of Gaza to be completed before reconstruction begins. And another, to address urgent public health needs, including sanitation and clean water, affecting both Gaza and Israel. That second working group reflects Israel's continued commitment to help facilitate the improvement of humanitarian conditions in Gaza. Since the ceasefire began, some 600 trucks per day have carried approximately 2 million tons of food into Gaza, including an additional 200,000 tons since the Council's last monthly meeting. These quantities significantly exceed every benchmark for humanitarian food requirements published by the World Food Programme for Gaza.
1: Israel's Deputy UN Ambassador Noah Forman. A new UNICEF survey in the Gaza Strip found that the end of the war led to a rapid halt in hunger. But children continue to suffer from nutritional problems, including stunted growth and other health issues stemming from the period of food shortages. Israeli researchers and officials cite the findings as evidence that a United Nations hunger report that made international headlines a year ago was wrong, arguing that Gaza never experienced widespread deadly famine. Prime Minister Netanyahu's office has denied a media report that Netanyahu's confidant had negotiated directly with senior Hamas figure Ghazi Hamad without the knowledge of Israel's security establishment during the 2014 Gaza War, saying in a statement that this never happened. The Prime Minister's office statement accused political figures of spreading false briefings in an attempt to harm Netanyahu. Now to Lebanon, the IDF said Hezbollah launched two drones at Israeli troops operating on the Ali al-Taher Ridge in southern Lebanon overnight Wednesday, prompting a series of retaliatory Israeli strikes on Hezbollah targets across the country's south today. One of the drones was shot down, but contact was lost with the second projectile. No soldiers were hurt. Lebanese media reported today that a civilian woman was killed and others wounded in Israeli strikes. The Al-Taher Ridge, near Nabatea, is strategically important high ground overlooking much of southern Lebanon. Reports of direct talks between the U.S. and Hezbollah. The U.S. ambassador to Lebanon, Michel Issa, says that his country never said it would engage in negotiations with Hezbollah. We are interested in negotiating with Hezbollah only if it has something to offer us, such as disarming the organization. In a statement he issued after visiting Beirut, Issa stressed that there is no point in empty and meaningful meetings. In empty and meaningless meetings. Khan reports that his comments were in response to those of a Hezbollah official, that the organization has not yet decided whether to allow direct talks with the U.S. A man and a woman in their 70s were found unconscious in a bedroom in an apartment in a multi-story building on Moshe Dayan Boulevard in Jerusalem. Their condition is defined as serious. The possibility of hazardous materials or a medical event has been ruled out. Additionally, there are no signs of violence or reaction to medications. The background of the incident is still under investigation. Magen David Adom medical teams evacuated the man to Hadassah Mount Scopus Hospital and the woman to Shari Tzedek Hospital. Prime Minister Benjamin Netanyahu has called on Itamar Ben-Gvir's Otzma Yehudit and Bezalel Smotrich's religious Zionism parties to run together in the upcoming election in order to prevent either from failing to pass the electoral threshold. They have to unite. Every time we were united, we won, Netanyahu said in a video message. When we were divided, we lost. Netanyahu added, I know they have their personal issues. They have to get over it. I'll invite them in the coming days and we'll make great efforts to unite them. However, the initial response from Itamar Ben-Gvir was negative. He accused the Prime Minister of trying to engineer a smaller electoral presence in the Knesset for his party. More than 1,300 people are missing, including at least 700 foreigners, after catastrophic flash flooding hit Nepal and Tibet on Wednesday. The death toll in Nepal has climbed to more than 350, as search and rescue operations are hampered by a lack of connectivity, roads and power. Israel Aid, Israel's largest non-governmental humanitarian aid agency, is deploying an emergency response team to Nepal following the devastating floods and landslides. We spoke with Israel's communications director, Ethan Schwartz. We are speaking with Ethan Schwartz, the communications director of Israel. So tell us about the Israel team, which is due to arrive at the scene of the disaster in Nepal later today, I believe.
4: So Israel is Israel's leading non-governmental humanitarian aid agency. We respond to crises all over the world, wherever we're needed, and we use the expertise that we've gained over the last 25 years to support communities living through the world's most pressing challenges. Everyone will have seen the horrendous footage and news from Nepal over the last day. And Israel actually has extensive past experience in Nepal. So we worked in the country from the 2015 earthquake all the way through to 2019, reaching more than 600,000 people with mental health support. And so our team going out today includes members of our international emergency response team, including Israelis, and members of our previous Nepal team who've worked with the organization before, who understand kind of what we need and how we work, and also who have the local connections and knowledge we need to reach people who desperately need our aid.
1: Based on Israel's previous experience, as you've just mentioned, what do you think the immediate most pressing tasks will be once the Israel team and indeed other international aid agencies reach the scene?
4: Sure. So the first most important things right now and the things that Israel is working on are distributing urgent supplies. So we've seen, the flooding has swept away villages, roads, bridges, critical infrastructure. Thousands of people have likely been displaced. Many of them are going without essentials that you need for life, like hygiene kits, soap, sanitary pads, towels, toothpaste, baby supplies, kind of the real basics. So that's one piece that we'll be focusing on from day one. And the other, which is for us just as important, is looking after people's mental health and resilience in times of crisis. So survivors will have experienced incredibly difficult and psychologically challenging moments. And will now need to process them. So that's the other piece that our team will be working with them to do. And we sit as part of, there'll be a global response. There'll be lots of organizations going. Many will focus on things like search and rescue, other things that people need in these first moments. That's what we'll be doing. Hygiene supplies and distributions and mental health support to really help communities get through this challenging period.
1: And how much of this equipment that is desperately needed from day one will the Israel team be able to take with them?
4: So normally, and in this case as well, what we do is we bring some supplies from our headquarters in Israel, including things like community water filters and some other kind of small basics. And then we procure most of what we give out and distribute in country to make sure that we're supporting the local economy in a country that's experiencing a disaster. So one of the first things our team will be doing as soon as they arrive, as soon as they connect with our local team members, and as soon as they and they're already speaking to members of the community and local authorities to see what's needed, one of the first things they'll do is procure stuff in Nepal so that we don't have to try and ship things across and we can get moving as quickly as possible.
1: And from what we understand, this flooding on a massive scale was caused by the collapse of a glacier. That's pretty rare, isn't it?
4: Yeah, it is pretty rare, and that's what we understand. Originally, the reports was that it had been caused by an earthquake, which would be kind of more common, and now it seems that the seismic activity was caused by the collapse of a massive glacier in the Himalayas. We are seeing all around the world all sorts of shocks based on climate and our environment, and you know it's potential that this is another one. Obviously, it's too soon to give too much, and we don't know yet exactly what the cause was, and that's something that you know scientists and international agencies are working on now as well.
1: Based on Israel's previous missions there, the earthquake, etc., how would you assess the functioning of the emergency services in Nepal and the coordination with the international aid groups from previous disasters?
4: Sure. So, you know, obviously in this case, it's the emergency is current, and it's a bit too soon to sort of assess how the authorities are performing, and also that's not really our role as an international non-governmental organization. We've worked in Nepal for 4 years, as I said before, and including in close coordination with the local authorities and the national government, and our expectation is that we will work together with local communities, local authorities, and the Nepali government to make sure that people get what they need as quickly as possible.
1: Israel's communications director, Eitan Schwartz. Khan reports that the Israeli who has been listed as out of contact since the disaster in Nepal was with a group of nearly 80 tourists that had returned from a trek and was at the Tibetan side of the border crossing. The tour company's liaison had spoken with the head of the group several minutes before the disaster, and since then contact has been cut off. Israel's foreign ministry has warned Israeli trekkers in the region to refrain from going to those areas declared by local authorities as high risk. The ministry statement said that Israelis in areas that are in risk of flooding or avalanche are instructed to heed instructions of local authorities, stay away from tunnels, waterways, and areas prone to avalanches, and avoid unnecessary travel. The UN Secretary General announced last night that the world body is gathering equipment and personnel to help the communities in Nepal that were devastated in the flood. Satellite images have indicated that the flash flooding was triggered by a part of a glacier. The tensions in the Gulf. In the Strait of Hormuz, a vessel was hit by unidentified ordnance. A British maritime traffic agency said that a fire broke out on the ship, which was quickly extinguished. There were no injuries. Qatar's Prime Minister and Foreign Minister are visiting Tehran today for talks expected to focus on calming the tensions in the Gulf. Foreign Ministry spokesman in Doha said that his country aspires to resolve conflicts through diplomatic channels. The IDF Chief of Staff, Lieutenant General Eyal Zamir, in an unusual statement against the finance ministry, said that at a time when the IDF and those who served it stretched across all the fronts, it must deal with empty coffers, which harm the military's readiness. In a situation assessment this morning, Zamir said, "We are dealing with defending the security of the State of Israel, and that is the only consideration before us. We will not be dragged into other issues that divert the focus from our readiness," he said. The Treasury, in response to the Army Chief's comments, said that the Ministry is fully committed to the Army effort and has funded all military operations on all fronts with hundreds of billions of shekels. The defence budget was nearly tripled over 2 years. The heads of the defence establishment must be receptive to those calling on them to treat with respect the billions of shekels for the protection of the state in an effective manner with responsible management. Now, Declan with Suru Mimeni.

The Likud internal battles and claims of election fraud. The Likud party's internal election committee convened today to discuss, amongst other things, the claims of Cabinet Minister Gila Gamliel of forgery in the repeat primary election ballot count in Be'er Yaakov, even though it is believed that the result will not change her place on the party's Knesset roster, which is now an unrealistic spot, number 35. Gamliel has also lodged a police complaint on the matter yesterday. She and Cabinet Minister Chaim Katz have exchanged mutual accusations of cheating due to the results that would have put a candidate he backed ahead of Gamliel, pushing her to an unrealistic spot. Meanwhile, the president of the Likud party tribunal, Michael Kleiner, told Kahn that at the moment it is not clear if there was any fraud in the count, and if it emerges that there was, it is impossible to know who was behind it. 5 days before the scheduled start of the new school year, the Education Ministry Director General says there is still a shortage of some 800 teachers. He told a meeting of the Knesset Education Committee that in the past 4 months, the ministry managed to recruit some 2,000 teachers. Defence Minister Yisrael Katz has reportedly told the IDF Chief of Staff to take immediate steps to revoke the benefits of the ousted IDF Judge Advocate General Yifat Tomer Yerushalmi, whose offence he called the worst in the history of the IDF. Katz accused her of engaging in a blood libel against IDF forces in favour of defending Nukba terrorists and admitting to grave criminal offence. Tomer Yerushalmi had admitted to being behind the leak of video footage regarding the alleged severe abuse by IDF reservists of a Palestinian detainee, and then being involved in the cover-up of the leak. The events occurred at the State Teman base in the south. The case was closed, not because the reservists were cleared, but because of the obstructions to the process. The IDF has pulled a video that purported to instruct Haredi Orthodox draft dodgers how to leave the country without being arrested. The IDF's Haredi division had posted the AI video on its official Instagram page yesterday. Kahn reports that the method described in the video is well known in the Haredi public, and many use it to travel abroad, even though they fail to enlist in the IDF. The IDF spokesperson's office said that the video does not reflect the IDF activities regarding arranging one's army status, and its aim is enlistment, and the army's aim remains enlistment and a meaningful service. The army said that the video was uploaded in violation of the IDF spokesperson's directives during an election period, and the incident is now under investigation. These are the headlines at this hour. Israel has stepped up its targeted assassinations in the Gaza Strip. Defence Minister Yisrael Katz says that from now there will be a powerful response if more kites are launched from Gaza into southern Israel.

0: settlements. Critics of the move within Burnham's Labour Party say that it could lead to a de facto boycott of Israel in general. Last week, the UK joined sharp statements of condemnation from many European governments against Israel's approval for issuing of tenders to expand the E1 area between Jerusalem and Ma'ale Adumim. The Foreign Secretary, Ed Miliband, said in a statement that implementation of the plan to build on the area of E1 would cut across the heart of Palestine and risks separating the West Bank from East Jerusalem, which would endanger the viability of a two-state solution. Natasha Hausdorff, the legal director of the advocacy group UK Lawyers for Israel, criticised the position adopted by Foreign Secretary Ed Miliband.
1: It is an extraordinary statement. Being charitable to the Foreign Secretary, he misunderstands the factual position on the ground, as well as the applicable legal framework. E1 is a segment of Area C, which was maintained under Israeli administration in the Oslo Accords. The area in question is between Jerusalem and the very substantial Jewish community of Ma'ale Adumim, a town of about 40,000 people. That is not land Israel will be giving away. Now, there is, in fact, substantial illegal building in this area, without planning, without conforming with safety standards or engineering oversight, without being connected to the electricity grid, water, sewage. This is building by Arabs in breach of the applicable local law, international law and international agreements, and it has been done in order to create facts on the ground and prevent Jewish settlement. In other parts of the area E1, this illegal building is also facilitated by international funding. For example, in Khan al-Ahmar, where Bedouin are being used as political pawns, settled illegally, again, in order to wage this war on the territory. That is the true attempt to put down obstacles to progress, or divisions which threaten peace and security, to use the Foreign Secretary's words. It is extraordinary that in such circumstances the UK would choose to ignore the actual illegal building with all of its corresponding risks to health and safety and for relations in the region, and instead make such sweeping remarks against the publication of a tender for building which would be according to planning and the appropriate legal framework. This is topsy-turvy. Furthermore, the suggestion that building homes for Jews is unacceptable and a destructive act is extremely revealing of the political motivations here, as is the timing of this. The tender for this area is not new. The decision on this project dates from 2025. This statement is not about the position on the ground in Israel, but rather the political situation on the ground in the UK. The most serious charge in the Foreign Secretary's statement is that this building project would endanger the viability of a two-state solution. Where has the Foreign Secretary been in the last 3 years, or the last 30 years? A two-state solution is not viable, and it is not building, but terrorism which has made it so. It is no longer possible to ignore that this supposed solution is a euphemism for the destruction of Israel. And again here, the allegation of flagrant breach of international law is used as smoke and mirrors to shut down debate on the issue and to present, frankly, an acceptable face on the reality of the Foreign Secretary's position here, which is that Jews should not reside in this area because they are Jews. Israel's Foreign Minister Gideon Saar criticised what he called the patronising tone of Miliband's words, but what I found most striking is the ignorance that his words expressed. And what is even more concerning is the threat. Britain will not stand back and accept the destruction of the two-state solution, he says. He indicates he will make good on his threat with a comprehensive set of measures to respond to Israeli government policies. And we expect a part of that may be this proposed trade ban.
0: Natasha Hausdorff, the legal director of UK Lawyers for Israel. A diplomatic source says Israel has no intention of taking steps against friendly nations, such as

0: Germany and Italy, and no one is considering removing those countries' representatives from the Gaza Command Center in Kiryat Gat. Britain's Financial Times reported this morning that Israel was considering removing the British representatives from the center in response to what it sees as the British government's hostile policies towards Israel. The report said some reports say similar measures were being considered against Germany and Italy. British media yesterday reported that the Prime Minister in London is preparing a comprehensive package of sanctions on trade with settlements. This in response to Israel issuing tenders for the E1 project. The White House has reiterated that there are no negotiations ongoing with Iran as Washington seeks to increase the pressure on Tehran through economic sanctions. White House Deputy Press Secretary Anna Kelly said there are no talks or conversations going on or scheduled with the Islamic Republic of Iran. The naval blockade remains in full force and effect, and Operation Economic Outcast is underway to sever every remaining economic lifeline supporting the regime, she stressed. The photographs in the new exhibition at the Beit Avichai Gallery in Jerusalem, Eliza Auerbach, I Stood in Jerusalem, span almost three decades. They begin immediately after the Six-Day War in 1967 and end with the funeral of Yitzhak Rabin in 1995. Spread over three floors, the exhibition offers a close-up look at Auerbach's photographs in Jerusalem, intimate and everyday moments during momentous times. Auerbach captured the changing city that was her home, its people, its holidays, and its landscapes with her lens. She died in Jerusalem in 2016, and her family, art critic Dr. Gidon Ofrat, and her daughter, artist Eden Auerbach Ofrat, donated her personal archive to the National Library, and the photographs featured in the exhibition were developed from this collection. Ahead of the September the 1st opening of the exhibition, Beit Avichai Gallery Associate Curator Ricky Greenfeld Barnea spoke to reporter Nomi Segal.
1: Joining us on the line is Rika Greenfeld Barnea, an associate curator at the Beit Avichai Gallery. And together with Amichai Chasson, you have curated this upcoming exhibition of photos by Eliza Auerbach, I Stood in Jerusalem. And these are photos spanning the years 1967 to 1995. So thank you for joining us, and tell us a bit about this exhibition. But first, let's talk perhaps about the photographer, Eliza Auerbach.
2: Okay. So, hi. Nice to meet you. Thanks for having me. Eliza Auerbach is a photographer who actually is an autodidact. She didn't study photography in a formal or professional way, but she did study at Efrain Dagani studio. He taught her how to do an analog photography and how to develop her photographs, and he was sort of a mentor for her. And she started in a very hobby way, and started to do journalist photography. And then later on in her career, she started to do, art photography, I would call it. But it's somewhere in between, She did a lot of serious, that people may know as mothers or pioneers, all kinds of books of photographs in one subject. Jerusalem is the only subject that didn't came out as a book because it was a lifelong project. She lived in Jerusalem. She wasn't born yet. She born in Haifa, but she chose to live in Jerusalem, and she loved the city, and she was a person who always traveled around, always looking for small, unique corners of the city. And when you walk in the exhibition, you don't walk in a street, you walk like as you're in someone's home. She knew the city not as a tourist, as someone who is very familiar with all the corners of the city.
1: her photography, there's something in it, taking these everyday moments, but that also looking at them have significance on what was happening at the time. Would she be described then as a documentary photographer?
2: So I think she didn't recognize herself as a documentary. I would call her more as a humanist photographer, because as her, I'm quoting her words, that she didn't hear news and she didn't watch TV, and she was staying away from the drama, staying away from the event, also the political, also the social, that was on news or was in the center of the day, you know, the Kotelet Shel Hayom, the headlines of the day. She was kind of a person who is documenting life, but the life that's on the street. You know, sometimes people outside from Jerusalem think, wow, it's a dangerous city, because everything they see on the news. Think about those years, you know, between 67 to 1995, everything happens, you know, Intifada, Afghanot, all these events happened. But she was much more quiet, much more gentle. She chose the slow photography, you know, building relationships with the subjects, waiting for the right frame, using a lot of emotional intelligence to make people very comfortable so she can photograph and it will look very, very real. You know, we speak in photography about the urban wanderer, you know, the one who is a little bit from outside. I may mention maybe Henri Cartier-Bresson, for example, who is walking around all these European cities, and he's waiting for the right moment, but he's from outside. Aliza Orbach was an inside person, and she directs us to a very, very soft look of Jerusalem. If you walk in the exhibition, you see Migdal David in the snow. You know, Migdal David is could be a very political photography. Also, the wall has a lot of connections to, you know, to
1: weighty landscapes, but she has a different perspective on these places.
2: Yes, and, you know, to take a picture of Migdal David in the snow, think of the snow as a blanket, as a white blanket. It's a very softening the gaze, making everything look a little bit more dreamy. There is a whole series of photographs in the snow, which makes the city look much less tougher than it actually is. And, you know, it's a perspective. I think it's very less political than other photographers who took pictures in Jerusalem in those times.
1: So is there a feeling somehow that creeps in, or a sense of the backdrop to what these pictures were taking? Is there any essence of that even in the frames, if it's not specifically any kind of a journalistic image? Or she's really looking at intimate moments during these momentous times?
2: I'm not sure if it was a total awareness or just some kind of a character, you know. Her character was to be a very soft person, very personal. You know, she knew all, you see in the exhibition a lot of portraits of very famous people, but the photographs are very soft, very sensitive. You see that they are looking at someone who knows them. And also Jerusalem, the way she takes the pictures, it's a way of looking at something that is very, very familiar, very close. And, you know, the closer you look at something, it looks much less threatening and much more beautiful and soft. You see photographs of demonstrations. But when you look at those demonstrations, you see people. You see whole photographs of only faces of people. Of course, you know where the event and there is label, but when you look at it outside of the connection, you see that what she was interested in was not the ideal, is the humanist event, if I would say the, in a way.
1: And the title of the exhibition itself, I Stood in Jerusalem, has several different layers in a way.
2: True.
1: How so?
2: So first, the title is taking directly from a poem by famous poet Zelda. And in her poetry, Zelda does not try to explain Jerusalem or analyze it in intellectual concept. She tried to give an inner understanding and feeling of what it's like to be in Jerusalem. It's much more emotional. And Aliza Orbach does that in her photography. She's looking inside Jerusalem. She's trying to catch the fragile events, the fragile light, the balance between the historical and everyday. You know, Jerusalem can be something very ideal, very high above. People imagining Jerusalem, you know, from every religion as something that you can't describe as a man walk with his shopping bag. And she does that sort of balance. So this is one side of the story. The other one is it's a small gesture to one of the beautiful portraits that she took of Zelda in 1980. She came to her house. You can see our whole series in the exhibition of portraits of Zelda. And it has some of the idea of looking at Zelda, her inner Zelda. She's in her house. She's talking to her. And as Gideon Ofrat, her husband, says, she, in one moment, clicking the picture. She's not making the whole studio terms. She just knows when the time is right. You can see that it's like a Rembrandt-like portrait, and she's using only natural lights, which are some of the most moving works in the exhibition.
1: So are there other works that really stand out to you when you think about the pieces?
2: Yeah, so I think one of my favorite photos are the Churva Arch standing in the first floor. Churva Arch is not longer exist because they rebuilt the synagogue. But the arch was an example in Jerusalem for many years of something that was broken and rebuilt and broken again. And the arch representing something that that can be done, something that represents hope, representing the Jewish quarter, all kinds of places that also represent layers of Jerusalem and also represent the circle of it, you know, the building and the broken and coming back again to life. And I think Jerusalem is that kind of creature, you know. You walk outside in Jerusalem now, there is a lot of structure, a lot of building, people standing in traffic. And sometimes when you look at Aliza Orbach picture, you say, oh, I wish I could be there, you know. But they also thought that a lot of structure, a lot of building, and it gives some comfort, this picture, about Jerusalem and about life, I think.
1: When is the opening and for how long will the exhibition run?
2: So the exhibition I Stood in Jerusalem is opening in Beit Avichai Gallery by the 1st of September. It's opening for the public. You can see all the information in our website. It's going to open until the next September, 2027. And we are welcoming you.
0: Associate Curator Rika Greenfeld-Barnea. Aliza Orbach, I Stood in Jerusalem, opens on September the 1st. More information at bac.org.il. Now, Boaz Sharabi and Shoshana Damari, Shir Itcha, sing with you.

0: Boaz Sharaby and Shoshana Damari. Offer Winter, chair of the Am Yisrael party, which was launched this week, said in a video he published that he will recommend only Benjamin Netanyahu for prime minister. He said, "People ask me, are you with Bibi or not with Bibi? Friends, we don't work for any person, only for the people of Israel. We are in the right-wing camp, and the leader of the right-wing camp is Netanyahu, and we will recommend only him. However, we won't dance to anyone's tune," he said in the video message. Yashar party leader Gadi Eisenkot has criticized the government's construction tender issued for the E1 area of the West Bank between Jerusalem and Ma'ale Adomim, saying it is a mistake that comes at an international cost. Eisenkot said that plans to build settlement homes in E1 are not appropriate at this time. 12 countries, some of them in the European Union, harshly criticized Israel for the raid on UNRWA's training center in Colombia and the seizure of the UN facilities in East Jerusalem 2 days ago. Among the countries, all members of the UNRWA Advisory Committee are Belgium, Brazil, Canada, Denmark, Germany, Ireland, Italy, Japan, Norway, Spain, Switzerland, and Great Britain. The statement read, "United Nations premises are protected by the Convention on Privileges and Immunities under international law and must be respected. We call on the State of Israel to respect its obligations and cease all disruptions of UNRWA's operations without delay." A court has acquitted a Jewish man who attacked a nun in Jerusalem in an incident caught on CCTV, which drew widespread international condemnation. The Jerusalem Magistrates Court ruled that Yonah Schreiber was experiencing a psychotic episode when he pushed over and kicked the French nun in Jerusalem's Old City in April. The court ruled that he was not criminally responsible for his actions and ordered him to be sent to a psychiatric hospital for up to 6 years. The fight against anti-Semitism. In France, police have arrested a 60-year-old Irish national who told a Jewish couple from Australia that he is sorry that Hitler didn't finish the job and threatened to murder them. Police arrived yesterday at his home in Avignon and detained him. The French Interior Minister praised the police for locating the individual and said he will bear responsibility for his actions. King Harald V of Norway is in an extremely serious condition in hospital, the country's royal household says. His wife, Queen Sonia, and his son, Crown Prince Haakon, have cancelled all royal engagements and have gathered at his bedside at Oslo University Hospital with other members of the royal family. The 89-year-old has been in hospital for over a week, receiving treatment for a rare blood condition. Having been on the throne since 1991, he is Europe's oldest head of state. The weather slightly cooler tomorrow, particularly inland and on the hills, turning seasonal. Saturday, no significant change, with drizzle possible in the morning, particularly in the north. Showers are possible on Saturday night, particularly in the north and the centre, with isolated thundershowers, particularly in the north, and a danger of flooding, particularly along the coast. Sunday shows showers still possible across most of the country in the morning, with isolated thundershowers possible in the north. And it will be significantly colder, turning cold for the time of year. Maximum temperatures tonight and tomorrow, Jerusalem 23 to 31, Tel Aviv 25 to 31, Haifa 24 to 31, Tzfat 23 to 32, Tiberias 24 to 36, Beersheba 23 to 35, and Inilat from 31 tonight, rising to 42 degrees Celsius tomorrow. Another look at the main headlines at this hour. Israel has stepped up its targeted assassinations in the Gaza Strip. Defence Minister Katz says from now on there will be a powerful response if more kites are launched in Gaza towards southern Israel. The IDF hits South Lebanon after Hezbollah fired 2 drones at soldiers. A man and a woman in their 70s are rushed to hospital in Jerusalem.
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1: Hello and welcome. I'm Sierra Kriegerwolf and you're listening to Czechia in 30 Minutes, the show where we give you a rundown of what's recently been happening in the country in just half an hour. Coming up on today's show, Czech tennis players Karolina Muchová and Jakub Menšík claimed their first Grand Slam title at the U.S. Open. The multi-genre Obnažení Festival brings together multiple generations. And lastly, we'll hear from filmmaker Karen Kruger about her documentary at the Jewish Cultural Štětl Fest. But first, the news with Ian Willoughby.
0: News.
2: The Czech Ministry of Foreign Affairs summoned the Iranian ambassador to Prague after Tehran placed Radio Farda, which is based in the city, on a list of military targets. The station is operated by the U.S.-funded Radio Free Europe, Radio Liberty. Czech Foreign Minister Petr Matsenka said on Thursday that the meeting with the Iranian diplomat would take place at the soonest possible date and would be at the level of director of the Middle East Department at the ministry. The Ministry of Foreign Affairs in Prague said in a statement that Radio Farda had long provided Iranians with independent news coverage in situations where the country's regime restricts internet access, censors information, and suppresses freedom of speech. Prime Minister Andrei Babiš and European Council President António Costa expressed their support for the European Union's enlargement process following a joint meeting in Prague on Thursday. At a news conference, the Czech Prime Minister reiterated his hope that Montenegro will join the EU in 2008. For his part, Mr. Costa described the enlargement process as a geopolitical priority, mentioning Moldova and Ukraine, in addition to the countries of the Western Balkans. The Czech Republic continues to face a risk from one-time agents being used for sabotage attacks directed by Russia, according to a report from the country's domestic intelligence service, known as BIS, published on Thursday. The agency said the threat primarily concerned entities involved in the production or distribution of aid intended for Ukraine. Last year, Czech bodies were also the target of several cyber attacks from actors linked to China, while hackers linked to Russia were also active in this regard, according to BIS's annual report for 2015. The Ministry of Foreign Affairs in Prague has rejected false reports that Poland is seeking to forcibly reclaim Czech territory, saying that Poland is among Czechia's closest and most important partners. Seznam Zprávy reported this week that a disinformation campaign was seeking to exploit a minor border dispute in a bid to stoke tensions between the two nations. The news outlet said Czech agencies were acting on the assumption Russia was behind this campaign. The Czech Foreign Ministry said on social media that the two sides were pursuing a practical and mutually beneficial solution to the dispute, which dates back to the 1950s. Senior officials in Warsaw, including Prime Minister Donald Tusk, have highlighted Polish-Czech connections in online posts. The number of children in Czech preschools in the last academic year was lower than 350,000 for the first time since 2012-2013, according to official data released on Thursday. Over the past 3 years, the number of children in kindergartens fell by over 20%, or by nearly 6%. The trend is linked to the number of births in Czechia, which has been steadily falling for 5 years in a row. The Czech Republic's biggest brewery, Pilsenský Prazdroj, is set to increase the prices of its draft and some canned beers by 2.6% at the beginning of October, a spokesperson said on Thursday. Its flagship Pilsner Urquell lager has not gone up in price for 3 years. Representatives said the main reason for the increase in beer prices is the rising cost of materials and commodities as a result of the crisis in the Strait of Hormuz stemming from the war in the Middle East. And the weather forecast, it should be overcast in Czechia on Friday with an average high temperature of 29 degrees Celsius. The following days are also expected to be cloudy with lower temperatures.
1: The Czech tennis players Jakub Menšík and Karolina Muchová have won the mixed doubles title at the U.S. Open, claiming their first Grand Slam title. The pair had only entered the tournament on a wild card and now earned a prize of $1 million. Ruth Frankova has the story.
3: New York, New Series, for your 2020 96 U.S. Open Mixed Doubles Champions, Karolina Mukova and Jakub Medcic.
4: The victory comes just 3 days before the start of the U.S. Open singles tournament, where Mukova will be seeded 7th and Medcic 17th. They secured the mixed doubles title after saving 2 match points in their semi-final against Andrei Rublev and Mira Andreeva before beating the 4th-seeded Italian-Swiss pairing of Flavio Cobolli and Belinda Bencic 6-3, 1-6 and 10-6 in the final. In the on-court interview during the award ceremony, Mukova said she had not expected to be standing there with the trophy.
5: I think at the end, really, the matching outfits made a difference for us. No, really, I wasn't really expecting to be standing here tonight. We came out just having fun and enjoyed these mixed doubles, and now we are standing here almost with a trophy soon. So I think we did something right, and thanks, Jakub, for carrying me through this doubles event.
4: The 30-year-old, who returned to competition after minor surgery in July, said the mixed doubles had been a good way to start the U.S. Open and prepare for the singles tournament. Medcic, who turns 21 next week, also said he had not expected the pair to go so far.
6: It's my first time standing here as well. Didn't expect that coming, you know, before the tournament, but it's such a great fun. It was amazing to play and to start the U.S. Open like that. Of course, the main event for, I guess, all of us is starting next week. So it's really great preparation for all of us. Like I said, I enjoyed every moment on the court.
4: Medcic and Mukova made the better start, breaking in the 4th game to take the first set. Cobolli and Bencic responded in the 2nd, winning 5 games in a row from 1-1 to force a super tie break. The Czechs then took control, going 4-1 up and reaching match point at 9-6. Their opponents saved the first 2 match points, but Medcic sealed the win with an ace on the 3rd. The semi-final had been even more dramatic. After taking the first set against Rublev and Andreeva in a tie-break, the Czechs lost the 2nd and fell 5-8 behind in the deciding super tie-break. They then faced 2 match points at 7-9, but Andreeva missed the 1st and Medcic saved the 2nd with an ace. The Czechs won the final 2 points to reach the final. This year's mixed doubles tournament used a shortened format, with sets going to 4 games and a super tie break replacing the 3rd set.
1: That was Ruth Frankova. A boomer sitting next to a Gen Alpha kid, both clapping at the same performance. This is what it might look like at the intergenerational festival, Obnaženi, or in English, Uncovered, taking place in the town of Chomutov. Its aim is to bring generations together and is reflected not only in the audience but also on stage. Romana Grajcerova with the details.
7: The 21st edition of the Obnaženi Festival will focus this year on intergenerational themes, ranging from contemporary dance and theater to music and film, as well as visual arts and public discussions. Different generations will have the opportunity to meet not only the audience, but also directly on stage through collaborative performances. The festival will take place at several unconventional venues in Chomutov, including St. Catherine's Church, the courtyard of the Cafe and the Chomutov Library. According to festival co-founder Jana Timiopoulou, Thursday's dance film evening will be unique in its own right.
1: All of the films are connected by the theme of aging. Some focus more on intergenerational relationships, while others explore memory or a kind of closeness, which can be human but also, for example, spatial. One of the films we are showing is about the relationship between architecture and the body, so the same theme is explored from a wide range of perspectives.
7: The festival's main theme is also reflected in its music program. One of the bands performing will be the Czech duo Papalescu 2.
8: It's a project by Moimir Popolescu, who has been a well-known figure on the Czech music scene for several years. Popolescu, too, is a project he creates with his son. Musically, they move between electronic and acoustic music, resulting in a meeting of two generations and two different approaches to music.
7: The dance theater production Entropie also approaches the theme in an original way, featuring not only professional dancers and actors, but also performers aged between 70 and 83. The performance is scheduled for Saturday at the City Theater.
8: The production features dancers and professional performers aged between 20 and 30 who make their living through movement and performance on stage.
7: At the same time, they share the stage with senior performers aged between 70 and 83 who dance together with them, creating a live intergenerational encounter on stage.
4: Festival participants who are not part of the official program have the opportunity to explore movement firsthand in a dance workshop called Dance Well. It is an international project that brings together contemporary dance, body care, and community gatherings. The event is open to everyone, regardless of age, previous experience, or physical ability.
7: The Dance Well workshop is led by professional dancers who are trained in this method, which focuses on working with people with various types of disabilities. Seniors with limited mobility can take part, as can people with conditions such as Parkinson's disease. At the same time, of course, we are open to participation from younger generations as well.
4: Each year, the Obnažený Festival is dedicated to a theme that resonates with society, and it is no coincidence that this year the organizers chose the theme Between Generations.
7: In Czech society, this is a topic that raises plenty of questions for each of us. What can we pass on to one another? How can different generations enrich each other? But of course, it also touches on intergenerational misunderstandings and divides. These are all themes that we would like to explore, sometimes poetically, sometimes through discussions, or by searching for common questions and answers. We want to create a space where different generations can meet and enrich one another, and where we can identify areas where there are still gaps that we can work on.
4: One of the main ambitions of the festival, which begins on Thursday and ends on Sunday, the 30th of August, is to create a lasting space for intergenerational encounters and help build communities that will continue to exist even after the main program of the Obnažený Festival comes to an end.
7: Thank you, Romana Grajcerova, for that story. Shtetlfest is underway in Brno, bringing together Jewish culture, history, and stories of families with roots in the city. Among this year's guests is American Holocaust educator and filmmaker Karen Kruger, who is presenting her documentary, Letters from Brno. She spoke to Vít Bohanka about discovering her family's hidden Jewish past and what returning to Brno means to her today.
9: It is a documentary film. It's called Letters from Brno, and it is the story of how I discovered that my mother was Jewish. By the way, my mother and her sister both hid their pasts. And so I didn't find out she was Jewish till a relative told me when I was in university. And I describe it as a switch went off of an insatiable curiosity to put this family puzzle, this history together, because what I could see is she was so upset when I found out that she was Jewish, and she was very angry that the relative told me, because she was still hiding it. I think, as a kinder transport who had been really traumatized by that whole experience.
10: By the way, I don't want to throw names around, but when I interviewed Madeleine Albright, mm-hmm. her story was very similar in the sense yes. that she didn't know yeah. she was Jewish until yeah. much later in her life,
9: yeah.
10: basically.
9: Yeah, you know. And it was because people ask me, by the way, the documentary film that we're showing this afternoon, it's on national, it's on PBS, you know, nationwide in the U.S., not anywhere else yet. I would love to get it on like public television, you know, here in the Czech Republic. It just hasn't happened. But we also recently completed a short film called Daisy and Erica, and it's what happened to the girls after the war. The most common question that we get when we screen the film, and we've shown it all over the world, is, but what happened to the girls? And so the director started this short film like 3 years ago and just finished it recently. And so the premiere of it is going to be this afternoon after Letters from Brno.
10: So now we are speaking here in Ivančice, mm-hmm. Ivančice Brno, I should say. And in a way, this is a place where so much tragedy happened, mm-hmm. you know, to your ancestors. What sort of feeling did you have when you first came, I suppose, after 1989?
9: Right. Actually, the first time was 2005. Mm-hmm. And being here, by the way, my mom came on that trip last minute. She never returned to the Czech Republic after she left when she was 10 years old. And never. And she wasn't going to come. We were invited because we're descendants, and that was her cousin, George Flacher. We were invited to come to this, and I came with my daughter, Erica, and my brother, Scott. And at the last minute, my mom said she wanted to come. So she came, and it was amazing to see her house where she grew up and to see the factory where Armin worked here. The villa was in such, you know, just repair. Actually, no, that's not true. That was the next time I came a few mm-hmm. years later. No, because the four owners took over during communism, never let any descendants behind the gates. This was the first time they let any Plachek mm-hmm. descendants visit. And to go in here, they turned it into offices, and one of the owners was describing very graphically, you know, what had happened with Fritz Plachek and his, they called it a suicide. The family thinks that he was murdered by Gestapo, but it was so upsetting to Fritz's son, you know, that he came running out and was in tears. And what upset me, I mean, hearing that was, it was very disturbing, but when we were in Brno, we did a tour of the Plachek and all the places the family lived, and I know my grandfather owned several of these homes that were all stolen, and the tour, the person, you know, giving the tour would just, oh yes, and the Plachek owned this place, and then, you know, watching the street, the Plachek owned this place, and this place. And I felt myself getting so angry, and I didn't know why. And it took me a few days to really process it. And I realized it wasn't just that these things were all stolen. These people, these owners were all murdered. But it was that no one said, not once, we're so sorry about what happened to your family. Not once. And that's what really bothered me. And it's good for me telling you this right now because I'm going to be asked that question. They already gave me a list of all these questions we're going to be talking about on Sunday. And so I've been formulating, you know, my response. And it was that not one person said, it acknowledged, you know, the horrible tragedies that happened. It was almost like, you know, you're on tour in Paris, and hearing about historical buildings and the families that live there with a detachment and a lack of empathy, I think, that was really painful for me. But it also, I think it took me leaving and getting back to the U.S. before I could figure out why I got so emotional. You know, it's complex.
10: But I'm wondering, you know, here we are, 2026, there's Shtetlfest mm-hmm. in Brno. I mean, do you feel a little better about, you know, the whole thing and the whole tragedy that happened?
9: I do feel better, and part of it is I was here at the Shtetlfest in 2023 to show Letters from Brno. And I could not believe, I didn't know what the Shtetlfest was. I could not believe the reception I had, how warmly I was welcomed, how kindly I was treated. And I just felt like, oh my gosh, they see me as presenting a family that was loved. The Plachiks were, you know, Rabbi Baruch Plachik was very much loved in the Jewish community. And I think a lot of people, they still feel that way, even though they didn't know. You know, of course, I never met him. But the family's standing in the Jewish community, I think, was such that I felt like I was embraced by strangers. And it was very unexpected. And I've been coming back. I'm trying to get Czech citizenship. I want to move here.
10: Oh, really?
9: Yes.
10: You do?
9: Yeah. And I've done a ton of work at schools. I have a Holocaust curriculum that's based on the film and this massive archive that I have of all these letters, which is why the film is Letters to Brno. And so I have been going to schools, like I said, really all over the world. But I feel like the students here in Brno and the teachers here welcome me in a way that I'm not even welcomed in schools in the U.S., even schools. I used to be a school administrator. Schools that I've worked with, I'm more welcomed here and embraced here. And I really feel that difference. And so, yes, my feelings have changed completely.
10: We've been living through a time of a new wave of anti-Semitism,
9: yeah,
10: because of what's going on in Gaza. Do you kind of feel that? Do you experience,
9: yeah,
10: that? Is that something that bothers you?
9: Yes, absolutely. And since October 7th, I've been canceled at schools in England and in the U.S., especially when those campus protests were happening. Mm-hmm. And they said, we can't bring any Holocaust content onto campus. And then since Trump's been elected, and I'm fine getting political, by the way,
10: okay,
9: can't stand the man and what he's doing. He's ruining not only our country, but the world. But I feel like Brno is home for me. I do. I do. I'm so happy when I'm here, especially when I'm doing work in schools and everything. But we have so many friends here now, and I am so embraced by the Jewish community, and I feel like so many teachers. It's almost like when I was a teacher, a classroom teacher in the States, and kids would come up to me, you know, they had had me years before that I wouldn't necessarily recognize. I feel like teachers here come up to and recognize me, and I don't necessarily remember them, but they'll say, you were at our school. We saw your film. You brought the archive. The students still talk about it. And that happens more here, you know, than it does in L.A., because I can't get into schools in L.A., frankly, especially now where people are so hesitant, you know, about, mm-hmm, teaching the Holocaust.
10: As you mentioned, you are trying to become a Czech citizen,
9: yes,
10: right? How do you go about it? And what are you going to do? Are you going to settle in Brno or what?
9: Yes, yeah. But the process is complicated. It's a little bit on the Czech side, but honestly, it's getting all the paperwork. You know, that stupid Doge, you know, they fired so many people in government that we're processing, mm-hmm, a lot of these forms that you have to have. And so the wait time to even get them can be 7 to 12 months. We'd even get a form. For example, my father's, my mother's naturalization papers.
10: Mm-hmm.
9: And I can't do anything until I have those. And so I've been working on it for 2 years, and I still need those papers, but pretty much everything else is in place. And I have people who want to advocate for me, too, if I get rejected. But I don't think I will. Some people have said jokingly here, just show them your film. They can't. They cannot deny that you are a descendant going back like 5 or 6 generations here in Brno. So that's not how it works.
10: So you have to deal with the consul general, I suppose, in LA. Consul general?
9: And there's a new one. I knew the consul general in LA, mm-hmm, and he was going to help, and then he just got replaced, and mm-hmm, now they don't even let people come in person until you have all your forms. They said, mm-hmm, don't even bother, we'll, and you can't call and reach a voice.
11: And
10: I see. Everything is.
11: You're only open 3 days, three half days a week, from 9 to 12, like Monday, Wednesday, Friday. That's it.
10: It's. I'm sorry to hear that.
11: I know.
10: No, I'm sorry about
11: anyway,
10: that.
11: Anyway, but I'm gonna do it.
10: You're gonna do it, so that's the plan. And
11: yes.
10: Do you already have a place where you want to stay in Brno?
11: No, I I love so many parts. No, I, you know, wouldn't it be funny if I could end up getting an apartment in what was my mother's home? But this is a little outside, and I don't necessarily, after LA, want to have another car. Brno's such a walkable city, and public transportation is fabulous. So.
1: 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I'm Sierra Krieger-Wolf. Thank you for listening and have a beautiful rest of your day.

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0: Pointed to a functioning single market, investment, innovation, and affordable energy as keys to EU competitiveness, and reaffirmed Slovakia's support for Western Balkan EU membership based on merit. Blanár also highlighted Slovakia's bid for a non-permanent seat on the UN Security Council for 2028 to 2029, noting it now has backing from 123 countries. His Croatia visit included talks with his Croatian counterpart and Prime Minister Andrej Plenković. Slovak Information Service Director Pavel Gašpar has thanked SIS officers for several months of work that led to the detention of three suspects and the foiling of a planned act of sabotage. The operation concerned an alleged planned arson attack on Sky Aten, a drone manufacturing plant near Prešov in eastern Slovakia. Gašpar said the result would not have been possible without international cooperation and close coordination with Slovakia's security forces, military intelligence, and the police corps. An investigation has charged three foreign nationals, two Latvians and a Ukrainian, with preparing an aggravated crime of general endangerment, allegedly acting as co-perpetrators on commission. One Latvian and the Ukrainian national were detained in Slovakia, while the second Latvian, a 26-year-old, was arrested by German police in Hamburg on Tuesday, according to the German weekly Der Spiegel. Slovakia has requested his extradition from Germany, where he remains in custody under a European arrest warrant. The Slovak government held its latest away session on Thursday in the village of Krivanj in the Detva district. Ministers, lawmakers and local leaders will discuss the economic and social challenges facing the Lučenec, Revúca, Brezno and Detva districts, with a focus on investment, infrastructure and industry, from engineering in Detva to tourism around Brezno. The government office says the goal is to give people reasons to stay, work and do business in the regions. A second away session follows Friday in Hliník nad Hronom, covering the Veľký Krtíš, Krupina, Žiar nad Hronom and Zvolen district, timed to coincide with a restart of aluminium production at the Slovalco plant. Slovakia's National Council hosted a two-week camp for 15 Ukrainian children affected by the war, some of whom lost relatives or saw loved ones seriously injured. Speaker Richard Rashi said the aim was to give the children a taste of ordinary life and confirmed the camp will return next year. The idea came from a similar Polish initiative. Children's Rights Commissioner Jozef Mikloško said the camp offered peace and safety with visits to Bratislava, castles and the zoo, and noted around 40,000 Ukrainian children currently live in Slovakia. The children came from across Ukraine, including Donetsk, Zaporozhye, Odessa and Zakarpattia. The Interior Ministry and Slovakia's embassy in Kyiv also took part in organizing the project.
1: Topical issue.
0: From September, Slovak schools will have a new community and educational assistant, replacing parental assistants and assistant educators. The role will connect schools with families and help address attendance and social barriers. Anyone over 18 can apply with no mandatory qualification and schools will provide training. However, Roma issues expert Vladimir Rafael warns that conflict resolution requires appropriate social work and psychological training. Analyst Mihaela Bednarik says funding could also be a problem. Schools receive €225 per socially disadvantaged pupil, meaning they would need around 50 such pupils to cover an assistant's minimum wage. She warns some schools may be unable to fill the posts.
2: Coming to you after the latest news bulletin is your host Patricia Polakovičová.

500 years ago, the Battle of Mohács dramatically changed the course of Central European history. The defeat of the Hungarian army opened a new chapter for the region and placed the territory of present-day Slovakia on the frontier between the Ottoman Empire and the Habsburg lands. In the

0: program, we look at what actually happened on the battlefield, why the Ottoman army proved so powerful, and how the consequences of Mohács transformed life in this part of Europe for generations. We will also visit the Mohács 500SK exhibition at Zvolen Castle, which reveals that this turbulent period was not only about war and conflict, but also about encounters between cultures whose traces can still be found in Slovakia today. Our guest will be historian Michal Duchoň from the Military History Institute and Mohács 500SK exhibition curator Denis Haberland. Stay tuned.
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0: On the 29th of August, we will mark 500 years since the Battle of Mohács, an event that significantly shaped the history of Central Europe. Its consequences were felt particularly by the lands connected to the Kingdom of Hungary, including present-day Austria and Poland. Following the defeat of the Hungarian army, the territory of present-day Slovakia found itself on the frontier between the Ottoman Empire and the lands controlled by the Habsburgs and Transylvania. In the following report, we take a closer look at how the Battle of Mohács influenced the development of our region. When Denis Haberland and his colleagues were searching for traces of Islamic art in Slovakia, they came across several remarkable objects. Haberland, curator of the collections of applied arts, design and architecture at the Slovak National Gallery, was particularly intrigued by the chasuble held at the Slovak National Museum in Martin, a liturgical vestment worn by a Catholic priest made from Ottoman fabric. Denis Haberland and Martin Čičo are the curators of the exhibition Mohács 500SK, the image of the Ottoman presence, Obraz Osmanskej prítomnosti, prepared by the Slovak National Gallery at Zvolen Castle. As one of the Renaissance fortresses in the region, the castle once helped protect the wealth of the mining towns of central Slovakia. The exhibition explores the period following the Battle of Mohács, when two worlds, Christian Europe and the Ottoman Empire, came into contact on the territory of Kingdom of Hungary in the 16th and 17th centuries. Historian Michal Duchoň from the Military History Institute points out that throughout the 15th century, the Kingdom of Hungary had still been able to hold back Ottoman expansion. However, after the Jagiellonian dynasty came to the throne, the country's defenses became less effective. There was not enough money to maintain a sufficient number of soldiers to guard the borders. Michal Duchoň explains.
2: Napriek tomu, že stále tá krajina mala nejaký potenciál vojenský,
3: despite the fact that the country still had some military potential, the Kingdom of Hungary could theoretically muster around 50,000 to 60,000 men to defend the country against the Ottomans. It never managed to mobilize such a force, nor was it able to make use of the potential of ordinary people by mobilizing the peasantry. An attempt to do so in 1514 ended in a major uprising, and after that, neither the monarch nor the nobility had any interest in arming the peasants again. By that time, the Ottoman Empire had already become a global power. It stretched from Egypt to Persia and had enormous resources at its disposal, both financial and material. The overall military potential of the Ottoman Empire is estimated to have been between 170 and 180,000 men, with around 40,000 soldiers stationed in border fortresses across the empire.
0: Even so, as Michal Duchoň points out, the Ottoman army was able to reach Mohács with a force of around 80,000 men. It therefore had a significant numerical advantage over the Hungarian army, which is estimated to have numbered around 29,000 to 30,000 men. In addition, at the Battle of Mohács on the 29th of August, 1526, two very different military strategies came face to face.
3: The Hungarian army relied on heavy cavalry, armored horsemen who spearheaded the main attack. Their aim was to crush the Ottoman positions and force the enemy to retreat. On the other side stood the Ottoman army, whose corps consisted of professional soldiers known as Janissaries. They were recruited through the so-called blood tax, or devsirme. These were Christian children or Christian captives and slaves who were raised in the Islamic faith. They were highly organized, well-trained, and, by the time of the Battle of Mohacs, armed with firearms, arquebuses. This gave them a major advantage. Another advantage was the Ottoman army's highly concentrated and well-trained artillery. This enabled them to stop and break up both the first and second attacks by the Hungarian cavalry. Once the heavy cavalry was no longer able to fight effectively, it fled, leaving only the Hungarian infantry on the battlefield. Although the infantry was professional, it could not withstand the Ottoman superior firepower. This was where the Hungarian army suffered its heaviest losses.
0: A significant part of the Hungarian infantry consisted of mercenaries from the Czech lands. According to the historian, one of the mistakes was that more of them could not be assembled. The battle began before all the troops had arrived. Part of the Croatian army was missing, as were Czech and Silesian units that remained in the northern Hungary. Several towns in what is now Slovakia also contributed to the defense. Prešov and Bardejov sent not only soldiers, but also artillery. Juraj Zápolský, the Count of Trenčín and one of the commanders of the Hungarian army, alongside Pál Tomori, brought around 1,200 arquebusiers. They came mainly from the counties of Trenčín, Orava, Turiec, Liptov and Spiš. The battle ended in a catastrophic defeat for the Hungarian army. Around 14,000 to 18,000 soldiers were killed, and almost the entire Hungarian artillery was destroyed, while Ottoman losses are estimated at between 1,200 and 1,500 men.
3: 28 of the most prominent Hungarian nobles and 7 senior church officials were killed. Most importantly, the king himself died while fleeing the battlefield. He drowned in a swollen stream because he was wearing heavy armor, and even his attendees were unable to pull him out. The Ottomans themselves, led by Sultan Suleiman, could hardly believe that this had been the entire Hungarian army. They still expected another army to arrive, which was one of the reasons they remained on the battlefield. At the same time, this also served to confirm their victory. One of the most important developments that followed was that Sultan Suleiman, as commander of the Ottoman army, was able to occupy Buda, the capital of the Kingdom of Hungary, without a fight.
0: After the Ottomans took control of Buda and Esztergom, the Kingdom of Hungary was divided into 3 parts. The northern and western territories came under Habsburg rule. The central part of the country fell under Ottoman administration, while the eastern region, roughly corresponding to present-day western Romania, became a vassal of the Ottoman Empire. The incorporation of the kingdoms of Bohemia and Hungary into the Habsburg monarchy also meant that other Habsburg-ruled lands became more actively involved in the defense against the Ottomans. Curator Denis Haberland explains.
4: In
5: 1556, the so-called Alec War Council was established in Vienna. Its task was to build a defensive line stretching from the Adriatic Sea all the way to Satu Mare in present-day Romania. In the territory of present-day Slovakia, this defensive line ran from Vienna through Bratislava, Komarno, Levice and Košice, continuing towards Transylvania. New fortresses were built by Italian Renaissance military architects invited by Vienna. They were designed as modern fortifications capable of providing effective protection against artillery. The fortresses built between Vienna and Buda in Novozámky, Komárno, and Levice, and later also in Leopoldov, were intended to protect the mining towns. These were modern star-shaped fortresses capable of withstanding forces far greater than their own. They were known as Festungsstädte, or fortress towns. Whoever controlled these fortresses also controlled large areas of the surrounding territory.
0: The Mohač 500 exhibition presents the fortresses of Nové Zámky, Komárno and Vráble through digital reconstructions.
4: Zobrazujú sa tam rôzne historické mapy a
5: various historical maps and 3D models of the fortresses are on display, with each fortress accompanied by its own story. Using an interactive control panel, visitors can choose different scenarios and explore connections within the fortress or on the map, presented in an engaging and sometimes humorous way. Visitors can also watch videos on screens showing some of the anti-Ottoman fortresses. One special video focuses on Zvolen Castle, particularly during the period of Ottoman expansion. Another digital feature presents the town of Zvolen and its castle based on the so-called Willenberg Veduta from 1599. The Veduta depicts a field and a garden outside the town with two men digging. Above them is the inscription Turks. They were made to perform agricultural work, much like people from our region who were captured by the Ottomans and forced into slavery. The image also shows a tree on which severed heads were displayed. At the time, this was a common practice used by both sides.

0: from Esztergom, the Ottomans launched raids northwards into Upper Hungary, where they looted settlements, killed local inhabitants, and took people captive as slaves. The captives served in the army or worked in agriculture and households. Some remained in Ottoman-controlled territories, while others were taken to Constantinople, present-day Istanbul, where they worked in various workshops. During this period, Ottoman and Central European cultures increasingly came into contact and influenced one another.
1: Both the Kingdom of Hungary and the Ottoman Empire were multi-ethnic empires. The Ottomans were relatively tolerant. For example, in matters of religion, they used the so-called millet system, a legal framework that allowed non-Muslim communities to continue practicing their own faiths. They recognized religions based on sacred scriptures. Of course, the Ottomans also brought new fruits and vegetables to Central Europe, as well as new technologies in warfare, trade, and above all, arts and crafts, including textiles, leatherwork, and ceramics. The Ottomans produced high-quality ceramics, influenced by traditions from the Far East, ultimately originating in China. These ethnic ceramics feature geometric and floral motifs, such as tulips and apples. Similar motifs later began to appear in our own folk pottery, particularly among the Hutterites, known locally as the Habans, who settled mainly in Western Slovakia. At the exhibition, we also display several ceramic tiles and vessels, showing how Ottoman motifs were adapted and transformed in Haban pottery.
0: Visitors to the exhibition at Zvolen Castle can see more than 200 exhibits, including paintings, commemorative medals, historical prints, and a replica of the Hungarian royal crown. The objects came from 32 museums, galleries, archives, and church collections. For curator Denis Haberland, a native of Bratislava, one particularly special exhibit is the so-called Cup of the Pressburg Marksman from the collection of the Bratislava City Museum.
2: Tentokrát ho máme len ako repliku.
1: This time we only have a replica on display, because the original cup is extremely valuable. The Pressburg marksman commissioned it in Augsburg as a silver goblet standing on 3 feet, with a lid topped by a small figure of a soldier. On one side of the goblet is a view of Pressburg, today's Bratislava, while the other side depicts Nové Zámky, which returned to imperial control in 1685. The Ottoman garrison was defeated, and Nové Zámky was liberated. The Pressburg marksman took part in the campaign and had this cup made to commemorate it.
0: The period following the Battle of Mohács had a profound impact on the development of the territory of present-day Slovakia. For around 150 years, a distinct military culture shaped by the defense of the country developed here. Historian Michal Duchoň points out.
3: For a long period of time, with longer or shorter interruptions, this territory had to be defended. Many foreign states contributed to its defense, and not only by providing mercenaries. We can say that the end of the Ottoman rule in the 17th century, particularly after 1683, was the result of a joint effort involving the Austrian lands of the Habsburg monarchy, the Czech lands, and Poland. A large part of Central Europe participated in the liberation. This shows how important foreign support was and how Europe was able to mobilize. In a way, certain parallels can be drawn with the present day. At the time, Europe was effectively financing the Kingdom of Hungary to serve as a defensive barrier, protecting the rest of Europe from Ottoman expansion.
0: Following the Battle of Mohács, the territory of present-day Slovakia became a buffer zone between the Ottoman Empire and the Habsburg lands. Bratislava took over the role of the capital of the Kingdom of Hungary and remained its economic center. The mining towns of central Slovakia were particularly important, with their wealth based on the extraction of gold, silver, and copper. Ottoman influence in the territory of present-day Slovakia can also be seen in a number of historical objects. One example is the focos, a small axe used by the Kuruc rebels in the 17th and 18th centuries. The most famous Slovak outlaw, Juraj Janošík, who had previously served in the Kuruc army, is also said to have carried one. According to legend, after Janošík's execution, the axe came into the possession of the Szentivány family. They later handed it over to the Hungarian National Museum in Budapest, which subsequently donated it to the Slovak National Museum. Today, the axe is part of the Mohács 500 SK exhibition at Zvolen Castle, where visitors can see it until the 25th of October. The theme of Ottoman raids into the territory of present-day Slovakia also found its way into the works of several Slovak writers. One of the best-known examples is Samo Chalupka's poem Turčín Poničan, which portrays the personal tragedy of one family against the backdrop of war. Jaro Filip, Milan Lasica, and Julius Satinsky approach this historical theme in their own distinctive way, bringing it into the modern era with their characteristic humor and satire. You are listening to the song Turci idú, The Turks Are Coming.
4: Jajže Bože strach veliký, padli Turci na poniky. A nie jeden, ale dvaja.

And that brings us to the end of today's feature, where we marked 500 years since the Battle of Mohács. I would also like to thank the guests of today's show, Michal Duchoň and Denis Haberland, and also my colleague from RSI German section, Marika Antašová, who prepared the information and interviews for this program. Your host today was Patricia Polakovičová, with sound technician Romana Šunderlíková. Thank you for listening, and tune in again next week. Until next time, goodbye and do počutia.

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0: Hi, this is News from Poland coming to you from Warsaw. It's Thursday, the 27th of August. I'm Agnieszka Maszczuk, welcoming you to this broadcast from the English Service of Polish Radio. For starters, let's take a quick look at some of the features in this edition of our current affairs magazine. Poland asks the European Commission to hit Meta with a 250 million euro fine.
1: We give no consent to cheating Facebook and Instagram users. This is the first such notion in Europe, but someone had to be the first country to firmly say no.
0: Poland to receive five more F-35 jets.
2: F-35s are officially on their way from Texas to Poland, and we expect the next batch to touch down within the next few days. They will be integrated into our fleet right away.
0: More coming up later on, and now let's have the news stories of the day. The Polish Olympic chief taken in for questioning over a collapsed crypto exchange. The U.S. receives Poland's extradition request for former Justice Minister Ziobro, and more than 350 people killed in Nepal floods. The president of Poland's Olympic Committee, Radosław Pisiewicz, was brought to the National Prosecutor's Office in Katowice on Thursday afternoon, where he was questioned and presented formal charges related to the Zonda Crypto cryptocurrency exchange case. Asked by reporters whether he felt like a victim, Pisiewicz said very much so, adding that it was politics, politics, politics, and that time would tell who was to blame. Poland's Justice Minister and Prosecutor General Waldemar Żurek told the press conference that one line of inquiry concerns a watch worth 40,000 euros that Pisiewicz is alleged to have received from Zonda Crypto's former head, Przemysław Kral. Żurek said he wouldn't disclose further details. Of course, I can confirm what we're all seeing in the public domain, that the matter of the 40,000 euro watch given to Radosław P. is one of the elements that the prosecutor's office will be examining.
3: Elementów, który prokuratura będzie sprawdzać.
0: Pisiewicz was detained by Poland's Central Cybercrime Bureau on Thursday morning and taken to the Katowice branch of the National Prosecutor's Office, which is leading the Zonda crypto investigation. Reports published on Monday by outlet Wirtualna Polska and private broadcaster TVN24 alleged that Pisiewicz received the watch and other gifts from Kral in exchange for alleged influence over the exchange's dealings with Poland's Competition and Consumer Protection watchdog. Pisiewicz has since said he paid for the watch himself, with Kral merely helping him purchase it. He has confirmed receiving the watch, but said he later repaid the former Zonda crypto head in cash. Poland's Prosecutor General says a request to arrest and extradite former Justice Minister Zbigniew Ziobro has reached American authorities weeks later than originally announced. Waldemar Żurek said on Thursday he had been aware the request wasn't forwarded to the U.S. State Department in July because it was undergoing a linguistic review to ensure it had been correctly translated and formulated. He said nothing in the document had been changed, though. Poland's National Prosecutor's Office said on the 27th of July that the arrest and extradition request had been sent via diplomatic channels through the Justice Minister to the U.S. State Department. According to Polish broadcaster RMF24, American authorities only received the document a month after that announcement, with prosecutors confirming it wasn't passed to the State Department until this Tuesday. Żurek also apologized for having misinformed the public on the issue. Ziobro faces 26 criminal charges in Poland relating to alleged irregularities in the country's justice fund aimed at supporting crime victims. The charges include allegations that Ziobro led an organized criminal group and misused his position for illegal ends. He spent several months in Hungary, where he was granted international protection under the government of then Prime Minister Viktor Orban. Hungary later revoked his refugee status and invalidated his travel documents, along with those of his wife and former Deputy Justice Minister Marcin Romanowski, who's also under investigation. In May, following Orban's election defeat, Ziobro said he had relocated to the United States, insisting he hadn't fled Poland and was using travel documents issued as part of his Hungarian asylum status. A Polish court approved his arrest in February, a decision that became final in July. A European arrest warrant request was separately rejected by a Warsaw court in July, which found prosecutors hadn't shown Ziobro was in the EU or likely to travel there. Under Poland's extradition treaty with the United States, offenses must be punishable by more than a year's imprisonment in both countries to qualify. Doctors Without Borders has sent a team to the district of Rusawa in Nepal near the site of a devastating flash flood and landslide on the Nepal-Tibet border. The organization says it has already made contact with local authorities and health facilities. Teams are focused first on search and rescue, Tomasz Czerniewski from the Polish office told Polish Radio. In the first hours after this type of event, search and rescue operations are the priority, and that's what's currently underway. Based on our many years of experience in similar situations, we know that very soon residents of the affected areas will urgently need shelter. They will also need basic supplies, access to clean water and toilets, and emergency medical assistance, including treatment for injuries. The confirmed death toll has climbed to at least 350, with more than 1,000 people still unaccounted for. The flood has swept away a road used by tourists and pilgrims, and rescue teams are using helicopters to drop tents, food and other supplies to thousands of people cut off in mountain towns and valleys. Footage circulating widely on social media since Wednesday shows buildings and bridges being swept away by the floodwaters, along with Nepali police carrying out rescue operations in the affected areas. The United Nations says humanitarian needs will be enormous. Stéphane Dujarric, a spokesman for the UN Secretary General, said the organization was coordinating action with its foreign partners.
4: Two staff from the World Health Organization are already on site with enough medical kits for about 10,000 people for 3 months, as well as tents and logistics support. Starting the World Food Program and UNICEF are also deploying staff and trucks carrying relief supplies. Our humanitarian partners are also mobilizing. Save the Children started deploying staff to Nuwakot District. The Nepalese Red Cross has dispatched some 200 emergency shelter packages.
0: Michał Pętlicki from the Polish Academy of Sciences said the disaster appears to have been triggered by a massive glacier collapse at an altitude of around 5,000 meters, releasing a huge mass of ice, rock and mud. He said early reports pointing to an earthquake as the cause require correction. Current analysis suggests any seismic activity was likely a consequence of the collapse, not its trigger. Poland, Spain, the Netherlands and Sweden are calling on the European Union to revisit the use of frozen Russian assets to provide further support for Ukraine. In a joint letter, the four countries' foreign ministers say the EU's 90 billion euro loan for Ukraine won't be enough. They argue that using Russia's immobilized assets could help make Moscow pay for the destruction it has caused while reducing the burden on European taxpayers. The ministers also say the issue should be discussed at an informal meeting of EU foreign ministers on the 1st and 2nd of September. Around 210 billion euros in Russian central bank assets are frozen in the EU, with the most of them held by the Belgium-based clearinghouse Euroclear. Belgium has been one of the main opponents of using the assets directly, citing concerns about possible repercussions from Russia. A new survey by the Russian independent Levada Center finds that 59% of Russians view Soviet dictator Joseph Stalin positively, while just 7% view him in a negative light. A sharp reversal from 25 years ago. Positive sentiment has risen steadily since 2013, peaking at 63% in 2023. More than half of respondents now describe Stalin as a great leader. Historians hold Stalin responsible for the deaths of millions through political purges, engineered famine and forced deportations. Also, a secret protocol to the Molotov-Ribbentrop Pact of 1939 divided Europe into spheres of influence and paved the way for the Soviet invasion of Poland and the occupation of Lithuania, Latvia and Estonia. Just a reminder that you're tuned to the external service of Polish Radio, and this is our weekday current affairs magazine. I'm Agnieszka Łaszczuk, your host in Warsaw. Poland's Digital Affairs Ministry, just like it previously announced, is taking further steps intervening in the case of false advertising spread on social media platforms managed by Meta. In the face of the corporation's lack of proper action to curb the problem, despite a Polish court ruling telling them to do just that, the Polish ministry now submitted a motion to the European Commission to hit the American company with a fine of 250 million euro. Marcin Matuszewski reports.
1: Poland's Deputy Prime Minister and Digital Affairs Minister, the left's Krzysztof Gawkowski, has filed a motion with the European Commission on Thursday to impose a fine of 250 million euro on Meta. It concerns false advertisements featuring visual deepfakes of public figures and companies distributed on Facebook and Instagram, social media platforms managed by the American giant. As Minister Gawkowski said, speaking for Polish radio, Poland is not the only country fighting this problem, but it is a pioneer when it comes to taking action to resolve this matter. We give no consent to cheating Facebook and Instagram users. That is why I decided to apply for a fine of up to 250 million euro to be imposed on Meta. This is the first such notion in Europe, but someone had to be the first country to firmly say no to false advertising, scams and cheating users of Meta platforms. Speaking on Polish radio Channel 1 on Thursday, Poland's Deputy Digital Affairs Minister Michał Gramatyka highlighted the massive scale of fraudulent advertising from which Meta profits. Leaked Meta internal documents have shown that the company assessed about 10% of its overall annual revenue in 2024, around $16 billion, came from running paid ads for scams and banned goods, Reuters reported. And as per Minister Gramatyka's assessment, now it's even more. Between 20 and 30% of the profits of these social media platform operators come from fraudulent ads, which are virtually unchecked and may violate the personal rights of celebrities. This is because celebrities attract attention, and the resulting online engagement in the form of likes, comments and reactions is the goldmine for the big tech owners of these services, providing them with significant profits. Deputy Prime Minister Gawkowski long promised to take action if this matter is not resolved. Things didn't change, so finally he filed a motion with the European Commission to penalize Meta for this. The politician said, adding that the Digital Affairs Minister is really furious about the whole issue. Krzysztof Gawkowski concluded his meeting with the media on Thursday morning with the following words. We are dealing with a truly unbelievable situation. For months, one of the world's largest platforms has been trying to convince Poles that Meta employees are doing everything they can to keep Facebook and Instagram users safe. But they absolutely aren't, and we have hard evidence that the operators of these platforms are acting not in the users' best interests, but in their own best interest, which allows them to continue to profit from this deception. In a letter to the European Commission, the Digital Affairs Minister wrote that 122 ads classified as fraudulent were reported by Polish authorities to Meta. In as many as 106 cases, the ads were not removed. 10 were taken down, and in 6 cases, the Giga Corporation failed to provide information. Krzysztof Gawkowski also pointed out that the accounts from which the malicious ads were posted were not blocked by Meta and are still active. Minister Gawkowski expects the European Commission to swiftly investigate and impose a fine. He also once again called on Meta to immediately implement effective tools to eliminate scams, false advertising and the promotion of fraudulent applications. Further developments, including the European Commission's answer, are expected in the coming days, and we will continue to report on the matter as they come. For News from Poland, Marcin Matuszewski.
0: You're listening to News from Poland, coming your way from Warsaw. Still to come in our foreign, in our current affairs magazine, Poland launches the largest nationwide emergency response training. Also, Warszawa's Symphonia Varsovia to celebrate a grand reopening with the September Festival in Warsaw. But first, Poland's defense, the country's air fleet, will be reinforced on Friday with the arrival of 5 new F-35 fighter jets. To fully unlock the stealth fighters' operational capabilities, Warsaw is also teaming up with Madrid to acquire 7 aerial refueling tankers. More from Piotr Urbaniak.
2: Poland will acquire 5 more F-35 fighter jets. Polish Defense Minister Władysław Kosiniak-Kamysz announced it on Wednesday. Speaking with Polish radio, he detailed the objectives for his subordinates. F-35s are officially on their way from Texas to Poland, and we expect the next batch to touch down within the next few days. They will be integrated into our fleet right away. Our clear mission for the military and the Polish Air Force is to fast-track the full deployment of the new aircraft. The F-35 Lightning II is a single-engine, fifth-generation, multi-role aircraft with reduced detectability produced by the American company Lockheed Martin. The jet can carry out close support missions, precision bombing, reconnaissance, electronic warfare, and standard fighter operations. Polish aircraft will carry the national checkerboard insignia and the codename Hussar, a reference to Poland's heavy cavalry units from the 16th and 17th century. Poland signed a contract worth almost $5 billion in early 2020 to buy 32 F-35s, the second largest arms deal in the country's history. Production of the first jet ended in late 2024. All deliveries are scheduled for 2029. The first 3 aircraft arrived in central Poland in late May. 14 jets are expected by year's end and another 12 by the end of 2027. The fleet will form 2 squadrons stationed at air bases in central and northwestern Poland. General Wiesław Kukuła, chief of the General Staff of the Polish Army, outlined the next steps in an interview with Polish radio. Our top priority today is integrating this incredible weapon into our military's combat network. I have also requested support from the U.S. military command to help us drastically cut down the time it takes to get these aircraft combat ready. Minister Kosiniak-Kamysz also announced a joint Polish-Spanish purchase of at least 7 Airbus A330 aerial refueling and transport aircraft under the EU SAFE program. Poland is set to receive 4 aircraft by 2030. Kosiniak-Kamysz detailed their purpose in an interview with Polish radio. Operating the F-35 consumes a huge amount of fuel with each flight. This can sometimes take several dozen minutes at full speed. Without 4 tankers, we wouldn't be able to fully utilize the new jets. We're making up for what our predecessors lost, because they didn't participate in the international project to jointly purpose refueling and transport aircraft. Deputy Defense Minister Magdalena Sopkowiak-Czarnecka said she was satisfied with the progress of the F-35 contract and stressed that Poland urgently needs these jets. She noted that their arrival would be, quote, more of a technical procedure without any demonstrations or large ceremonies. She also said Poland is negotiating with the United States on the possibility of servicing Patriot missiles in Europe. A regional service center would eliminate the need to ship missiles to the U.S., significantly shortening waiting times. For news from Poland, I'm Piotr Urbaniak.
0: You're listening to News from Poland, coming to you from Polish Radio in Warsaw. The Polish government is looking to better prepare its citizens for crisis events as it grows increasingly concerned about the Russian threat. A nationwide public information and training campaign on how to respond during emergencies is to be held at the end of August. Agnieszka Bielawska reports.
5: The drills announced by the Ministry of the Interior and Administration are to be held in city centers, schools, libraries, culture centers across Poland. The initiative, organized as part of the Academy of Civil Protection and Civil Defense, is designed to help residents understand emergency warning systems, identify reliable information and respond appropriately when an alarm is sounded. Karolina Gawicka, the spokesperson of the Interior Ministry, told Polish Radio that one of the key topics will be differentiating between a true and a false alarm signal. The participants will learn how does an alarm signal for civilians sound and how it differs from a fire alarm or local sirens. They also learn how to use the official pages of the Government Security Center and how to recognize disinformation. Unfortunately, there is a huge number of misleading posts on the web, especially on social media. Yet another important subject of the training is the emergency evacuation bag, underlined Gawicka. Participants will see how such a bag should look like and learn how to pack it according to age or health. Also, the participants will learn how to reach the nearest place of evacuation. Karolina Fabisz-Schulz, deputy governor of the Wielkopolski region, pointed that such training should be organized more often, since it is very important to raise the awareness of the civilian population when it comes to crisis situations. Let us be frank, we are aware that hardly anyone can recognize the alarm signals. That is why such actions are organized, to teach people how to react in crisis situations when hearing the alarm sirens. The nationwide event, known as the National Response Training, is scheduled for Saturday, August the 29th. From the morning onwards, the Academy information and training points are expected to operate at thousands of locations across Poland. Tomasz Grelak from the Wielkopolska Fire Service pointed to the significance of the campaign when it comes to recognizing the alarm signals. For example, we have an alarm signal warning of a possible threat. It is a modulated signal and lasts for 3 minutes. Such an alarm should immediately evoke our response. What is the threat and how we should react to it, whether to look for an evacuation point or turn the TV and listen to official announcements. If, on the other hand, we hear a continuous signal for 3 minutes, we will know that it cancels the alarm. The campaign will be conducted by the State Fire Service and the Ministry of the Interior and Administration with the participation of provincial governors. For news from Poland, I'm Agnieszka Bielacka.
6: And finally, in the magazine today, Symfonia Varsovia will mark the reopening of its newly renovated headquarters at 272 Grochowska Street in Warsaw, with a major cultural festival running from the 11th to the 27th of September. Adrian Niszewska has the details.
7: The Symfonia Varsovia New Opening Festival will feature 114 events spread across three September weekends, including concerts, workshops, exhibitions, guided tours, walks, and community activities. The festival will officially open on September 11th at the orchestra's restored historic campus to the public after an extensive modernization project. This is how Warsaw Orchestra is opening its renovated space on Grochowska Street to visitors, said Janusz Marynowski, director of Symfonia Varsovia.
8: We wanted to give you a glimpse of what will happen every day, specifically the chamber concerts taking place on the second weekend of September. We are showcasing the entire Symfonia Varsovia, but we also want to emphasize that Symfonia Varsovia is not just a collection of outstanding orchestral artists, but an institution that aims to radiate and transform the space around it. It's a space for building community.
9: I odmieniać przestrzeń dookoła. To ma być miejsce do budowania wspólnoty.
8: During a press conference, Maciej Czeredys, Deputy Director for Investment and Operations, explained that the renovation involves careful conservation of numerous historic architectural elements. Because the late 19th century buildings originally lacked modern infrastructure, integrating contemporary technology required significant adaptation. At times, the process may appear quite invasive, but it was essential to equip these historic buildings with the installations and technologies necessary for their new function, Czeredys said. The restoration of three historic buildings marks the first phase of Sinfonia Varsovia's long-term redevelopment project. The second phase will be the construction of what is expected to become Poland's largest concert hall, with work set to begin in the near future, according to Artur Jóźwik, director of Warsaw's cultural office. We want residents to see how wonderfully the former Veterinary Institute space has been revitalized. This is the first stage. We are handing over three revitalized historic buildings to the orchestra. The second stage, however, is the construction of the largest concert hall in Poland with nearly 2,000 seats. We have secret dreams that the next Chopin piano competition will be held here.
9: Mamy takie ciche marzenia, aby następny konkurs chopinowski odbył się już na Grochowskiej.
8: To celebrate the reopening, Sinfonia Varsovia will present three free concerts from September 11th to 13th. The orchestra emphasized that one of its priorities is to make classical music more accessible without compromising artistic quality. Helping audiences enjoy performances that are often associated with high ticket prices. The festival will begin with Level Up, an innovative opening concert conducted by Radosław Schulz. The opening concert will also feature Wojciech Kilar's Orava in a special arrangement by Miłosz Bąkiewicz, created to mark the 40th anniversary of the work's premiere by the Polish Chamber Orchestra. Also opening on September 11th is the exhibition Polyphonies, spread across the three restored buildings of the former Veterinary Institute. The reopening also marks a significant change for one of Warsaw's best-known music festivals. After 15 editions at the Grand Theatre Polish National Opera, La Folle Journée, Szalone Dni Muzyki will move to Sinfonia Varsovia's Grochowska headquarters. According to Łukasz Struszyński, head of programming in Sinfonia Varsovia, the move represents a new chapter for the festival and reflects the orchestra's ambition to create a vibrant cultural center in Warsaw's Praga district.
10: The
8: concert pavilion will be open for symphony concerts. Two concert halls is revitalized buildings, one with nearly 200 seats, the other with 100. A recital hall and a chamber music hall. Over 88 events, and again a small change because instead of the usual weekend of September, Crazy Days of Music will be held from Tuesday, September 22nd to September 27th. Sinfonia Varsovia will be repeating the concerts to ensure that as many people as possible can enjoy them. The full festival program is available on Sinfonia Varsovia's official website. 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

Hello and welcome to Balance, a program to bring you the two sides of the coin in business and the economy here in Poland. This is a show where money talks, hosted by me, Danuta Esler. In this edition, a business seminar was organized by the Polish Chamber of Commerce earlier this summer to explore business and trade opportunities between Poland and Uzbekistan. Bilateral business relations are expanding rapidly with key growth drivers, including Uzbekistan's nearly 6% GDP growth. Also, last December, U.S. President Donald Trump invited both the Asian country and Poland to attend the United States-hosted 2026 G20 summit in Miami. Uzbekistan's advantage is growth potential and its fit with Western joint venture structures. Its uranium sector has attracted major external entrants. It is a predominantly agricultural country.

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0: 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We read in the Bible in John 6, verse 44, "No man can come to me except the Father which hath sent me draw him." May we keep the hope that it be God's will to use this eBible Fellowship International broadcast to draw His elect and feed His sheep. Until next time, may the Lord and His Word keep you encouraged, and may His perfect will be done. Welcome to eBible Fellowship's Evening Bible Studies in the Book of Daniel. We invite you to visit our website at ebiblefellowship.org for additional Bible studies and biblical information. And now with part one of his sixth study in the Book of Daniel, chapter 3, here's Chris McCann.
1: We're going to be reading from Daniel 3, beginning in verse 15. "Now, if ye be ready, that at what time ye hear the sound of the cornet, flute, harp, sackbut, psaltery, and dulcimer, and all kinds of music, ye fall down and worship the image which I have made, well. But if ye worship not, ye shall be cast the same hour into the midst of a burning, fiery furnace. And who is that God that shall deliver you out of my hands?" Shadrach, Meshach, and Abednego answered and said to the king, "O Nebuchadnezzar, we are not careful to answer thee in this matter. If it be so, our God whom we serve is able to deliver us from the burning fiery furnace, and he will deliver us out of thine hand, O king. But if not, be it known unto thee, O king, that we will not serve thy gods, nor worship the golden image which thou hast set up." Well, we've been discussing the hour, as it says in verse 15, "Ye shall be cast the same hour into the midst of a burning fiery furnace." And we've seen clearly from the Bible, the hour points to the hour of great tribulation, the last hour in the workday in which God does the work of saving, and it is the time when Satan rises up out of the bottomless pit. He begins to rule over the churches and congregations of the world. He begins to rule over the nations of the world in a manner he has not previously enjoyed. His rule is greatly expanded. It is the greatest extent, really, of his rule in all history. And at that time, he begins to focus on God's elect within the congregations, and as all the unsaved people of the earth, all whose names are not written in the Lamb's Book of Life, do worship him, yet there are a few that do not. And they're typified by Shadrach, Meshach, and Abednego. And as we have seen in a past study, God repeatedly mentions these three men in this chapter. Their names are joined together 13 times. And that's because the hour of great tribulation takes place beginning in the year 1988, which is the 13,000th year of Earth's history. It was at that point that Satan ascended to the throne as the man of sin to rule over the churches. And it's at that point that the push and the pressure began to mount upon God's people to worship him rather than God. And people go to church to worship. We saw that in Revelation 13, the image of the beast. And in Revelation 13, the beast rises up out of the sea is another way of saying that Satan has been loosed out of the bottomless pit, and he takes over the church and makes over the church in his own image, and all are commanded to worship the image of the beast. We read in Revelation 13, and whoever does not worship is to be killed. And so we see the exact picture that we find in Daniel chapter 3. Well, we were looking at one verse in Revelation 13 concerning the beast. In Revelation 13, verse 5, after he's risen up, he's been restored power and authority. It says, "And there was given unto him a mouth, speaking great things and blasphemies, and power was given unto him to continue 42 months, and he opened his mouth in blasphemy against God to blaspheme his name and his tabernacle and them that dwell in heaven." We know that the Great Tribulation is a time for Satan and his kingdom to be victorious, and yet there's another characteristic, which is it's a time of blasphemy. Blasphemy, the Greek word translated as blaspheme or blasphemy in the Bible, it really means to speak evil of. And yet God particularly signals out that sin of speaking evil of, and in certain seasons, the Lord calls that the sin of blaspheming the Holy Spirit. In Mark chapter 3, it says in verse 22, "And the scribes which came down from Jerusalem said, He hath Beelzebub, and by the prince of the devils casteth he out devils." Now, they're speaking of Jesus, the Lord Jesus Christ. And when we read the gospel accounts, when Christ does something again and again and again, we find that he is operating under the power of the Holy Spirit. For instance, in Luke chapter 4, in verse 1. It says, "And Jesus, being full of the Holy Ghost, returned from Jordan and was led by the Spirit into the wilderness." And that's typical of the things we read of Christ. The Spirit was intimately involved in the ministry of the Lord Jesus Christ, the things he did, the things he said. He was fully in line with and as it said in Luke, led by the Spirit. Now, of course, the Spirit, the Holy Spirit, is God himself. And just as the Father is God himself and Jesus the Son is God himself, and we know the Bible teaches the Trinity. But the Spirit has a particular role to play, just as Christ had his role to play within the Godhead. And the Father has his role to play. And the Spirit has a particular role to play of bringing forth truth. And especially at the time when Christ had entered into the world. And remember, when he was born of the Virgin Mary, what did God say about that? How did that take place or happen? Well, we read in Matthew chapter 1, in verse 18, "Now the birth of Jesus Christ, was on this wise, when as his mother Mary was espoused to Joseph, before they came together, she was found with child of the Holy Ghost." The Lord Jesus Christ, his very birth was of the Holy Ghost. And then he continued in the world and throughout his ministry, led by the Spirit, and speaking fully in line with the Spirit. And it's interesting that Jesus was born in the year 7 BC, which was a Jubilee year. And God speaks of a Jubilee year as a time of the outpouring of the Spirit and the completion of Christ's birth. It would really result in the outpouring of the Spirit in 33 AD on the day of Pentecost. And then later in the year 1994, another Jubilee year, the Lord would pour out His Spirit a second time. So the Holy Spirit being poured out identifies with the Jubilee, and it identifies with seasons of God's salvation program being poured out as the Lord determines these times and seasons for evangelization and within the day of salvation. And the Holy Spirit is key. He is central to these seasons. And it also happened when God brought forth the Lord Jesus Christ of the Spirit in the Jubilee, that these enemies of God within Israel, within the corporate body, within the church, they said that he had Beelzebub. And Beelzebub is a devil. As it says here in Mark 3, he hath, in verse 22, he hath Beelzebub, and by the prince of the devils casteth he out devils. So basically they're saying Jesus was operating not under the power of the Holy Spirit. The things he was doing, and therefore the things he was saying, had no relationship to the Holy Spirit of God, but instead it was done by Beelzebub, by Satan, the prince of the devils. And this is what God condemns. In verse 28 of Mark 3, verily I say unto you, all sins shall be forgiven unto the sons of men, and blasphemies, and again that would be speaking evil of, you can speak evil of a great many things God is saying, or and still potentially be someone that God forgives those sins as well as others, and blasphemies wherewith soever they shall blaspheme, but he that shall blaspheme or speak evil against the Holy Ghost hath never forgiveness, but is in danger of eternal damnation. And I mentioned last time that really that should be translated as guilty of eternal damnation. And then in verse 30, because they said, this is the reason for this pronouncement of condemnation by God, because they said, he hath an unclean spirit. The Holy Spirit, of course, is most pure. That's why it's the Holy Spirit and good. And everything the Holy Spirit does is very clean. What God has cleansed, call not thou common. In the New Testament, in the book of Acts, when God made a change in program concerning the Gentiles, that was spoken evil of. And these changes in program at certain times and seasons, and God doesn't change program lightly. He doesn't do it as often as the wind blows. He very carefully, very precisely, makes a change in program normally after long, long periods of time. For instance, Israel was the corporate body, the people of God, for hundreds and hundreds of years, depending on where you would start that relationship. If you go all the way back to Abraham, over 2,000 years. Or if you go to Jacob, when he had his name changed to Israel, that also was close to 2,000 years from the time when Christ went to the cross. And so God makes a determination. It is time for a change in program, because Israel's role to play in the Old Testament, in the time of the early righteous reign, was to produce the fruit of the Messiah. That was their main objective, produce the fruit of the Messiah. And, of course, when Jesus is born of the Spirit, enters into the world, and into the tribe of Judah, they have produced the fruit. And now it's time for the change in program. And God has another plan. He will no longer use national Israel, but for the time after Christ, the New Testament age, he will use churches and congregations. And so the Lord Jesus begins to declare divine revelation, further information coming forth from God, coming down from heaven, and the things that he says are despised, even his mighty miracles, which no one could deny, the abundance of healings and giving sight to the blind, ears to the deaf, legs to the lame, life even to the physically dead, as he would raise a couple of individuals to life. No one could deny these things. And yet Israel was blinded, and they, in anger and in jealousy, in envy, they lashed out and they tried to convince the people that these things are not from God. And so they had the positions of authority, not just in one synagogue, but in all the synagogues of Israel. Yes, there could have been a few that were faithful, reasonably faithful. But I won't say all. They had the vast majority of synagogues on their side. They had the chief priests, the scribes, the Pharisees, all the ruling spiritual authorities were telling the people, no, this is of Beelzebub, this is of Satan. And the sin of speaking evil against the Holy Spirit, of saying that the Holy Spirit, that Jesus was, who was really under the power of the Holy Spirit, was under the power of an unclean spirit. And that is the sin that's unforgivable for a corporate entity, for the corporate body, the Church of Israel, as they're called in Acts 7. They were called the Church in the Wilderness. They now are committing the sin corporately, and the sin of blaspheming the Holy Spirit is a corporate sin. It's, yes, individuals, leaders, are the ones that direct the way people are thinking and the things they're saying in this regard, but God does not hold the individual responsible. That is, it's not as though God is saying there is no forgiveness for the individual, but it is for the corporate institution, for national Israel. They will have no forgiveness forever. There will no longer be salvation available within Israel. That's why Jesus cursed the fig tree. Bring forth no fruit henceforward forever, an eternal curse. And that's the same pronouncement concerning the sin of blaspheming the Holy Spirit.
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3: Hello, friends. Our hymn selection is Jerusalem the Golden. The lyrics were written by a Bernard of Cluny, a 12th century monk, which was originally written in Latin as a satiric poem of almost 3,000 lines, which was written in the year 1145. The original title was De Contemptu Mund, as it is in Latin, and it was translated to the English by John M. Neal, and then later published in a hymnal known as Medieval Hymns and Sequences in 1851. The music was adapted from a musical piece titled Ewing after the composer named A. Ewing, and that was in 1863. But let us make some scriptural comparisons to the lyrics of this beautiful hymn, the Jerusalem the Golden, regarding the New Jerusalem, which is for the elect of God. I'm going to read the stanzas first and then make the references and comparisons to the scripture. So please have your Bibles at the ready. And it says, I'm going to start with the first stanza, which reads, Jerusalem the golden, with milk and honey blessed, beneath thy contemplation sink heart and voice oppressed. I know not, what joys await us there, what radiancy of glory, what bliss beyond compare. So if you'll turn with me right now to the book of Exodus, chapter 3, verse 8. So that's Exodus, chapter 3, verse 8. Okay, and it reads there, And I am come down to deliver them out of the hand of the Egyptians, and to bring them up out of that land unto a good land and a large, unto a land flowing with milk and honey. And milk and honey spiritually compares to the Word of God. Let's also go into the second stanza. I'm going to read the second stanza. And it says there, they stand, those halls of Zion, all jubilant with song and bright with many an angel and all the martyr throng. The prince is ever in them. The daylight is serene. The pastures of the blessed are decked in glorious sheen. So let's make a comparison to that in the book of Revelation, chapter 21, verses 18 and 21 through 25. So again, that's chapter 21, verses 18 and 21 through 25. And it begins there in verse 18, the building of the wall of it was of jasper, and the city was pure gold, like unto clear glass. Now gold equates to spiritually God's people purified as gold. And then in verse 21, it says, And the 12 gates were 12 pearls. Every several gate was of one pearl, and the street of the city was, again, pure gold, as it were transparent glass. And I saw no temple therein, for the Lord God Almighty and the Lamb are the temple of it. And the city had no need of the sun, neither of the moon, to shine in it, for the glory of God did lighten it, and the Lamb is the light thereof. And the nations of them which are saved shall walk in the light of it, and the kings of the earth do bring their glory and honor into it. And the gates of it shall not be shut at all by day, for there shall be no night there. So you can see very much how, comparing those scriptures with the stanzas of this beautiful hymn, you can see how it was very much an influence. The scriptures were an influence to the writing of this hymn. But let us now sing the hymn, Jerusalem the Golden.

0: And that was Jerusalem the Golden. Thank you very much, my friends, for joining me in this program. And let us take into consideration the book of Psalms and the scripture, Psalm 87, verse 7, where it reads, "As well the singers as the players on instruments shall be there. All my springs are in thee." Thank you once again, and may the Lord continue to bless you.
1: I'm Oswaldo Coelho. 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

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We read in the Bible in John 6, verse 44, "No man can come to me except the Father which hath sent me draw him." May we keep the hope that it be God's will to use this eBible Fellowship International broadcast to draw His elect and feed His sheep. Until next time, may the Lord and His Word keep you encouraged, and may His perfect will be done.

Jeremiah chapter 33. Moreover, the word of Jehovah came unto Jeremiah the second time, while he was yet shut up in the court of the prison, saying, Thus saith Jehovah, the maker thereof, Jehovah that formed it, to establish it, Jehovah is his name. Call unto me, and I will answer thee, and show thee great and mighty things, which thou knowest not. For thus saith Jehovah, the God of Israel, concerning the houses of this city, and concerning the houses of the kings of Judah, which are thrown down by the mounts and by the sword, they come to fight with the Chaldeans, but it is to fill them with the dead bodies of men, whom I have slain in mine anger and in my fury, and for all whose wickedness I have hid my face from this city. Behold, I will bring it health and cure, and I will cure them, and will reveal unto them the abundance of peace and truth. And I will cause the captivity of Judah and the captivity of Israel to return, and will build them as at the first. And I will cleanse them from all their iniquity, whereby they have sinned against me, and I will pardon all their iniquities, whereby they have sinned, and whereby they have transgressed against me. And it shall be to me a name of joy, a praise, and an honor before all the nations of the earth, which shall hear all the good that I do unto them, and they shall fear and tremble for all the goodness and for all the prosperity that I procure unto it. Thus saith Jehovah, Again there shall be heard in this place, which ye say shall be desolate without man and without beast, even in the cities of Judah and in the streets of Jerusalem, that are desolate without man and without inhabitant and without beast, the voice of joy and the voice of gladness, the voice of the bridegroom and the voice of the bride, the voice of them that shall say, Praise Jehovah of hosts. For Jehovah is good, for his mercy endureth forever. And of them that shall bring the sacrifice of praise into the house of Jehovah, for I will cause to return the captivity of the land, as at the first, saith Jehovah. Thus saith Jehovah of hosts, Again, in this place, which is desolate without man and without beast, and in all the cities thereof, shall be an habitation of shepherds, causing their flocks to lie down. In the cities of the mountains, in the cities of the vale, and in the cities of the south, and in the land of Benjamin, and in the places about Jerusalem, and in the cities of Judah, shall the flocks pass again under the hands of him that telleth them, saith Jehovah. Behold, the days come, saith Jehovah, that I will perform that good thing which I have promised unto the house of Israel and to the house of Judah. In those days and at that time will I cause the branch of righteousness to grow up unto David, and he shall execute judgment and righteousness in the land. In those days shall Judah be saved, and Jerusalem shall dwell safely, and this is the name wherewith she shall be called, Jehovah our righteousness. For thus saith Jehovah, David shall never want a man to sit upon the throne of the house of Israel, neither shall the priests, the Levites, want a man before me to offer burnt offerings and to kindle meat offerings and to do sacrifice continually. And the word of Jehovah came unto Jeremiah, saying, Thus saith Jehovah, If ye can break my covenant of the day and my covenant of the night, and that there should not be day and night in their season, then may also my covenant be broken with David my servant, that he should not have a son to reign upon his throne, and with the Levites, the priests, my ministers. As the host of heaven cannot be numbered, neither the sand of the sea measured,
So will I multiply the seed of David my servant, and the Levites that minister unto me. Moreover, the word of Jehovah came to Jeremiah, saying, Considerest thou not what this people have spoken? Saying, The two families which Jehovah hath chosen, he hath even cast them off? Thus they have despised my people, that there should be no more a nation before them. Thus saith Jehovah, If my covenant be not with day and night, and if I have not appointed the ordinances of heaven and earth, then will I cast away the seed of Jacob, and David my servant, so that I will not take any of his seed to be rulers over the seed of Abraham, Isaac, and Jacob, for I will cause their captivity to return and have mercy on them.

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1: Good morning. It's 7 o'clock on Friday, the 28th of August. This is Morning Ireland with Gavin Jennings and Sarah McInerney.
2: Today, searching for survivors after flash floods in Nepal and Tibet. Heavy rain here, flooding in Killarney. Also, unhappy solicitors, Iceland votes on Europe, and Aintus, a Dáil Chuig na Grime Oscar.
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3: In sport, Shamrock Rovers bow out of Europe. Gabriel Bannigan steps down in Monaghan. Anya Donegan flies high at the K Club.
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4: At least 469 people are now confirmed to have died in the flash floods that struck northern Nepal 2 days ago. Officials are warning of further floods. Rescuers have moved at least 1,000 people from the disaster zone in southern Tibet. The US Geological Survey said the floods were caused by a glacial collapse. More than 1,400 people are unaccounted for, including two Irish citizens. Helicopters are continuing to fly over mountains and valleys, searching for survivors and delivering relief supplies. Families whose loved ones are missing have been posting pictures of them on social media platforms and issuing appeals for information. George Graham from Save the Children charity explained the impact of the catastrophe on children.
5: We're particularly concerned about the problem of unaccompanied children because this flood hit when children were either starting school for the day or walking to school, often a long way from their parents and families and caregivers, and they would have been separated in huge numbers from their families and are now acutely vulnerable, so physically vulnerable, but also vulnerable in other ways.
4: The Dáil is being recalled for a special sitting today to defer increases in motor fuel excise planned for September and October. The cuts to excise duties on petrol and diesel are now set to be phased out from November to the end of February. Our political correspondent Micheál Lehan reports.
6: TDs have been recalled to Leinster House for today's emergency sitting because the Dáil must give its approval to this financial resolution. It will be quite a short meeting and the debate is set to conclude within an hour. However, it could be a stormy affair as opposition parties demand that government do more to drive down the soaring cost of energy. Today's move to keep the excise cuts intact for another 2 months has been described by the Taoiseach Finance Minister Simon Harris as a common sense decision that gives certainty to households and businesses. However, Sinn Féin wants the government to commit to no further increases in excise on petrol and diesel while the prices remain high. The Social Democrats will support today's extension of the current cuts, but it believes the coalition is lurching from crisis to crisis. Labour too will back the measure, but it wants targeted energy credits introduced for those on middle incomes.
4: The Fórsa trade union, which represents workers at the Oberstown Children Detention Campus, has said that an agreement has been reached to resolve a dispute over staffing levels at the centre. The proposals will be put to a ballot of members today, and if accepted, all industrial action will be paused. Our work and technology correspondent, Brian O'Donovan.
7: The parties in this dispute met at the Workplace Relations Commission yesterday and the talks concluded just after midnight. Fórsa said a pathway has now been agreed to resolve outstanding issues over staffing levels at Oberstown. The union will ballot members on a set of proposals today and recommend a yes vote. Subject to the outcome of the ballot, all industrial action will be paused. Members of Fórsa at the campus staged a 12-hour strike on Tuesday and were planning to hold a 48-hour strike from next Monday. The union said a clear roadmap has now been agreed, providing a basis for addressing outstanding matters in a structured and time-bound way.
4: Democrats in the US Senate have urged the Israeli Prime Minister Benjamin Netanyahu to tackle a surge in the number of attacks by Israeli settlers on Palestinian families in the occupied West Bank. The Democratic Party senators have also asked Mr. Netanyahu to halt the mass arrests of Palestinians by Israeli security forces in the West Bank. In addition, the senators called for a halt to the construction of more illegal settlements by Israelis in the occupied territory. The US military has said that no ships have entered or left any Iranian port without US permission since it started its naval blockade in April. In a statement on social media, a US commander, Brad Cooper, said that vessels were being allowed into and out of Iranian ports for humanitarian reasons only.
8: Since resuming the blockade, thousands of U.S. service members operating more than 20 warships and hundreds of aircraft have sustained our success, turning around 75 vessels attempting to run the blockade and disabling three vessels that did not comply when directed. We are laser focused on this mission.
4: He also said the U.S. military had removed sea mines that had been placed by Iran's Revolutionary Guards in the Strait of Hormuz. Iran insists that the waterway remains closed. And now the weather.
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4: There'll be rain in the east and southeast this morning, with patches of drizzle, mist and fog elsewhere. The rain will clear later this morning. This afternoon there'll be sunny spells and showers, some of which will be heavy. Highest temperatures will range from 18 to 23 degrees.
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10: With the latest traffic and travel news, I'm Sinead Niulchon. To Dublin first, where it's slow on Amiens Street inbound from Connolly Station to works at Beresford Place, and busy also on Gardiner Street inbound from the Railway Street Junction to Beresford Place. If you're heading to Electric Picnic today from Dublin, you should exit the M7 at Junction 16, Portlaoise East, or Junction 17, Portlaoise Centre from the Limerick side. If you're coming from Cork, exit the M8 at Junction 3, Rathdowney, and head to Ballyroane, while traffic from the west should travel on the N80 through Mount Mellick towards Portlaoise. And from the southeast, stay on the N80 straight into Stradbally. And that's the latest traffic and travel news.
11: Thanks, Sinead, and we'll have more on Electric Picnic later in the programme. Now, here with it says in the papers is Shane McElhattan.
12: It may not have had the impact of Margaret Thatcher's infamous out, out, out snub to then Taoiseach Garrett Fitzgerald in 1984, but the papers this morning are in no doubt about the bluntness of UK Prime Minister Andy Burnham's dismissal yesterday of the prospects of a border poll. The Irish Times leads with the rebuff. The UK Prime Minister is quoted in most of the papers. I'm here to listen and to collaborate, but some issues will be off the table, and that's one of them. Jerry Moriarty in the Times calls it a preheated comment, which Mr. Burnham brought to Belfast and made sure to articulate strongly. He contrasts it with what he calls the deliberate decision by the new Secretary of State, Chris Bryant, when asked to avoid questions on the prospect of a united Ireland. John Downing in the Irish Independent says the PM's remarks tell us two critical things. That for all his credible and welcome friendliness and personal links to Ireland, he is essentially a British unionist. Also, the terms of the 1998 Good Friday Agreement gives total control to London over when and how a border poll might be called. Tsunami from the sky is the Irish Daily Mirror headline, setting the tone for this morning's coverage of the Nepal-Tibet disaster. Across this morning's pages, the papers are still trying to convey not just the scale, but the terrifying speed at which events unfolded yesterday morning. Several of the papers published 3D maps of the stricken region. The Mail's graphic includes a minute-by-minute timeline, revealing that just 7 minutes separated the moment ice began crashing off the glacier to begin the flood and the moment the border complex at Gyurong on the Nepal-Tibet frontier was obliterated by mud, rocks and ice. Several papers published the names of the Irish victims, as released by Nepal's Department of Tourism. The Times and The Sun named them as Santosh Sahu and Spandan Sahu. The papers report the men were on a pilgrimage in a region considered sacred by Hindus and Buddhists. The Irish Examiner draws on yesterday's consumer sentiment and wealth data from the League of Credit Unions and the Central Bank for its lead story. Its conclusion is that credit union feedback shows consumers cutting back on nights out, holidays and leisure activities as the cost of living crisis continues to bite. The central bank data, says the paper, shows that despite household wealth nationally being at record levels, the richest 10% of the population own nearly five times the wealth of the entire bottom half of the population. Finally, several papers try to interpret the significance of the visit to Moscow this week by CIA Chief John Ratcliffe. The Times describes the visit as a surprise and secretive. Its sources are claiming the CIA director was in Moscow to warn Russian President Vladimir Putin against attacking NATO countries. After US intelligence picked up signals, Moscow could be planning to test the alliance with a limited attack on one of the Baltic nations. Kremlin spokesperson Dmitry Peskov is quoted as dismissing this as a scare story. The paper reminds us that a similar visit to Moscow was made by Ratcliffe's predecessor William Burns in 2021, before Russia's full-scale invasion of Ukraine, which Moscow also denied it was contemplating.
13: Very interesting, Shane. Thank you very much for that. And as you mentioned, there are lots of coverage of the flooding disaster in Nepal across the papers today. We're going to be getting the latest from there shortly. Also, we'll be getting some reaction to new UK Prime Minister Andy Burnham's ruling out of a referendum on a United Ireland during his term. But up next, agreement on Opus 10.
14: A traitor they must faithfully find against the ticking hands of time to face their earthliest of traits. 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
13: The Fórsa Trade Union, which represents workers at the Oberstown Children Detention Campus, has said an agreement has been reached to resolve a dispute over staffing levels at the centre. Members of the union employed at the campus staged a 12-hour strike on Tuesday, and they were planning to hold a 48-hour strike from next Monday. Our work and technology correspondent Brian O'Donovan has the story. Brian, there's been a breakthrough.
20: There has, after a very long day of talks as well, Sarah, the sides went into the Workplace Relations Commission at about lunchtime yesterday, and they were in there for around 12 hours. Things broke up after midnight last night with a positive outcome. You have the Fórsa Trade Union issuing a statement in the early hours of this morning saying that they are welcoming the outcome of intensive talks at the Workplace Relations Commission. Fórsa National Secretary Hazel Nolan said that constructive engagement from all sides had secured a pathway to resolve the outstanding issues. She added that the progress had been helped by a demonstration of the political will that was required to move this difficult dispute forward. So what will happen now is that this set of proposals that have been agreed will be put to a ballot of Fórsa members at Oberstown today. The union will recommend a yes vote, and if it is passed, then all industrial action will be paused. And just to remind people what that industrial action is, since earlier this summer, there's been an ongoing work to rule. There's also been a series of work stoppages that culminated in a 12-hour strike on Tuesday. This was going to be escalated even further next week, with Fórsa planning a 48-hour strike at Oberstown on Monday and Tuesday of next week. But, as I say, if the proposals that were agreed overnight are accepted by members, all that industrial action will be paused.
13: Brian, thank you so much for bringing us up to date. That's Brian O'Donovan there, and it is 7:14.
11: Let's go to Nepal next, where hundreds of people have died and hundreds more are missing after flash flooding devastated the Himalayan border region with Tibet, caused by a collapsed glacier. Our reporter Kate Varley is in Kathmandu. Kate, where exactly are you and what have you seen since you got there?
15: Yes, good morning, Gavin. Well, yes, as you say, we've just arrived in the capital. It's about 3 hours plus south of the major flooding area, and it's where a lot of the emergency operation is being coordinated from. And even as we were landing this morning, there were rows of what looked like emergency helicopters ready to take off again at dawn, and they've been bringing in army reinforcements from across the country, which is also quite visible. And the city is also where a lot of the survivors and the bodies of the victims and the victims are being taken to. There are several hospitals and clinics here where family members and loved ones have been gathering, and it's just that agonising wait for news as police set up what they've been called what they've been calling a disaster triage desk. And of course that news, the news loved ones have been waiting for, well, it could take several days, perhaps even longer, and that's because communication links at the moment are so poor, and the recovery effort or challenge is just so vast. I mean, we've seen all those frankly horrifying images from Wednesday, those mudslides, the flooding. It's not really uncommon here, especially at this time of year. It's the rainy season here now, but it's that scale of the destruction wielded by that massive wall of water and mud that has really shocked so many people. And I mean, here in Kathmandu, it's normally the gateway for people going on hiking holidays in the Himalayas and pilgrimages as well, and now they're having to grapple with responding to this major disaster so close by.
11: Okay, do you know anything about the two Irish people who are missing?
15: Yeah, well, we have been waiting for official confirmation, but here the Department of Tourism has published a list of tourists they've described as out of contact or unaccounted for. And that list identifies two Irish nationals named Santosh Sahu and Spandan Sahu. Now, we understand they were part of a group travelling with a tour operator called Alpine Eco Trek. They may have been on a pilgrimage to a lake close to the border with Tibet, which is considered to be sacred for Hindus and Buddhists. And Ireland's Department of Foreign Affairs has confirmed it is working to account for the two Irish citizens. And we know that a number of British nationals and others were in that group, including a 13-year-old girl.
11: You and other international reporters reporting from Nepal, we've seen quite extensive footage. But is there any idea what's happening on the other side of the border in Tibet?
15: Well, in Tibet, three people have been confirmed to have died, and there's about 550 missing. But Gavin, yeah, it's incredibly difficult to get news out of Tibet. I mean, information is tightly controlled by the Chinese government there. So, yes, I mean, we have had some announcements for them, but in terms of the scale of the destruction facing the communities on the other side of the border, it's incredibly difficult to get a sense of that. And I have to say, as well, Gavin, there are huge concerns here this morning about further flooding, even in the next couple of hours. We had Chinese state television said in the last couple of hours that their rescue teams were actually suspending their operations just because they're really concerned about the risks of a newly formed lake breaching its banks. And that lake was created on Wednesday from the debris from the landfall, and you know, they're really concerned. Even they say that it could reach 3 million cubic meters in the coming days. So again, communities are being told to stay as far from the riverbeds downstream as possible and to seek higher ground.
11: Okay, thank you very much for speaking to us. Kate Varley, our reporter, live in Kathmandu in Nepal this morning, and we'll have more from there later in the programme. 18 minutes past seven.
13: Criminal defence solicitors who practice in Dublin have decided unanimously to continue their withdrawal of services into September. This follows a meeting with more than 100 Dublin-based criminal defence solicitors yesterday afternoon. They've been locked in an impasse over a new fee structure for criminal legal aid imposed by the Minister for Justice on the 1st of July. Speaking on the Journal's political podcast, The Candidate, Jim O'Callaghan said there is a very vocal group of solicitors opposed to his reforms, but that a quieter, larger group are happy to work under the new scheme.
21: Listen, I'm going to engage with the law side. I've made changes already. One of my concerns is every time I make a concession, this law side just bag it and say, we want more. So like I said, and I'm conscious, like, I don't want to say anything that's going to aggravate the circumstance, but work is ongoing in the district court. Like, it's again, we don't hear from the solicitors who are doing the work. Work is ongoing in the solicitors' court. But this idea that let's put pressure on the ministry is going to revoke the regulations, that's not going to happen.
13: Well, we're joined now by Solicitor Michael Finucan. And Michael, you're welcome. Can I get you firstly to respond to what Jim O'Callaghan is saying there, that every time he makes a concession to the Law Society, they bag it and ask for more?
2: Good morning, Sarah. I think the context of this needs to be maybe reshaped a little bit from what the minister has described. The new proposal that he has brought in was imposed without any real discussion or meaningful dialogue with the Law Society. And that really is what has made solicitors very unhappy. I think anyone with any experience in industrial relations would say that when you impose something on a workforce without any proper discussion or consultation in advance, then you're really running a high risk of making them extremely unhappy. And what the minister describes as concessions, even his own department has acknowledged, were omissions that should have been included in the first place. Like, for example, mileage and expenses for people travelling very long distances to attend courts outside of Dublin and particularly in more remote and rural parts of the country.
13: He's also increased the flat fee, though, hasn't he? And he's split it so that you get two-thirds of it up front and the rest at the end. That was one of the asks, and he gave it.
2: Well, he says that he increased the flat fee. He has claimed that that has gone from €455 to €520, but in actual fact, the original proposal in the Department of Justice literature shows that the fee was suggested to be set at €580. So in actually, once the information was released to the Law Society, it became clear that the level he had reached was in fact lower than some of his officials were proposing in the first place.
13: Okay.
2: So it doesn't
13: give a lot of confidence that the
2: thing has been moved in any way favourably.
13: What are the outstanding issues, Michael Finucane, that solicitors want dealt with at this point to get back to work?
2: Well, quite simply, the minister describes his new model as a single fee per case model. But in actual fact, that's not so. What he has imposed is a single fee per person model. And that's a very different thing, because a person can appear before the courts charged with a number of different offences, which is really a number of different cases. So solicitors are being asked to take on multiple cases, multiple bodies of work involving multiple different tasks.
13: Is it a number of different cases, or is it just different charges for the same offence or for the same incident, say, dangerous driving that involves a number of different aspects to it? Because, I mean, this is one of the key things that the minister said was an abuse. He said what was happening was you had multiple certificates that were being issued for example, one client being prosecuted on, say, 20 different charges during the same court appearance on the same day in court, and instead of getting paid once for that one court appearance, solicitors were getting paid 20 times.
2: What you're being paid for is a fee per case, because although it may arrive in court on the one day, what the person is being accused of are maybe 20 or 30 different incidents spanning a long period of time and all involving different evidence, sometimes different guards and different jobs of work. I mean, it's a self-evident thing. What the solicitors have come back with to say, well, look, if you're worried about multiple allocations of funding going to a particular person in a way that you don't believe is justified, we are prepared to put a limit on the amount of allocations to any person on any given day. But what you cannot do is rush to the other end of the spectrum and say you get one fee no matter how many offences, no matter how much evidence, no matter how many guards, and no matter over what period of time.
13: Okay.
2: I mean, that's just simply asking people to take on an unending piece of work for one amount of money.
13: Okay, can I just ask you finally and briefly, if you don't mind, the minister sounds like he's not for turning. Where does this end?
2: It ends with the minister coming back to the table and discussing the scheme in a way that is designed to seek a resolution. I mean, the solicitors have two very simple asks. Pay us for the work that we're actually being asked to do, and don't expect us to be paid one fee for cases that may go on for an indeterminate length of time, such as for children or vulnerable adults.
13: All right.
2: We want to be back in the courts.
13: Michael, we'll leave it there, and thank you for joining us in the programme this morning. That is Solicitor Michael Finucane, and it is 7:24.
11: After one of the hottest, driest summers on record here, some very, very heavy rain since yesterday evening, the Phoenix Park recorded more rain in 2 hours than in the last 2 months. There was an orange warning for a time. Alan O'Reilly from Carlow Weather is with us. Morning, Alan.
1: Morning, Gavin.
11: How much rain?
1: Well, we had 56 millimetres fall yesterday at the Phoenix Park in Dublin and 57 millimetres at Killarney in County Kerry. But it did obviously vary a lot. Dublin Airport had less than 14 millimetres to show you how much it varied in even a small area.
11: Yeah, and we'll be hearing from Killarney shortly. Was the extent a surprise?
1: Well, there was warnings in place, but some of those local heavy downpours did exceed the yellow weather warning, which is why an orange warning was issued late for Dublin once that rain had started to really fall that heavily. I mean, it was between 7 p.m. and 10 p.m. really that all that rain fell at the Phoenix Park, or the majority of it, at least 49 millimetres in 3 hours. But it was forecast to be a very wet day. It was just, I suppose, some areas got it heavier than others. Killarney and Kerry weren't in the yellow warning, but did end up getting some of the heavier bursts. But as I say, very localised in terms of the intensity.
11: Is there more on the way?
1: There is some more. Well, the good news is we've plenty of good sunny spells to develop today. That rain will clear off. But there is more rain to come then tonight, overnight tonight. And Saturday will be a rather dull and damp day in the east. And then it'll clear off again for another nice night. And then we have more heavy and possibly thundery showers on Sunday, which again could give some local issues in terms of local downpours. But it will vary a lot locally.
11: Let's go to County Kerry, where there was flooding in Killarney. Paul Neary is Director of Community Climate Action and Operational Services at Kerry County Council. Morning, Paul.
3: Good morning, Gavin. How are you?
11: Take us through what happened where you are.
3: Yeah, look, the rain started around 5 to 6 p.m. Yesterday evening. Again, we weren't, there was no warning, so, and we had done assessments during the day of what likely rainfall levels we'll get, but then maybe around between 7 and 8, the skies effectively opened, and as Alan said there, probably, you know, we had 50 mil rain or 57 mil rain over a 4 hour period, which is very significant. I think one of the hours we had 30 mil of rain. So from about 7 p.m. onwards, we started getting calls coming in saying that there was roads closed and, you know, properties potentially being affected. So at that stage, our fire department were dispatching crews to start pumping out water. We then start supporting fire with our local authority crews and civil defence with drain clearance, sandbags, pumping, assistance at flooded properties. Another Gardaí were involved then with traffic diversions because a number of routes, main routes, were having to be closed temporarily while the flooding was attended to.
11: How much damage is done, Paul?
3: Well, again, we'll be doing an assessment this morning. We know there's probably a number of properties flooded. I don't think it's as bad as we initially thought, maybe in single figures, but I know there's some commercial properties affected, and we're doing an assessment of the Killarney Leisure Centre this morning to see if some flood waters got in there. So I thought today we'll be just assessing that and getting, you know, a list of properties that are flooded so we can forward them on to our colleagues in the National Directorate of Fire and Emergency.
11: Were you taken by surprise?
3: Well, there was no warning. And look, I suppose this is this time of year with kind of thundery downpours, you know, it can be hard to predict. Look, we've a very good relationship with our colleagues in Mid-Erin, and I suppose the models hadn't predicted this. So, like, we always have a level of preparedness, but I suppose when warnings are issued, we can put crews on standby. So this initially, as I said, we had no warning, but look, our crews were dispatched immediately when issues started to arise.
11: Paul, thanks for speaking to us. That's Paul Neary at Kerry County Council. We'll be back with news headlines next.
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7: Thanks, Sarah. At least 469 people are now confirmed to have died in the flash floods that struck northern Nepal 2 days ago. Officials are warning of further floods. More than 1,400 people are unaccounted for, including two Irish citizens. The Dáil is being recalled for special sitting on fuel costs this afternoon. Yesterday, the Cabinet agreed that cuts to excise duties on petrol and diesel would be reversed on a phased basis from November. The Dáil must give its approval to the financial resolution. The Fórsa trade union, which represents workers at the Oberstown Children Detention Campus, has said that an agreement has been reached to resolve a dispute over staffing levels at the centre. The proposals will be put to a ballot of members today. The weather forecast: rain in the east and southeast this morning, with patches of drizzle, mist and fog elsewhere. The rain will clear later this morning. Highest temperatures of 18 to 23 degrees.
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6: This is Traffic and Travel News. I'm Sinead Nielhoyne. There are delays in Dublin on Amien Street inbound from Connolly Station to works at Beresford Place, and busy on Gardiner Street inbound as well from the Sean McDermott Street junction towards Beresford Place. There's a build-up on the Temple Oak Road northbound now around Rathdown Park, and on the South Circular Road southbound between the Cunningham Road and St John's Road junctions. And in Cork, busy on the N28 Ringaskiddy Road eastbound around Shanbally Cross. That's the latest traffic and travel news.
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6: And Gary Moran is here with the sports news, and a disappointing night for Shamrock Rovers.
8: Yeah, it was. They're gone from the UEFA Conference League. They've been in European competitions for the last six seasons. They made the group stage of the Conference League in the last two seasons, but they were undone in the last qualifying round when a headed own goal by Graeme Burke saw them lose 1-0 away to Coops in Finland and lose 2-1 on aggregate. Well, here's the Rovers manager, Stephen Bradley.
9: Yeah, look, we need to look at it as a whole, as a collective, as a staff.

0: obviously to go and try and influence the game then in a positive way. So, yeah, like you said, it was heading for extra time until we give away a poor goal.
1: How will this impact on the rest of your season, do you think?
0: It won't. We'll be ready. We've been here before. We've qualified for groups quite a number of times. We haven't qualified quite a number of times. We understand. It's disappointing, obviously, but no, we'll be ready to go for Sunday.
2: Yeah, Rovers have a 4-point lead over St. Pat's in the table with a game in hand. They do play Ovenderry on Sunday. They've 9 more matches to play, including away to Pat's in a fortnight's time. Pat's host Waterford tonight. No gimme there with Waterford's much improved form. Well, Gaelic Games news next, and Gabriel Bannigan has stepped down as Monaghan football manager after 2 seasons in charge. He was making plans for a third campaign, but had a change of heart, and in a statement made it clear that he wanted to stay in the role, but that the goalposts have moved and the conditions are not right for me to continue. But the squad was beset by injuries this year, particularly during the league when they lost all 7 of their matches in Division 1, but they did rebound with some exciting wins in the Championship. They made the Ulster Final and the All-Ireland Quarterfinals. Well, on to golf, and play is due to begin very shortly in the second round of the Irish Women's Open at the K Club. Here's Greg Allen.
3: One standout round of 9 under par 63 by Cassandra Alexander, the highest world-ranked player in the field, was the real story of rainy day one. And after 5 runner-up finishes on tour this season, the South African is in a great position to win for just the second time ever on the LET. Alexander leads a group of 4 players on 5 under by 4 strokes, while the leading Irish woman is Áine Donegan in a tie for 9th place after a 3 under par 69. There were 1 under par 71s for Annabelle Wilson and also Leona Maguire, who's undergoing substantial swing changes this year, and given those circumstances, it was a relief yesterday to post a steady opener.
4: Started off really nice. Got myself a lot of chances early. Yeah, that rain came in and it was a little bit nasty for a few holes, and you hit a few iffy drives, which kind of didn't have as many birdie chances in the back nine as I would have liked. But overall, under par, a solid start.
3: Just the solidity of your game, and you're working towards it being solid with the changes that you're making, substantial changes. Do rounds like that kind of give you a little bit more sort of encouragement?
4: Yeah, absolutely. I felt like I hit a lot of nice shots. The approach shots have definitely been better lately. The driver, which has been really good all year the last 2 weeks, seems to not been quite as good, but yeah, there's still plenty of good in there, and I feel like there's a low one out there this week, hopefully, so just trying to keep giving myself chances.
3: Happy enough starts for Anna Foster and Kenise Green, who both shot rounds of level par 72, but it was a 74 for Lauren Walsh. That leaves her touch and go to be around for the weekend.
2: Yeah, you could hear the raindrops there, and weather also curtailed play on the opening day of the British Masters at the Belfry when no players finished their first rounds. Tom McKibben, though, is the outright leader on 5 under after 13, and that's just resumed. Now, at the season-ending Tour Championship on the PGA Tour, Minwoo Lee leads after a first round of 62. 8 birdies, no bogeys. Scotty Scheffler is 5 under. Rory McIlroy is 2 under. That's tied 20th. 2 world records were set at the Diamond League Athletics meeting in Zurich, with Alisson Dos Santos clocking 45.80 in the men's 400-metre hurdles and Masai Russell 12.09 in the women's 100 hurdles. Sophie O'Sullivan finished near the back of a slow-run women's 1500. We're getting to the business end of the World Rowing Championships in the Netherlands. It's the first day with medal races for Olympic classes. And for Ireland, Zoe Hyde and Mags Cremin go in the final of the women's double sculls at 20-5. Exclusively on RTE Player, there is live coverage of all the afternoon races from 3 o'clock. Still on the water, there is more Gold Fleet racing in the Ilka 7 World Championships at Dunleary, where Finn Lynch has dropped to 2nd place. 2 more races today, 2 tomorrow, and the medal races on Sunday. Lynch is just 2 points off top spot as things stand. And Hockey Ireland play New Zealand in their final match of the Men's World Cup today. Win or lose, Ireland have secured their best ever finish, which will be either 9th or 10th.
5: Gary, thank you. More sport in an hour. Global oil prices have calmed down, but there's not a lot of optimism amongst Irish consumers. Here to tell us more, Tanya Royd from the Business Desk. They're in bad form, yes?
6: Yes, there's not really a lot of optimism among Irish consumers. The Irish League of Credit Unions has released its latest consumer sentiment survey. It found that Irish consumers remain nervous about their financial future. There was a slight improvement in the August index compared to July, to just over 63. That is still well below the 10-year average of 76. Among the positives, the public's view of the job market improved slightly, but that might be due to the lack of big layoff announcements like we had early in the year, especially in the tech sector.
5: And what about cost of living, Tanya? Still a worry?
6: Very much so. The survey found that Irish consumers are still

0: struggling with higher living costs. 65% of the respondents said they are spending more now than a year ago on food. More than half said they are spending more on household bills. At the same time, Irish consumers are spending less on going out and discretionary items. While expenses are increasing, incomes don't always catch up. One in five respondents said their income has risen less than expected. Two in five said their earnings haven't increased at all.
1: Now, separately, representatives of the construction sector meeting with the government today. What have they got to say?
0: Yes, the Construction Industry Federation is meeting with Minister for Finance Simon Harris and Minister for Expenditure Jack Chambers today. They want to talk about the delivery of major infrastructure. They argue that delays and uncertainty around some projects have been challenging for the sector. It means they can't properly invest in equipment and a workforce. They said they will be advising the government on how to reduce delivery bottlenecks. They want to see a formal national infrastructure project tracker, so formal policy document. Here's the CIF's director, Andrew Brownlee.
2: In fairness, we've seen lots of progress from government on real policy change around housing and infrastructure development and long-term funding commitment via the NDP. But what we really need to see now is all of that translate into a clear long-term infrastructure pipeline so we know when projects are going to be tendered, when they need to be started and finished by, and how much investment is going to be involved. We still have a situation in Ireland where the leading construction companies are growing their overseas revenue by over four times the rate of their domestic business. That doesn't make any sense when we're in the midst of a national infrastructure emergency.
0: Now, ahead of the budget, the group will also lobby for more tax relief through, among other things, extensions of VAT reductions for apartment buildings. The government might argue that there are actually enough relief measures for developers and the industry is profitable.
1: More pushback against AI and how it's impacting the creative industry.
0: Yeah, exactly. Dozens of well-known artists in the UK joined a campaign against AI cloning voices. Irish actors Nicola Coughlan and Siobhan McSweeney are among them. The campaign is called Save Our Voices Now. It protests the practice where artificial intelligence is used to replicate a real person's voice, and it can be done in seconds. Around 80 people have signed an open letter to Britain's Prime Minister. It urges the UK government to give every person ownership of their voice as part of their statutory rights. Denmark is actually already making legal reforms in that direction. Artists behind this UK campaign also say voice cloning is a broader problem, with many citizens targeted by voice cloning scams.
1: Nicola Coughlan and Siobhan McSweeney, good luck at getting AI to replicate a dairy girl. Tanya, thanks for that. It's 7:42.
3: Now, Ireland has a new entry for next year's Oscars. The Irish Film and Television Academy, IFTA, has announced that Irish language feature thriller Aintus has been selected to represent Ireland in the Oscars International Feature Film category at the upcoming 99th Annual Academy Awards. After On Colleen Kuhn and Kneecap, it marks the third Irish language film to be submitted to the Oscars for consideration. Told in reverse chronology, the film follows three unlikely thieves, led by a woman, played by Carrie Crowley, on the verge of a breakdown, who rob a rural Irish credit union. Sean Woods.
4: Could you have to call her eye?
5: That's fantastic.
4: Could you really? Can't fa. Staying host of the job fine, or staying in this remote camp fine.
6: Staying host of the club.
4: Morbid.
5: Me and my girl face on this. That would be no need.
3: Well, that's Carrie Crowley, who you heard in that clip there, joins us now, along with Áine Moriarty, Chief Executive of IFTA. And you're both very welcome to the programme this morning.
7: Good morning, Sarah.
3: Áine, I might start with yourself first. Can you tell me, why was the film chosen to be the Irish submission for the International Film category at the Oscars?
7: Well, firstly, could I just give a shout-out and a congratulations to Damien McCann, the director, and his co-writer, which is his wife, up there in Belfast. A great success story for them, brilliant writers. And this film has been funded by TG Cahar, BBC Gaeilge, and Northern Ireland Screens, Irish Language Broadcast Fund. So just a shout-out to them. Well done. They continue to back Irish language film, and that's what the success is all about. So for us, it's been selected for this. For listeners, this category in the Oscars is for any film other than the English language. So every country is entitled to put forward one film. And there's very strict criteria. You have to give them your jury that you put in place. They confirm that, and then off you go with your selection from your country. And this year we had, it has to be highbrow filmmakers that are on the jury. Lisa McGee from Derry Girls, Aisha Tyler, Brian Kirk, Catherine Ferguson, Lee Cronin, Fionnuala Flaherty were all the Irish jury members on this for this year. And they chose Aintas. We normally would have about four or five, sometimes six films to choose from that are specifically fulfilling all of the criteria. And this year Aintas, which is absolutely wonderful. Carrie Crowley plays a blinder, and it's a bank heist, and just brilliantly written by the duo, Damien and Sarah. So well done all round.
3: Yeah, absolutely. And even that little clip there, Carrie, sounds tense. You know, it sounds really tense. I'm really looking forward to seeing this. It's very different from On Colleen Kuhn, obviously. What was the experience like?
6: Well, it is totally opposite to On Colleen Kuhn in a lot of ways. The similarity is that we were working off Gaeilge, which just lifts my heart. So every day you go on set and that's the common language. Even with people who wouldn't have it as a first language, everybody was chatting away off Gaeilge. I love that as part of the work thing. What I also love about it is the fact that so many people around the world have seen it and loved it. It has won best feature in so many different places, not connected to Ireland, but because it's a good film. It's a very clever film. And it was just such good fun to make as well, because we are moving backwards in time as it happens. So it runs forwards, but then you get a glimpse of what actually happened at some stage way, way back. And you start to understand people more as we unravel, because my character absolutely unravels. and he is on the verge of a great time.
3: Okay. You're part of an almost all-female ensemble cast, Carrie. What was that like? Did that make a difference on set?
6: It just makes you very happy to be working and working with... No, I mean, I like working anyway. Come on, we're all the same. Work is work, and it's just a joy. Yeah. But to have three women lead it was amazing. And Bridget Brendan and Eva Jane Gaffney and myself, we just had such a laugh. We had to wear balaclavas. This is the part that was the toughest part of the job. Everything else was just seamless. But putting those damned balaclavas on every time we had to do a scene with them was hilarious and horrendous, because we're really itchy. Anyway, but having three women leading a heist was kind of amazing.
3: I won't be able to watch it now with you with the balaclavas on without knowing that you're all itching underneath them, but anyway, that'll be interesting. Anya, in the coming months, you're going to have to campaign as part of the whole Oscar journey. You might even have to campaign twice. Can you explain to us about what it all entails?
7: Yes, so we have to get those Oscar members to view this film. And look, as Carrie said, the film has done so well internationally. It's won 10 awards already. So it's getting real. It has a great resonance with the audience out there. So we have to get the Oscar voters to watch this. So between this and, you know, middle of December, we have to get as many people to view that. So we'll be helping the distributors in the States to get the screenings out, get invitations to those people to see that. And then that shortlist is announced on the 15th of December, and you're either in or you're not at that stage. And if you are, like On Colleen Kuhn was nominated, oh my gosh, that takes a whole other level. And we go back out again and we do a whole bunch of new screenings, but this time, and we get some interesting people to introduce them along the way. And look, there's no shortage of Irish people stepping up to the plate. You know, John C. Reilly, Pierce Brosnan, all of those guys that are out in Los Angeles, they're wonderful to come along and do intros. So obviously the final nominations then happen on the 21st of January, and then the Oscars take place in March. Okay. So it's a journey, but look, we've got a great one on our hands again now. Very different, as Carrie just said. So good fun.
3: Okay. Well, Gennari and Olive Galera, August Gurmaga, to Anya, August Carrie Crowley, August
6: Long.
3: Up next, we're going to be talking about Iceland and whether it's going to join the EU.
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1: We're going to Iceland next, ahead of a referendum tomorrow to decide whether the country should resume membership negotiations with the European Union. The vote doesn't mean Iceland will join the EU, but rather will reopen accession talks, which have been frozen for over a decade. Our Europe editor Tony Conley is in Reykjavik. Morning, Tony.
15: Morning, Gavin.
1: Tell us more about the background to this referendum, because Iceland has had discussions with the EU before about membership.
15: That's right. Iceland got its independence from Denmark in 1944, and in 2009, after the crippling banking crisis here, Iceland applied for membership. Now, those talks went on for about 4 years, and they were going well until they hit the issue of fisheries and agriculture, and a new Icelandic government, a more Eurosceptic government in 2013, stopped the talks and then formally declared they were over in 2015. Now, the Icelandic Parliament didn't ratify that decision, so the European Commission has largely considered the process frozen. And in 2024, a new government was in place. It was a more pro-European government. It promised a referendum on resuming those negotiation talks in 2027. But because of Donald Trump's designs on Greenland, which is just 300 kilometres away, and a much more unstable security situation in the Arctic area, the government has brought forward that referendum to tomorrow. So that's what Icelanders are voting on when they take to the polls across the country. We can hear from Professor Erikur Bergman of the Bifrost University in Iceland about the importance of fisheries in this referendum, because of course Iceland fought the cod wars for a number of decades, largely against British naval vessels, to extend its fishing rights 200 nautical miles from the coast. It's key to Iceland's identity and economy, and it's going to be a big issue in this referendum.
16: It's fundamental. Iceland survives on fisheries. This is the backbone to Iceland's economy. Iceland, even though Iceland is a small country of less than 400,000 people, Iceland dominates fisheries would dominate fisheries within the European Union. It would be by far the largest fishing member state if Iceland would join the EU. This is not a sort of secondary aspect of our economy. It's one of the founding pillars of our economy. And that means that the common fishery policy cannot be implemented unchanged in Iceland. The situation here is completely different. Iceland would need a specific a solution around its fishing grounds, and I can tell you for sure that no Icelandic government could ever negotiate to surrender both formal and practical control over the fishing grounds. That's absolutely clear.
1: What are voters on both sides saying, Tony?
15: Well, it's been neck and neck, Gavin. The latest opinion poll gives the no side a very, very slim margin, about 51%, 0.6% in favour against this referendum. Both sides have been passionate about this. Clearly, fisheries is a big issue, and 90% of fishermen would vote against resuming negotiations. But, of course, the whole security situation around Greenland, and also I think a major issue for the yes side is that the kroner, one of the world's smallest currencies, can lead to very high inflation and very high interest rates. Icelanders buying a house these days could face interest rates of between 10 and 12%. And that's a key issue for the yes side. We can hear now from Jonas Hagen, who's one of the co-founders of the campaign to reopen negotiations.
17: You know, we have the smallest currency in the world, I think, with 380,000 people with their own kroner. And this has caused a lot of instability. It has caused high inflation and high interest rates. So this is what the general public is dealing with, very high interest rates on their mortgages. And also for the small and medium-sized industry, this is an hindrance. So that's probably the main driver. Then, of course, you know, geopolitics has played a part in it, of course. You know, we are very close to Greenland, and it's quite scary to witness the statements that are coming from America these days. And this, of course, has also caused us to stop a little bit and think about where we stand. You know, 10 years ago, I don't think anybody imagined Finland joining NATO. Maybe 10 years ago, nobody imagined Iceland joining the EU, but things change. And I think that we have an opportunity. We need to explore this opportunity, find out exactly what conditions apply to Iceland's application, and then we have to weigh the, you know, the pluses and the minuses, and then in the second referendum, if we get there, we will then be able to make an informed decision about whether we should join or not.
1: And on the other side, Tony?
15: Well, on the no side, of course, fisheries is a big issue. Sovereignty and nationalism are key drivers as well. Iceland is very proudly independent. Iceland already is in the EU single market, so it does swallow a huge body of EU law and on competition, state aid, consumer protection, and so on. There are links through security dialogue. Iceland is already in NATO, so the no side is saying there's not any compelling need for Iceland to join the EU. And of course, for fishermen like Gulli Jónasson, it's a key issue about it's intrinsic to Iceland's identity and economy. We can hear from him now.
18: When I was a young boy in school, I was not good student, but I remember one thing what my teacher said. He said, in Iceland, we are a very rich nation. We have this fish around the country, we have farmer industry, power plants, hot water and fresh water. We have this all, and we are a rich country. Why to share this with all Europe? It is very stupid. It is like open your house for everybody. Everybody can come. They only give you food. Do you do it? No.
1: Fisherman Gulli Jónasson with our Europe editor Tony Conley in Reykjavik.
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19: Thanks, Sarah. Good morning. There was some very heavy rain overnight, and there will be more spells of rain and heavy showers over the next few days, with several low-pressure systems passing close to Ireland. At the moment, there's still some rain affecting the east and southeast, and across the rest of the country, it's largely dry with mist and fog. The rain will clear away later this morning, and sunny spells will improve this afternoon, although some showers will develop too, turning heavy at times. Warm and humid today, with highs of 18 to 23 degrees with light to moderate west northwest winds. It'll become wet again tonight as rain spreads from the southwest, reaching Ulster towards morning. The rain will be heavy at times and may cause localised flooding. Isolated thunderstorms are possible also. Lowest temperatures of 11 to 15 degrees with light to moderate winds. Tomorrow morning will start cloudy and wet with widespread rain, again heavy at times. The rain will gradually clear eastwards from most areas through the morning and early afternoon, with isolated showers and some brighter spells following. but the cloud and rain will linger in parts of the east for much of the day. Highest temperatures tomorrow 15 to 20 degrees with light to moderate north to northwest winds. Sunday will be very unsettled with widespread heavy showers.
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23: This is part two of The Merciful Acts of God. So very happy to have you join me. I am delighted to be with you again. Every day with God gets better and better. And every day in the Word of God gets even more better. That's the truth, because, you know, without Him we cannot live, and without Him we won't accomplish anything. Because the Lord has been our dwelling place in all generations. Psalms 90, verse 1, 2, and 3. Before the mountains were brought forth, or ever you had formed the earth and the world, even from everlasting to everlasting, you alone are God. You are God forever. Praise the Lord for His awesome word. That was the prayer of Moses, and the promises of protection and divine detection and God's supernatural protection is something that we need to know about today. So who has known the power of your anger? For as the fear of you, so is the fear of your wrath. So please teach us to number our days that we may gain us a heart of wisdom. How do you gain wisdom from on high? How do you get a heart of wisdom? By the way, you have to know what God says. What does God say? Where do you find it? How does it apply to you? How can you study it? How can you know it? You know it through the Bible, the precious scriptures. If you don't know how to get a Bible, or if you need one, you can call me. The announcer will give you my number, or you can write me, and I'll get you as many as you want, because this is the power of God unto salvation to all who believe. That's written in His Word. Everything we need is in His Word. And then He also tells us, you know, let the beauty of the Lord our God be upon us. Why would the beauty of the Lord be upon us? Well, as you study the Word, that's what He does to you. He changes you. He changes your appearance. He changes your heart. He changes your attitude. And He changes your thinking. Most people have very, very stinking thinking. The things that they think, well, you probably couldn't even write them down or talk about them. Truly, before you come to the Lord, that's exactly where we once were all at. Okay. I'm going to talk about Acts 11, 5 through 10. Peter had a vision on a rooftop, and an angel instructs him to go to Joppa, the house of Cornelius. After a sheet was let down out of heaven with all manner of animals, God tells him, "Arise, Peter, kill and eat." And Peter tells God, "Far be it from me, O Lord, my God, that I would ever eat unclean things." And God tells him plainly, very plainly, "What I have cleansed, do not call common or unclean." And Peter was in a semi-sleep. You know, he had been so hungry. So he went to the rooftop to rest for a while, and he slept, and he had this kind of like a vision dream, okay? And then three times this happened. And after that, all was drawn up again into heaven. And Peter tried to figure out what happened here. Well, the thing that happened here, God had also granted to the Gentiles repentance for life eternal. This was the Holy Spirit given to the Gentiles. Did you know that? You know, sometimes we read the Bible and we kind of skip over a few things, but this is what this all meant. When he said, "Peter, kill and eat." And then he said, "Well, far be it from me, God, that I should ever put anything unclean in my mouth." Because he was following the old Jewish traditions, you know. and the rituals. You cannot follow a ritual or a tradition when you want to please God. All the man-made things pass away, fall away, and God helps to strip them away from you so that you will not be following things that don't have any meaning. When some people celebrate certain holidays that were celebrated 500, 600, 700 years ago or whatever, and they still follow through and do the same thing, has no meaning. It has no meaning. If there's no meaning, forget about it. You know, get up to par with the Lord and forget the old traditions and rituals. Rituals don't accomplish anything. Rituals are just rituals. It makes a person feel like, oh, I finally washed my elbows. Ooh, I finally washed behind my ears or whatever. And it doesn't mean anything. But God and His Word means everything. And if you know the Word, then you can be a part of what God is doing with the people of this earth. The disciples were first called Christians in Antioch, Turkey. And so the name stuck. Why? Because they did follow Jesus Christ. And it was a hard thing that they did many times because they were very persecuted. We are all able to understand and know what God's telling us. Isaiah 60 tells us, "Arise, shine, for your light is come, and the glory of the Lord is risen upon you who truly believe." Who is the glory of? Jesus is the glory of the Lord. For behold, the darkness shall cover the earth, and it is the darkness of unbelief, of hatred, of hell, the demonic, false teachers, false preachers, astrology, and all these other things, card reading and witchcraft and Satanism. It's covering the earth. It's really covering the earth. Even the governments are into all of that, which is very horrible. Which this darkness is now super noticeable and strong. Spiritual darkness is heavy, and it's very demonic, and it can be seen in our world more and more and more everywhere. And gross means horrific, unequaled, unmeasurable, uncomparable, unfathomable, never seen, experienced, or heard of before on earth or in human beings. That is here on earth today, friends. It really is. And then it says, and darkness shall cover the people. So, what's the darkness that's covering the people? It is unbelief, idolatry, unrepentance, not wanting any part of God. But the Lord shall arise up on a huge number of people still, even if they're all entangled in these messes, because He's a merciful God. And God's mercies and His merciful acts are continuously continuing, okay? And His glory shall be seen upon the true believers everywhere on earth. When you go somewhere and you pray and say, Lord, I don't know anybody in that country. Can you please help me? You get there, there's four or five people waiting to embrace you and take you to where you have to go and make the path clean and clear and powerful and good and wonderful, because they are like you, they are your brothers and sisters in Christ. And God prepared them. I've done that. I have gone to other countries, and I just pray and say, Lord, let me be a blessing to each and every one of them. Give me all the words that You want me to speak. Don't let me speak anything from my own head or heart, because I am nothing, but You are everything to me and for me and in me and through me and to those that You send me. I beg You. Every time, He has been so faithful. So let God be God. Just step out of His way. In that day, in Isaiah 19:24-25, I have shared this so many times in other teachings, because there's such rebelliousness and hatred from one country to the next country all over the world today. It's unbelievable at times and is almost unfathomable to the human mind. But please let me just share this with you all, because it's so important that we pray for one another and that we pray for the nations. Yes, the nations. Isaiah 19:24-25 says, in that day, what day? The days we're living in. These days that we are living in, we're living in the end of the end times. In that day shall Israel be the third with Egypt and with Assyria. Assyria includes the nation, the country of Syria. Egypt and Assyria are together with Israel, the true Israel. And even a blessing in the midst of the land, whom the Lord of hosts shall bless, saying, blessed be Egypt, my people, and Assyria, the work of my hands, and Israel, mine inheritance. All three flow together to show God's love. Enemies of one another are flowing together, that this will be happening soon again. By God's divine orchestration, He will unite countries and peoples, and Ethiopia will come together also, because Ethiopia has a glorious, wonderful past of, when they had Haile Selassie was the president or the emperor of that nation. And then, of course, Satan came in and destroyed as much as he could of Christianity. But you know what? God remembers and knows all the countries that have had their faith in Him. And even Germany goes back to being one of the countries that God will do miracles in. Great miracles. It doesn't look like it right now. But let me say this. Remember the great composers who were anointed and called by God to write the hallelujah choruses and all the wonderful, beautiful music that lifts up God and exalts His holy name and His power. And when people heard it, they used to cry and fall down and say, "Oh my God, you are so great." Well, I still fall down. When I hear Handel's Messiah, I get on my knees. I have to, because God is so great. When God highlights nations, no one will be able to destroy them. No one will be able to take them out of history or out of God's eternal plan. He's God, and there's none like Him. Hallelujah to the Lamb. Jesus Christ is the same yesterday, today, and forever. So we want to continue to look to Jesus, the author and finisher of our faith, who for the joy that was set before Him endured the cross. He endured the horrible, horrible cross, despising the shame, and is set down at the right hand of the Father, the throne of God the Father, of whom the world was not worthy. Follow peace with all men and holiness without which no one can see heaven and the Lord. Follow peace with all men, no matter what it takes. You don't have to agree. And even if you agree, doesn't mean that you truly agree. But to keep the peace, sometimes you have to just concede and let them blab and blab until they blab themselves tired, you know, and then they'll shut up. Follow peace with all men and holiness as much as you know how, without which no one shall see the Lord. How do you follow holiness? Holiness is not something that you can go out and buy. Holiness is not something that someone can give to you. And holiness is not something that some preacher can preach to you and say, "Now you got holiness because I've been here today and I gave you the message of the holiness of God. So just do as I say," or some, mumbo jumbo. No, holiness is achieved by you knowing the Word of God, having a relationship with Jesus Christ, the mighty Lord of glory, each and every day of your life. Sometimes it's hard and very hard to continue to try to gain holiness, but the Lord God Himself will help you. That is a promise, and God doesn't lie. Hebrews 11:6 tells us, without holiness and faith, it is impossible to please God. For he that comes to God must believe that He is who He says He is, and always has been, and will be for all eternity, and forever and ever. We cannot understand how long forever is, but He is also a rewarder of them that diligently seek Him. So if you seek Him with all your heart and soul and being, you'll find Him. But He's also going to reward you for seeking Him. I've been seeking this glorious, awesome, powerful God that I can't get enough of. Since I was a little girl, 3 years old, drove my parents crazy, drove my brothers and sisters nutty. And a lot of my friends told me, "Ann, why don't you just leave it all alone and quit it, okay?" No, I couldn't. I can't. It's something that was birthed and born in me.
22: Thank you for supporting Pastor Ann Lutfi, a teacher, counselor, and evangelist born in Germany during the Nazi rise to power. She and her family's miraculous survival and subsequent adventures as they fled the wrath of Hitler inspired so many who have seen through their trials the power of a living and delivering Savior. Ann Guter, that was her maiden name, and her family immigrated to the Colorado farmlands, which gave testimony to the struggles and joys of becoming new Americans. During her years there, Ann ultimately met and married her husband, Kais, a geophysical engineer, while he was studying at the Colorado School of Mines. His work led him to Houston, Texas, where Pastor Ann and her family have grown and flourished for the last 30-plus years.
0: During that time, she has not only taught Bible study in her home, but has served and taught in local and regional schools and churches. If you'd like to contact Ann, please write to Showers of Blessings Ministry, 14703 Kimberly Lane, Houston, Texas, 77079. 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

love. 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

0: and reach into the keys, lays the mighty wonder nature made, the mighty Everglades.
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1: Hello and welcome. I'm Sierra Kriegerwolf and you're listening to Czechia in 30 Minutes, the show where we give you a rundown of what's recently been happening in the country in just half an hour. Coming up on today's show, Czech tennis players Karolina Muchová and Jakub Menšík claimed their first Grand Slam title at the U.S. Open. The multi-genre Obnažení Festival brings together multiple generations. And lastly, we'll hear from filmmaker Karen Kruger about her documentary at the Jewish Cultural Shtetl Fest. But first, the news with Ian Willoughby.
2: News. The Czech Ministry of Foreign Affairs summoned the Iranian ambassador to Prague after Tehran placed Radio Farda, which is based in the city, on a list of military targets. The station is operated by the U.S.-funded Radio Free Europe, Radio Liberty. Czech Foreign Minister Petr Matsenka said on Thursday that the meeting with the Iranian diplomat would take place at the soonest possible date and would be at the level of director of the Middle East Department at the ministry. The Ministry of Foreign Affairs in Prague said in a statement that Radio Farda had long provided Iranians with independent news coverage in situations where the country's regime restricts internet access, censors information, and suppresses freedom of speech. Prime Minister Andrei Babiš and European Council President Antonio Costa expressed their support for the European Union's enlargement process following a joint meeting in Prague on Thursday. At a news conference, the Czech Prime Minister reiterated his hope that Montenegro will join the EU in 2008. For his part, Mr. Costa described the enlargement process as a geopolitical priority, mentioning Moldova and Ukraine, in addition to the countries of the Western Balkans. The Czech Republic continues to face a risk from one-time agents being used for sabotage attacks directed by Russia, according to a report from the country's domestic intelligence service, known as BIS, published on Thursday. The agency said the threat primarily concerned entities involved in the production or distribution of aid intended for Ukraine. Last year, Czech bodies were also the target of several cyber attacks from actors linked to China, while hackers linked to Russia were also active in this regard, according to BIS's annual report for 2015. The Ministry of Foreign Affairs in Prague has rejected false reports that Poland is seeking to forcibly reclaim Czech territory, saying that Poland is among Czechia's closest and most important partners. Seznam Zprávy reported this week that a disinformation campaign was seeking to exploit a minor border dispute in a bid to stoke tensions between the two nations. The news outlet said Czech agencies were acting on the assumption Russia was behind this campaign. The Czech Foreign Ministry said on social media that the two sides were pursuing a practical and mutually beneficial solution to the dispute, which dates back to the 1950s. Senior officials in Warsaw, including Prime Minister Donald Tusk, have highlighted Polish-Czech connections in online posts. The number of children in Czech preschools in the last academic year was lower than 350,000 for the first time since 2012-2013, according to official data released on Thursday. Over the past 3 years, the number of children in kindergartens fell by over 20%, or by nearly 6%. The trend is linked to the number of births in Czechia, which has been steadily falling for 5 years in a row. The Czech Republic's biggest brewery, Pilsenský Prazdroj, is set to increase the prices of its draft and some canned beers by 2.6% at the beginning of October, a spokesperson said on Thursday. Its flagship Pilsner Urquell lager has not gone up in price for 3 years. Representatives said the main reason for the increase in beer prices is the rising cost of materials and commodities as a result of the crisis in the Strait of Hormuz stemming from the war in the Middle East. And the weather forecast, it should be overcast in Czechia on Friday with an average high temperature of 29 degrees Celsius. The following days are also expected to be cloudy with lower temperatures.
1: The Czech tennis players Jakub Menšík and Karolina Muchová have won the mixed doubles title at the U.S. Open, claiming their first Grand Slam title. The pair had only entered the tournament on a wild card and now earned a prize of $1 million. Ruth Frankova has the story.
3: New York, let's hear it for your 2026 U.S. Open Mixed Doubles Champions, Karolina Mukova and Jakub Mechnik.
4: The victory comes just 3 days before the start of the U.S. Open singles tournament, where Mukova will be seeded 7th and Mechnik 17th. They secured the mixed doubles title after saving 2 match points in their semi-final against Andrei Rublev and Mira Andreeva, before beating the 4th-seeded Italian-Swiss pairing of Flavio Cobolli and Belinda Bencic 6-3, 1-6 and 10-6 in the final. In the on-court interview during the award ceremony, Mukova said she had not expected to be standing there with the trophy.
5: I think at the end, really, the matching outfits made a difference for us. No, really, I wasn't really expecting to be standing here tonight. We came out just having fun and enjoyed this mixed doubles and... Now we are standing here almost with a trophy soon. So I think we did something right. And thanks, Jakub, for carrying me through this doubles event.
4: The 30-year-old, who returned to competition after minor surgery in July, said the mixed doubles had been a good way to start the U.S. Open and prepare for the singles tournament. Mechnik, who turns 21 next week, also said he had not expected the pair to go so far.
6: It's my first time standing here as well. Didn't expect that coming, you know, before the tournament. But it's such a great fun. It was amazing to play and to start the U.S. Open like that. Of course, the main event for, I guess, all of us is starting next week. So it's really great preparation for all of us. Like I said, I enjoyed every moment on the court.
4: Mechnik and Mukova made the better start, breaking in the 4th game to take the first set. Cobolli and Bencic responded in the 2nd, winning 5 games in a row from 1-1 to force a super tie break. The Czechs then took control, going 4-1 up and reaching match point at 9-6. Their opponents saved the first 2 match points, but Mechnik sealed the win with an ace on the 3rd. The semi-final had been even more dramatic. After taking the first set against Rublev and Andreeva in a tie-break, the Czechs lost the 2nd and fell 5-8 behind in the deciding super tie-break. They then faced 2 match points at 7-9, but Andreeva missed the first and Mechnik saved the 2nd with an ace. The Czechs won the final 2 points to reach the final. This year's mixed doubles tournament used a shortened format, with sets going to 4 games and a super tie break replacing the 3rd set.
1: That was Ruth Frankova. A boomer sitting next to a Gen Alpha kid, both clapping at the same performance. This is what it might look like at the intergenerational festival Obnaženi, or in English, Uncovered, taking place in the town of Chomutov. Its aim is to bring generations together and is reflected not only in the audience but also on stage. Romana Grajcerova with the details.
7: The 21st edition of the Obnaženi Festival will focus this year on intergenerational themes, ranging from contemporary dance and theater to music and film, as well as visual arts and public discussions. Different generations will have the opportunity to meet not only the audience, but also directly on stage through collaborative performances. The festival will take place at several unconventional venues in Chomutov, including St. Catherine's Church, the courtyard of the Cafe and the Chomutov Library. According to festival co-founder Jana Timiopoulou, Thursday's dance film evening will be unique in its own right.
1: All of the films are connected by the theme of aging. Some focus more on intergenerational relationships, while others explore memory or a kind of closeness, which can be human but also, for example, spatial. One of the films we are showing is about the relationship between architecture and the body, so the same theme is explored from a wide range of perspectives.
7: The festival's main theme is also reflected in its music program. One of the bands performing will be the Czech duo Papalescu 2.
8: Je to česká kapela, je to projekt Mojmíra Papalescu, kterýho možná jako posluchači už budou znát.
9: It's a project by Mojmír Papalescu, who has been a well-known figure on the Czech music scene for several years. Papalescu 2 is a project he creates with his son. Musically, they move between electronic and acoustic music, resulting in a meeting of two generations and two different approaches to music.
4: The dance theater production Entropie also approaches the theme in an original way, featuring not only professional dancers and actors, but also performers aged between 70 and 83. The performance is scheduled for Saturday at the City Theater.
9: The production features dancers and professional performers aged between 20 and 30 who make their living through movement and performance on stage. At the same time, they share the stage with senior performers aged between 70 and 83 who dance together with them, creating a live intergenerational encounter on stage.
4: Festival participants who are not part of the official program have the opportunity to explore movement firsthand in a dance workshop called Dance Well. It is an international project that brings together contemporary dance, body care, and community gatherings. The event is open to everyone, regardless of age, previous experience, or physical ability.
8: Workshop Dance Well je vedený zase profesionálními tanečníky.
9: The Dance Well workshop is led by professional dancers who are trained in this method, which focuses on working with people with various types of disabilities. Seniors with limited mobility can take part, as can people with conditions such as Parkinson's disease. At the same time, of course, we are open to participation from younger generations as well.
4: Each year, the Obnažený Festival is dedicated to a theme that resonates with society, and it is no coincidence that this year the organizers chose the theme Between Generations.
8: V české společnosti je to téma, který přináší
9: In Czech society, this is a topic that raises plenty of questions for each of us. What can we pass on to one another? How can different generations enrich each other? But of course, it also touches on intergenerational misunderstandings and divides. These are all themes that we would like to explore, sometimes poetically, sometimes through discussions, or by searching for common questions and answers. We want to create a space where different generations can meet and enrich one another, and where we can identify areas where there are still gaps that we can work on.
4: One of the main ambitions of the festival, which begins on Thursday and ends on Sunday, the 30th of August, is to create a lasting space for intergenerational encounters and help build communities that will continue to exist even after the main program of the Obnažený Festival comes to an end.
9: Thank you, Romana Grajcerová, for that story. Shtetlfest is underway in Brno, bringing together Jewish culture, history, and stories of families with roots in the city. Among this year's guests is American Holocaust educator and filmmaker Karen Kruger, who is presenting her documentary, Letters from Brno. She spoke to Vít Bohanka about discovering her family's hidden Jewish past and what returning to Brno means to her today.
10: It is a documentary film. It's called Letters from Brno, and it is the story of how I discovered that my mother was Jewish. By the way, my mother and her sister both hid their past. And so I didn't find out she was Jewish till a relative told me when I was in university. And I describe it as a switch went off of an insatiable curiosity to put this family puzzle, this history together, because what I could see is she was so upset when I found out that she was Jewish, and she was very angry that the relative told me, because she was still hiding it. I think, as a kind of transport who had been really traumatized by that whole experience.
11: By the way, I don't want to throw names around, but when I interviewed Madeleine Albright, mm-hmm. her story was very similar in the sense that she didn't know she was Jewish until much later in her life, basically.
10: Yeah, you know. And it was because people ask me, by the way, the documentary film that we're showing this afternoon, it's on national, it's on PBS, nationwide in the U.S., not anywhere else yet. I would love to get it on, public television, you know, here in the Czech Republic, it just doesn't happen. But we also recently completed a short film called Daisy and Erica, and it's what happened to the girls after the war. The most common question that we get when we screen the film, and we've shown it all over the world, is, but what happened to the girls? And so the director started this short film like 3 years ago and just finished it recently. And so the premiere of it is going to be this afternoon after Letters from Brno.
11: So now we are speaking here in Ivančice, mm-hmm. Ivančice Brno, I should say. And in a way, this is a place where so much tragedy happened, mm-hmm. you know, to your ancestors. What sort of feeling did you have when you first came, I suppose, after 1989?
10: Right. Actually, the first time was 2005. Mm-hmm. And being here, by the way, my mom came on that trip last minute. She never returned to the Czech Republic after she left when she was 10 years old. And never. And she wasn't going to come. We were invited because we're descendants, and that was her cousin, George Fletcher. We were invited to come to this, and I came with my daughter Erica and my brother Scott. And at the last minute, my mom said she wanted to come, so she came. And it was amazing to see her house where she grew up, and then and to see the factory where Armin worked here. The villa was in such, you know, disrepair. Actually, no, that's not true. That was the next time I came a few mm-hmm. years later. No, because the four owners took over during communism, never let any descendants behind the gates. This was the first time they let any Plachek mm-hmm. descendants visit. And to go in here, they turned it into offices, and one of the owners was describing very graphically, you know, what had happened with Fritz Plachek, and they called it a suicide. The family thinks that he was murdered by Gestapo, but it was so upsetting to Fritz's son, you know, that he came running out and was in tears. And what upset me, I mean, hearing that was it was very disturbing. But when we were in Brno, we did a tour of the Plachek's and all the places the family lived. And I know my grandfather owned several of these homes that were all stolen. And the person giving the tour would just, oh yes, and the Plachek's owned this place, and then the street, the Plachek's owned this place and this place. And I felt myself getting so angry, and I didn't know why. And it took me a few days to really process it. And I realized it wasn't just that these things were all stolen. These people, these owners were all murdered. But it was that no one said, not once, we're so sorry about what happened to your family. Not once. And that's what really bothered me. And it's good for me telling you this right now because I'm going to be asked that question. They already gave me a list of all these questions we're going to be talking about on Sunday. And so I've been formulating, you know, my response. And it was that not one person said, it acknowledged, you know, the horrible tragedies that happened. It was almost like, you know, you're on tour in Paris, and hearing about historic buildings and the families that live there with a detachment and a lack of empathy, I think, that was really painful for me. But it also, I think it took me leaving and getting back to the U.S. before I could figure out why I got so emotional. You know, it's complex.
11: But I'm wondering, you know, here we are, 2026, there's Shtetlfest mm-hmm. in Brno. I mean, do you feel a little better about, you know, the whole thing and the whole tragedy that happened?
10: I do feel better, and part of it is I was here at the Shtetlfest in 2023 to show Letters from Brno. And I could not believe, I didn't know what the Shtetlfest was, I could not believe the reception I had how warmly I was welcomed, how kindly I was treated, and I just felt like, oh my gosh, they see me as presenting a family that was loved. The Plachiks were, you know, Baruch, Rabbi Baruch Plachik was very much loved in the Jewish community. And I think a lot of people, they still feel that way, even though they didn't know, you know, of course they never met him, but this family's standing in the Jewish community, I think, was such that I felt like I was embraced by strangers, and it was very unexpected. And I've been coming back. I'm trying to get Czech citizenship. I want to move here.
11: Oh, really?
10: Yes.
11: Really?
10: Yeah. And I've done a ton of work at schools for no. I have a Holocaust curriculum that's based on the film and this massive archive that I have of all these letters, which is why the film is Letters for No. And so I have been going to schools, like I said, really all over the world. But I feel like the students here in Brno and the teachers here welcome me in a way that I'm not even welcomed in schools in the U.S. Even school, I used to be a school administrator. Schools that I've worked with, I'm more welcomed here and embraced here. And I really feel that difference. And so, yes, my feelings have changed completely.
11: We've been living through a time of a new wave of anti-Semitism,
10: yeah,
11: because of what's going on in Gaza. Do you kind of feel that? Do you experience,
10: yeah,
11: that? Is that something that bothers you?
10: Yes, absolutely. And since October 7th, I've been canceled at schools in England and in the U.S., especially when those campus protests were happening, mm-hmm, and they said we can't bring any Holocaust content onto campus. And then since Trump's been elected, and I'm fine getting political, by the way,
11: okay,
10: can't stand the man and what he's doing. He's ruining not only our country, but the world. But I feel like they're a nice home for me. I do. I do. I'm so happy when I'm here, especially when I'm doing work in schools and everything. But we have so many friends here now, and I am so embraced by the Jewish community, and I feel like so many teachers. It's almost like when I used to, when I was a teacher, a classroom teacher in the States, and kids would come up to me, you know, they'd had me years

0: schools in LA, frankly, especially now where people are so hesitant, you know, about mm-hmm. teaching the Holocaust.
1: As you mentioned, you are trying to become a Czech citizen,
0: yes.
1: right? How do you go about it? And what are you going to do? Are you going to settle in Brno or what?
0: Yes, yeah. But the process is complicated. Not, well, it's a little bit on the Czech side, but honestly, it's getting all the paperwork. You know, that stupid Doge, you know, they fired so many people in government that we're processing mm-hmm. a lot of these forms that you have to have. And so the wait time to even get them can be 7 to 12 months for me to even get a form. For example, my father's my mother's naturalization papers. Mm-hmm. And I can't do anything until I have those. And so I've been working on it for 2 years, and I still need those papers, but pretty much everything else is in place. And I have people who want to advocate for me, too, if I get rejected. But I don't think I will. Some people have said jokingly here, just show them your film. They cannot deny that you are a descendant going back like 5 or 6 generations here in Brno. So that's not how it works.
1: So you have to deal with the consul general, I suppose, in LA. Consul general?
0: And there's a new one. I knew the consul general in LA, mm-hmm. and he was going to help, and then he just got replaced, and mm-hmm. now they don't even let people come in person until you have all your forms. They said, mm-hmm. don't even bother. And you can't call and reach a voice. And
1: I see. Everything is.
0: You're only open 3 days, 3 half-days a week from 9 to 12, like Monday, Wednesday, Friday. That's it.
1: I'm sorry to hear that.
0: I know.
1: I'm sorry about that.
0: Anyway, but I'm going to do it.
1: You're going to do it, so that's the plan. And
0: yes.
1: Do you already have a place where you want to stay in Brno?
0: No, I love so many parts. Wouldn't it be funny if I could end up getting an apartment in what was my mother's home? But this is a little outside, and I don't necessarily, after LA, want to have another car. Brno's such a walkable city, and public transportation is fabulous. So.
2: 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I'm Sierra Krieger-Wolf. 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

0: Welcome to God's Mighty Word with John Reed. Today, you'll hear how God's power can work more effectively in your life and the keys to His promises becoming real for you.
1: Walk in the Spirit, and you will not fulfill the desires of the flesh. That's Galatians 5:16. And it's a very, very important portion of the Word of God. But what does it mean to walk in the Spirit? Does that mean that you're going to be caught up in some heavenly cloud all the day, that if you get close enough to God, that suddenly, you know, your feet will lift off the ground, you'll be floating in the air and just carried along by the Spirit? Well, I haven't seen too many people like that. Actually, I haven't seen anybody like that. So I don't think that's what he's talking about. I believe he's talking that to walk means live our life. A lot of times the Bible talks about our walk in the Lord, our walk in this life as how we live. And I believe that's what it's saying here very strongly, that we're to walk controlled by the Holy Spirit. That doesn't mean the Holy Spirit does everything for us. It doesn't mean the Holy Spirit controls our words and our walks and our talks. Now, the Holy Spirit will help us. The Holy Spirit will assist us. The Holy Spirit will anoint us and be our helper, but He's not going to do it for us. But there's another very important portion of this verse that a lot of people get backwards. A lot of people think it says, don't walk in the flesh, and then you'll be able to walk in the Spirit. But that's not right, because on our own, in our own power, in our own strength, we can't overcome all the flesh. We cannot just simply, through willpower, self-discipline, self-regulation, just reform ourselves to the point of being acceptable to God. We can't do it. Just like you can't get saved by your own effort, and most born-again Christians understand that you don't reform yourself clean enough to become acceptable to God to receive eternal life. No, we know that we're saved by grace. It's not of works. It's not of our own power, not of our own strength, but it's by the power of God. We receive it by faith, and then thank God Jesus comes into our heart. We become born again, and we receive eternal life that way. But people then get it backwards, thinking that after we're saved, after this wonderful salvation where our sins are cleansed and we're born again and brought to God, that suddenly our sanctification, our living the way we should, now suddenly becomes our problem, becomes our issue to work out all on our own. But that's not right. In Galatians chapter 3, it says, how can you begin in the Spirit and then make things perfect by the flesh? You can't. So the one most important thing we've got to understand right away is we have to walk in the Spirit first, and then we'll be able to overcome the things of the flesh. So we have to put the focus on drawing closer to God, obeying His word, spending more time in prayer. In other words, we need to put the emphasis on drawing closer to God. And as we do that in partnership with our own efforts, then we'll be able to overcome the things of the flesh and be able to do what God tells us to do. But we can't get it backwards. We can't think that God's not going to help me, God's not going to listen to my prayers, God's not going to want to even look down on me until I get my life cleaned up. Because guess what? 20 years from now, we'll be thinking the same thing. Thank God. The same way your salvation was given to you, that is how we grow in God. That's how we grow in righteousness. That's how we grow in sanctification. And I'm speaking not of our legal righteousness that we're given by Jesus, but our righteous walk. Once we have been saved, we now have an obligation. The Bible makes it very clear that, thank God, you can never earn your salvation. But once you receive this tremendous gift from God, we all have an obligation to do our best to obey the word of God and to live the way Jesus wants us to. And then we'll start to see more of the blessings of God. But we can never get that backwards. We can never think that by our own efforts and our own cleaning ourselves up, that then we're going to inspire God to help us live right and walk in the Spirit. So let's read that again. Verse 16 of Galatians chapter 5. But I say, walk by the Spirit. Let your life be carried by the Spirit, he's saying, and you will not carry out the desire of the flesh. For the flesh sets its desire against the Spirit, and the Spirit against the flesh. For these are in opposition to one another. Boy, we all know that, don't we? But as a Christian, we have to overcome. We've got to win the battle of the flesh versus the Spirit if we're going to grow in God and start to see the majority of the blessings of God here in this life. But then verse 25, if we live by the Spirit, let us also walk by the Spirit. Now that has a very critical two parts. The first part is, as if we live by the Spirit, that is our eternal life. That is our righteousness given

You're born into that family. But as a child, you have to respect and honor the head, your parents. So you have to respect and honor your parents. You're not doing it to earn their love. Now, you might be doing it so they'll let you have certain privileges, they'll let you have certain responsibilities, and you're not going to earn your parents' love by how good of a kid you are. So why do we think we can earn our Heavenly Father's love by how good we are? But in appreciation for our place in the family, in appreciation for the love that has been given to us freely before we did anything good or bad in this life, we need to obey our Heavenly Father, just like we obey our earthly parents. In a war, especially a lot of times in the old trench warfare, you'd have one side dug in and this side in their trenches, and then you have no man's land in the middle, and then you'd have the other side dug in, really entrenched, a couple of miles or several hundred yards across this open battlefield. And what is in the middle is called no man's land. Not one place controls it, but it's also very dangerous because you get up and run from that trench and you start, you know, moving around too much, you might get shot, might get attacked. So no man's land is very dangerous to try and live in. But a lot of Christians are trying to live in spiritual no man's land. They don't want to be entrenched in the things of God. They feel that there's some things in this life that, you know, are just too important to yield to God. Now, they don't want to give up their salvation. Oh, no, no. They're not running to the other side, but they don't want to run too far close to God. And you know what? Thank God he's patient. God's not going to send lightning bolts from heaven to teach us a lesson if we play around in spiritual no man land too long. But what we will miss out on are the blessings of God. And God warns us that if we try and live in this spiritual no man's land, we're going to get hurt, we're going to get burned, we're going to get shot at, we're going to get injured. In Galatians chapter 6, verse 7, the Apostle Paul talks to these people who kind of figure, okay, God, I got you right here where I want you, right where I need you. You know, I've got enough of you so I know I'm going to heaven because I don't want to play around with that. But I also have a lot of my life here that this is really important to me, and you know, I need to enjoy a certain point here. There's a certain amount of my life here, God, I just need to enjoy. I'm young, I'm in college, or I'm in my 20s, my 30s. There's plenty of time to be one of those, you know, super spiritual fuddy-duddies like my parents or like my grandparents. But right now, I need to live. But look what he says in verse 7. Do not be deceived. God is not mocked. For whatever a man sows, this he will also reap. Verse 8. For the one who sows to his own flesh will from the flesh reap corruption. But the one who sows to the Spirit will from the Spirit reap eternal life. Now there's so many important concepts in that. But let's start with the first one. Do not be deceived. You know, a lot of times we're deceiving ourselves when we disobey God. We're deceiving ourselves when we're thinking, well, you know, I'm just going to put God, you know, just kind of keep him kind of to the side a little bit. We're deceiving ourselves. Twofold. Number one, why do we do that? Because we think we can do a better job of guiding our life and what's best for us than God. And we think, well, you know, God, I to be happy, I need to do this. And I know your word says this a little differently, but I know what I need. And so, God, come on, I'm obeying you in most of the areas of my life. You know, I'm going to church. I pray a little bit before bed. I pray at meals. I talk about God once in a while. And what you're doing is you're deceiving yourself that you can do a better job of guiding your life than the creator of the universe. So that's the first thing. We deceive ourselves. We can't deceive God. I mean, let's face it. God knows what's going on. How many of us think we can sneak around and fool God? Well, we know that. But I think a lot of the deception that Paul's talking about here is deceiving your own self. Let's not do it. And thank God, every time we've missed it, God will forgive us. God has more patience than you and I can possibly imagine. But what happens is if we don't follow his word, what does it say? For whatever a man or a woman sows, this will reap. In other words, if we're going to ignore growing in God, if we're going to ignore the things of God and focus just purely on the things of the world, well, we're going to reap worldly things. And, you know, some of those are very good, but some of them are not so good. But the one who sows to the Spirit, look at this, will from the Spirit reap eternal life. Now, we don't want to play around with our closeness to God. Some people say, well, how far away from God can I get before I lose my salvation? Well, that's a game none of us should be playing. Let's not see how far away we can get but still hold on to our salvation. Let's see how close we can get. But it also says, well, from the

0: reap eternal life. We've talked before in previous shows that that doesn't just mean living forever. The eternal life, to be it simply, is the life of the Eternal One, or God, inside of you. And when God and His own Spirit and His own life is inside of you, we'll start to reap the things that we all know we need. We'll start to reap the things that the previous chapter in Galatians says in chapter 5, but the fruit of the Spirit is love, joy, peace, long-suffering. Now, how many times do we go looking for those things in other ways than through God? And thank God there's ways that we can have both. We can follow the good things. We can follow wonderful things in this life and do it in a way that pleases God. That's what God wants us to do. And then we'll reap. But when the Holy Spirit is inside of you, that those are some of the fruits of eternal life. And I want to go through this life with the fruit and the joy of the Spirit in my life. I'm old enough to know that there's times I've had the fruit of the Spirit in my heart and my life, and there's times I haven't. And looking back on it, guess what? It's better when we have it. And I think you'll probably say the same thing. It's better when we have the fruits of the Spirit and we follow God's plan. So that's what he's saying. We'll from the Spirit reap eternal life. It's the Holy Spirit that will start to bubble up his own power and his own strength and his own joy and his own peace inside of us as we sow to the Spirit. And what does it mean to sow to the Spirit? Well, I'll make it pretty simple. Let's invest in our spiritual life with God. Let's take time to spend time reading the Word of God every day. Let's spend time praying and praising God every day. I believe it's just like if you are saving up for some other kind of investment. Let's say you wanted to buy a house, you wanted to buy a car, you wanted to save for a vacation. Well, if every day you frittered away every cent on that day's needs or that day's wants or whatever you spent it on, you wouldn't have saved anything for the thing you really want. But if every day you save a little bit, save a little bit, save a little bit, after a period of time, that savings, that investment will start to grow. And then you can go, when it's the right time to go on that trip or to buy that item you were saving for, you have the joy of, oh, this is what I've been investing in, and now I have it. But if we never took the time, day after day, to invest, we wouldn't have that benefit of what we wanted. And if we want the things of the Spirit of God, if we want the closeness to God and all the things that the Word of God says God wants to do in our lives as believers, we have to invest in it. If we don't invest any time in it, if every day we just don't have any time for God, well, our spiritual investment account, if you want to put it like that, will be very low. So when it's time to draw on that, either for a real important need from God or for a real desire to really get close to God and to sense His presence, and yet our spiritual bank account is almost bankrupt because every day we've just decided to invest our own time in other things than in the things of God. So this is where I believe the first part of sowing to the Spirit is sowing your time, sowing time with God. The second thing I will say, it's very clear, is sowing obeying the Word of God. Yes, again, we cannot earn God's love, but we've got to do our best to obey as best as we can. And if we miss it, thank God, He'll forgive us. John 1:9 says, if we confess our sins, He is faithful and just to forgive us and to cleanse us from all unrighteousness. And I don't care if you've done the same thing wrong 100 times a day. Hopefully, you won't do the same thing 100 times a day wrong. But the point is, God will forgive you. But when we stay in that over and over and over again, just falling for the same thing, being tempted with the same thing, yes, God will forgive us every time. But what happens is all of our energies, basically, we're going around in like a little wheel. Just imagine a lot of us have seen a hamster in a cage on his little exercise wheel. And he runs and runs in the wheel, and the wheel spins, and he really doesn't go anywhere. But the wheel's moving because he's spending a lot of effort, a lot of energy making that wheel turn. And the faster he goes, the more energy he's burning, but he's really not getting anywhere. I think a lot of times in our Christian life, when we're stuck dealing with the same problem, the same temptation, and we fall, God forgive me, we believe we're forgiven, we get up, we do it again and again, we're spinning on that spiritual wheel. Thank God we're saved. Thank God we're still going to heaven. But we're not making any progress in the things of God and really getting closer to God and starting to see the blessings in the life. So let's get off that spiritual wheel. Let's get off that spiritual just spinning around. down and decide that I'm going to start making the decisions where I'm going to obey God. And this time, I'm going to do my best to obey God and not just keep falling for that same old trick I've been falling for, you know, for months or years or days or however long. Let's start making spiritual progress. And I believe that's a challenge that the Word of God is giving us here. And this is what he's talking about. Sowing to the Spirit. Investing in the Spirit. Investing in your heavenly bank account, in a way, for spiritual inheritance. So that's what's really important here. And then verse 9 says, you might say, well, how long? You know, I mean, I've been praying for 3 days, John, or I've been obeying God for 3 days. But what's it say? Verse 9, let us not lose heart in doing good, for in due time we will reap if we do not grow weary. He's saying, well, how long do I have to obey God till I start seeing the promises of God come in my life? I can't tell you. All I can tell you is that the Word of God says, just keep it up, just keep it up, just keep it up. You say, oh my gosh, what a burden. How can I obey God every day? How can I pray and read the Word of God every day? My gosh. Well, guess what? As you do it, you will start to sense closeness to God. You'll start to sense spiritual energy. You'll start to sense God is closer than he's ever been. And that gives you the energy to keep going. You will find that the hunger for God starts to grow. So after a little bit, it's not as hard to get open that Bible, to turn off the TV or to open the Word of God. You'll find out after a while, your own inner man, your own spirit starts to desire the things of God more. It's great obeying God because God not only honors it when we obey him, he helps us obey him. His Holy Spirit inside of us gives us the power to obey. But you have to sometimes take that step first. Sometimes you have to step out in faith when your flesh doesn't feel like it and your mind and your emotions don't feel like it and say, nope, doggone it, this time I'm obeying God and I don't care how hard it is. I don't care how much my flesh screams at me. I'm missing out on this or I'm not going to get this. Oh, I really want this. You just say, doggone it, this time I'm obeying God because I want to start investing in the Spirit. And then the Bible says, let us not lose heart, for in due time we'll reap. God knows the times and the seasons in our life. So let's invest so that God can do those things when it's his time for his plan. I'd rather have God in charge of my life than me in charge of my life, because I think God has a better plan than even you have for yourself. Now, someone may say, oh, but you don't know, John, what I'm facing. In 1 Corinthians chapter 10, no temptation has overtaken you, but such is common to man. What that means is you're not getting tempted with anything that other people aren't being tempted with. The Bible says whatever you're being tempted with, most of the rest of humanity is too. But then what does the rest of the verse say? But God will, with the temptation, make a way of escape that you may be able to overcome it. Thank God God doesn't bring the temptations to you. There's plenty of temptations and stumbling and opportunities to not obey God in this world without God inventing and creating new ones, aren't there? When you step out and do your best, that's when the Holy Spirit will come alongside and help you. But you have to take that step of faith. You have to say, I may not feel any help of the Holy Spirit. I may not feel any strength of God to overcome this, but I'm going to start resisting this on my own right now. And as I do, I believe that God will enable me to be victorious. In the book of Mark, there's an account of a man with a withered hand, and he wanted Jesus to heal him. And Jesus said, stretch out your hand. Now, why would you say to a man with a withered hand, stretch it out? Because Jesus wanted that man who needed help from God to take the first step, even if it was just a little bit. Even if that man could only wiggle his little finger as a token of his effort to stretch out his hand. Once he did that, the power of God came and enabled his entire withered hand to stretch out. Well, in the same way, when you're being tempted, God's asking you to take that first step, that first, I am not going to give in to that again. I am going to turn my back on that. I'm going to resist the devil, and I am going to obey the Word of God. And as you step out in faith, now your flesh will be crying out, oh, you're not going to make it. This isn't going to work. You're going to fall. You know what? Ignore that. Step out. And as you make that effort, this is what 1 Corinthians 10 is saying. His Spirit will then come alongside and help you overcome that and resist those things. And then you know what I found? The more we get closer to God and the more we build a habit of resisting temptations, guess what? That same temptation over time will get less. But I found that as you obey God and make a habit of obeying God, that those temptations start to get lesser and lesser. The same thing that would give you fits before after a while, you'll start to manage easier and easier because the Holy Spirit is inside of you helping you. Now, Jesus said something right along the same lines. I'm sure we all remember where in the Garden of Gethsemane, Jesus was praying. And he said something really key to his disciples about overcoming sin and overcoming temptation. In Matthew chapter 26, verse 36, "Then Jesus came with them to a place called Gethsemane, and he said to his disciples, 'Sit here while I go over there and pray.'" Jesus was investing in his spiritual life, in his spiritual anointing, because he knew he needed it. And you know what? We're all going to need it too in this life, aren't we? And he also knew that the disciples needed it, are going to need it, because they're about to be faced with temptation of denying Jesus. Verse 37, "And he took with him Peter and the two sons of Zebedee and began to be grieved and distressed." I mean, he was praying so hard and so strong, he was faced with the greatest challenge he'd ever faced. As again, yes, he was full God. He laid aside his godly power, and he resisted temptation and overcame temptation the same way he asked you and I to do, through the power of the Holy Spirit. "Then he said to me, 'My soul is deeply grieved to the point of death. Remain here and keep watch with me.'" Isn't it great when we have others praying for us? And that's what he wanted. He wanted Peter and James and John to pray with him. I believe God is asking all of us to pray with him these days, to pray for the lost, to pray for our leaders and our pastors so that they may know the mind of God and teach us how to get closer to God, to pray for our family members, to pray for the other believers that they may grow strong in God. Jesus is asking you today to spend time praying with him and interceding. But then verse 39 says, "And he went a little beyond them, and he fell on his face and prayed, saying, 'My Father, if it is possible, let this cup pass from me. Yet not as I will, but as you.' And he came to the disciples and found them sleeping." Guess what? I've fallen asleep plenty of times when I've been trying to pray. So no one is going to be perfect in this. That's obviously for sure. But he says, Jesus said he found them sleeping. And he said, "So you men cannot keep watch with me for 1 hour? Keep watching and praying." This is the key. Keep watching and praying that you may not enter into temptation, be overtaken by it. Because now here's the key. The spirit is willing, but the flesh is weak. That's what the key is. We can't overcome temptation. We can't overcome the things of the flesh in our own strength and our own power. But as we spend time praying, as we spend time feeding on the Word of God, as we spend time drawing closer to God, the Spirit will become stronger because the Holy Spirit is inside of us. And His strength is inside of us. And it will allow us to obey the things of God. Isn't that great? God not only tells us what to do, He gives us His Spirit to help us do it. And it's not just so you can't have the fun in your life that you've wanted. It's so you can really have the real fun in your life that God knows you really need. Drawing close to Him, walking in fellowship with Him, walking in the plan of God for your life. That's why He wants you to obey Him. It's not just so He can give you a heavenly test. Not only will you get to spend eternity in heaven with Him, but so you can have His eternal life, His life, the life of God inside of you now. He's doing it so He can do what is best for your life and have fellowship with Him and have joy in the Lord and have the peace of God and see God working in your life. He's doing it because He loves you. You'll find when God, just like when our earthly parents tell us what's right and what's wrong, and because they love us. I know not all of us have the world's greatest parents, but I will say this. I've been fortunate to have great parents. I know not everyone is that fortunate, but I will say this. Most parents tell their children what to do because they love them, and they're telling them what's best for them. A lot of times the kids don't see that, especially when they're teenagers, right? They don't understand that, but they look back on years later and say, you know, I learned. I should have listened because their parents love them and God loves you. So let's do what He says. Let's sow to the Spirit. Let's invest in heavenly things. Let's invest in the things of God. Let's walk in the Spirit. And then we'll get to know the things of God the way He wants us to.
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1: Hello and welcome. I'm Sierra Krieger-Wolf and you're listening to Czechia in 30 Minutes, the show where we give you a rundown of what's recently been happening in the country in just half an hour. Coming up on today's show, Czech tennis players Karolina Muchová and Jakub Menšík claimed their first Grand Slam title at the U.S. Open. The multi-genre Obnažení Festival brings together multiple generations. And lastly, we'll hear from filmmaker Karen Kruger about her documentary at the Jewish Cultural Shtetl Fest. But first, the news with Ian Willoughby.
2: News. The Czech Ministry of Foreign Affairs summoned the Iranian ambassador to Prague after Tehran placed Radio Farda, which is based in the city, on a list of military targets. The station is operated by the U.S.-funded Radio Free Europe, Radio Liberty. Czech Foreign Minister Petr Matsenka said on Thursday that the meeting with the Iranian diplomat would take place at the soonest possible date and would be at the level of director of the Middle East Department at the ministry. The Ministry of Foreign Affairs in Prague said in a statement that Radio Farda had long provided Iranians with independent news coverage in situations where the country's regime restricts internet access, censors information, and suppresses freedom of speech. Prime Minister Andrei Babiš and European Council President Antonio Costa expressed their support for the European Union's enlargement process following a joint meeting in Prague on Thursday. At a news conference, the Czech Prime Minister reiterated his hope that Montenegro will join the EU in 2008. For his part, Mr. Costa described the enlargement process as a geopolitical priority, mentioning Moldova and Ukraine, in addition to the countries of the Western Balkans. The Czech Republic continues to face a risk from one-time agents being used for sabotage attacks directed by Russia, according to a report from the country's domestic intelligence service, known as BIS, published on Thursday. The agency said the threat primarily concerned entities involved in the production or distribution of aid intended for Ukraine. Last year, Czech bodies were also the target of several cyber attacks from actors linked to China, while hackers linked to Russia were also active in this regard, according to BIS's annual report for 2015. The Ministry of Foreign Affairs in Prague has rejected false reports that Poland is seeking to forcibly reclaim Czech territory, saying that Poland is among Czechia's closest and most important partners. Seznam Zprávy reported this week that a disinformation campaign was seeking to exploit a minor border dispute in a bid to stoke tensions between the two nations. The news outlet said Czech agencies were acting on the assumption Russia was behind this campaign. The Czech Foreign Ministry said on social media that the two sides were pursuing a practical and mutually beneficial solution to the dispute, which dates back to the 1950s. Senior officials in Warsaw, including Prime Minister Donald Tusk, have highlighted Polish-Czech connections in online posts. The number of children in Czech preschools in the last academic year was lower than 350,000 for the first time since 2012-2013, according to official data released on Thursday. Over the past 3 years, the number of children in kindergartens fell by over 20%, or by nearly 6%. The trend is linked to the number of births in Czechia, which has been steadily falling for 5 years in a row. The Czech Republic's biggest brewery, Pilsenský Prazdroj, is set to increase the prices of its draft and some canned beers by 2.6% at the beginning of October, a spokesperson said on Thursday. Its flagship Pilsner Urquell lager has not gone up in price for 3 years. Representatives said the main reason for the increase in beer prices is the rising cost of materials and commodities as a result of the crisis in the Strait of Hormuz stemming from the war in the Middle East. And the weather forecast, it should be overcast in Czechia on Friday with an average high temperature of 29 degrees Celsius. The following days are also expected to be cloudy with lower temperatures.
1: The Czech tennis players Jakub Menšík and Karolina Muchová have won the mixed doubles title at the U.S. Open, claiming their first Grand Slam title. The pair had only entered the tournament on a wild card and now earned a prize of $1 million. Ruth Frankova has the story.
3: New York, one series for your 2026 U.S. Open Mixed Doubles Champions, Karolina Mukova and Jakub Mecci.
4: The victory comes just 3 days before the start of the U.S. Open singles tournament, where Mukova will be seeded 7th and Mencik 17th. They secured the mixed doubles title after saving 2 match points in their semi-final against Andrei Rublev and Mira Andreeva, before beating the 4th-seeded Italian-Swiss pairing of Flavio Cobolli and Belinda Bencic 6-3, 1-6 and 10-6 in the final. In the on-court interview during the award ceremony, Mukova said she had not expected to be standing there with the trophy.
5: I think at the end, really, the matching outfits made a difference for us. No, really, I wasn't really expecting to be standing here tonight. We came out just having fun and enjoyed these mixed doubles and... Now we are standing here almost with a trophy soon. So I think we did something right. And thanks, Jakub, for carrying me through this doubles event.
4: The 30-year-old, who returned to competition after minor surgery in July, said the mixed doubles had been a good way to start the U.S. Open and prepare for the singles tournament. Mencik, who turns 21 next week, also said he had not expected the pair to go so far.
6: It's my first time standing here as well. Didn't expect that coming, you know, before the tournament. But it's such a great fun. It was amazing to play and to start the U.S. Open like that. Of course, the main event for, I guess, all of us is starting next week. So it's really great preparation for all of us. Like I said, I enjoyed every moment on the court.
4: Mencik and Mukova made the better start, breaking in the 4th game to take the first set. Cobolli and Bencic responded in the 2nd, winning 5 games in a row from 1-1 to force a super tie break. The Czechs then took control, going 4-1 up and reaching match point at 9-6. Their opponents saved the first 2 match points, but Mencik sealed the win with an ace on the 3rd. The semi-final had been even more dramatic. After taking the first set against Rublev and Andreeva in a tie-break, the Czechs lost the 2nd and fell 5-8 behind in the deciding super tie-break. They then faced 2 match points at 7-9, but Andreeva missed the first and Mencik saved the 2nd with an ace. The Czechs won the final 2 points to reach the final. This year's mixed doubles tournament used a shortened format, with sets going to 4 games and a super tie break replacing the 3rd set.
1: That was Ruth Frankova. A boomer sitting next to a Gen Alpha kid, both clapping at the same performance. This is what it might look like at the intergenerational festival Obnaženi, or in English, Uncovered, taking place in the town of Chomutov. Its aim is to bring generations together and is reflected not only in the audience but also on stage. Romana Grajcerova with the details.
7: The 21st edition of the Obnaženi Festival will focus this year on intergenerational themes, ranging from contemporary dance and theater to music and film, as well as visual arts and public discussions. Different generations will have the opportunity to meet not only the audience, but also directly on stage through collaborative performances. The festival will take place at several unconventional venues in Chomutov, including St. Catherine's Church, the courtyard of the Rouge Café, and the Chomutov Library. According to festival co-founder Jana Timiopoulou, Thursday's dance film evening will be unique in its own right.
1: All of the films are connected by the theme of aging. Some focus more on intergenerational relationships, while others explore memory or a kind of closeness, which can be human, but also, for example, spatial. One of the films we are showing is about the relationship between architecture and the body. So the same theme is explored from a wide range of perspectives.
7: The festival's main theme is also reflected in its music program. One of the bands performing will be the Czech duo Papalescu 2.
1: It's a project by Moimir Popolescu, who has been a well-known figure on the Czech music scene for several years. Papalescu, too, is a project he creates with his son. Musically, they move between electronic and acoustic music, resulting in a meeting of two generations and two different approaches to music.
7: The dance theater production Entropie also approaches the theme in an original way, featuring not only professional dancers and actors, but also performers aged between 70 and 83. The performance is scheduled for Saturday at the City Theater.
1: The production features dancers and professional performers aged between 20 and 30 who make their living through movement and performance on stage. At the same time, they share the stage with senior performers aged between 70 and 83 who dance together with them, creating a live intergenerational encounter on stage.
7: Festival participants who are not part of the official program have the opportunity to explore movement firsthand in a dance workshop called Dance Well. It is an international project that brings together contemporary dance, body care, and community gatherings. The event is open to everyone, regardless of age, previous experience, or physical ability.
1: The Dance Well workshop is led by professional dancers who are trained in this method, which focuses on working with people with various types of disabilities. Seniors with limited mobility can take part, as can people with conditions such as Parkinson's disease. At the same time, of course, we are open to participation from younger generations as well.
7: Each year, the Obnažený Festival is dedicated to a theme that resonates with society, and it is no coincidence that this year the organizers chose the theme Between Generations.
1: In Czech society, this is a topic that raises plenty of questions for each of us. What can we pass on to one another? How can different generations enrich each other? But of course, it also touches on intergenerational misunderstandings and divides. These are all themes that we would like to explore, sometimes poetically, sometimes through discussions, or by searching for common questions and answers. We want to create a space where different generations can meet and enrich one another, and where we can identify areas where there are still gaps that we can work on.
7: One of the main ambitions of the festival, which begins on Thursday and ends on Sunday, the 30th of August, is to create a lasting space for intergenerational encounters and help build communities that will continue to exist even after the main program of the Obnažený Festival comes to an end.
1: Thank you, Romana Grajcerova, for that story. Shtetlfest is underway in Brno, bringing together Jewish culture, history, and stories of families with roots in the city. Among this year's guests is American Holocaust educator and filmmaker Karen Kruger, who is presenting her documentary, Letters from Brno. She spoke to Vít Bohanka about discovering her family's hidden Jewish past and what returning to Brno means to her today.
8: It is a documentary film. It's called Letters from Brno, and it is the story of how I discovered that my mother was Jewish. By the way, my mother and her sister both hid their past. And so I didn't find out she was Jewish till a relative told me when I was in university. And I describe it as a switch went off of an insatiable curiosity to put this family puzzle, this history together, because what I could see is she was so upset when I found out that she was Jewish, and she was very angry that the relative told me, because she was still hiding it. I think, as a kinder transport who had been really traumatized by that whole experience.
9: By the way, I don't want to throw names around, but when I interviewed Madeleine Albright, mm-hmm. her story was very similar in the sense that she didn't know she was Jewish until much later in her life, basically.
8: Yeah, you know. And it was because people ask me, by the way, the documentary film that we're showing this afternoon, it's on national, it's on PBS, nationwide in the U.S., not anywhere else yet. I would love to get it on, public television, here. In the Czech Republic, it just doesn't happen. But we also recently completed a short film called Daisy and Erica, and it's what happened to the girls after the war, the most common question that we get when we screen the film, and we've shown it all over the world, is, but what happened to the girls? And so the director started this short film like 3 years ago and just finished it recently. And so the premiere of it is going to be this afternoon after Letters from Brno.
9: So now we are speaking here in Ivančice, Brno, I should say. And in a way, this is a place where so much tragedy happened, you know, to your ancestors. What sort of feeling did you have when you first came, I suppose, after 1989?
8: Right. Actually, the first time was 2005. And being here, by the way, my mom came on that trip last minute. She never returned to the Czech Republic after she left when she was 10 years old. And never. And she wasn't going to come. We were invited because we're descendants, and that was her cousin, George Fletcher. We were invited to come to this, and I came with my daughter, Erica, and my brother, Scott. And at the last minute, my mom said she wanted to come, so she came. And it was amazing to see her house where she grew up, and to see the factory where Armin worked here. The villa was in such, you know, disrepair. Actually, no, that's not true. That was the next time I came a few years later. No, because the four owners took over during communism, never let any descendants behind the gates. This was the first time they let any Plachek descendants visit. And to go in here, they turned it into offices, and one of the owners was describing very graphically, you know, what had happened with Fritz Plachek and his, they called it a suicide. The family thinks that he was murdered by Gestapo, but it was so upsetting to Fritz's son, you know, that he came running out and was in tears. And what upset me, I mean, hearing that was, it was very disturbing, but when we were in Brno, we did a tour of the Plachek's and all the places the family lived, and I know my grandfather owned several of these homes that were all stolen, and the tour, the person, you know, giving the tour would just, oh yes, and the Plachek's owned this place, and then, you know, the Plachek's owned this place, and this place. And I felt myself getting so angry, and I didn't know why. And it took me a few days to really process it. And I realized it wasn't just that these things were all stolen. These people, these owners were all murdered. But it was that no one said, not once, we're so sorry about what happened to your family. Not once. And that's what really bothered me. And it's good for me telling you this right now because I'm going to be asked that question. They already gave me a list of all these questions we're going to be talking about on Sunday. And so I've been formulating, you know, my response. And it was that not one person said, acknowledged, you know, the horrible tragedies that happened. It was almost like, you know, you're on tour in Paris, and hearing about historic buildings and the families that live there with a detachment and a lack of empathy, I think, that was really painful for me. But it also, I think it took me leaving and getting back to the U.S. before I could figure out why I got so emotional. You know, it's complex.
9: But I'm wondering, you know, here we are, 2026, there's Shtetlfest in Brno. I mean, do you feel a little better about, you know, the whole thing and the whole tragedy that happened?
8: I do feel better, and part of it is, I was here at the Shtetlfest in 2023 to show Letters from Brno, and I could not believe, I didn't know what the Shtetlfest was, I could not believe the reception I had, how warmly I was welcomed, how kindly I was treated, and I just felt like, oh my gosh, they see me as presenting a family that was loved. The Plachek's were, you know, Baruch Rabbi Baruch Plachek was very much loved in the Jewish community. And I think a lot of people, they still feel that way, even though they didn't know. You know, of course, I never met him. But this family's standing in the Jewish community, I think, was such that I felt like I was embraced by strangers. And I, you know, it was very unexpected. And I've been coming back. I'm trying to get Czech citizenship. I want to move here.
9: Oh, really?
8: Yes.
9: You do?
8: Yeah. And I've done a ton of work at schools for no. I have a Holocaust curriculum that's based on the film and this massive archive that I have of all these letters, which is why the film is Letters for No. And so I have been going to schools, like I said, really all over the world. But I feel like the students here in Brno and the teachers here welcome me in a way that I'm not even welcomed in schools in the U.S. Even schools, I used to be a school administrator, schools that I've worked with, I'm more welcomed here and embraced here. And I really feel that difference. And so, yes, my feelings have changed completely.
9: We've been living through a time of a new wave of anti-Semitism,
8: yeah,
9: because of what's going on in Gaza. Do you kind of feel that? Do you experience,
8: yeah,
9: that? Is that something that bothers you?
8: Yes, absolutely. And since October 7th, I've been canceled at schools in England and in the U.S., especially when those campus protests were happening, mm-hmm, and they said we can't bring any Holocaust content onto campus. And then since Trump's been elected, and I'm fine getting political, by the way,
9: okay,
8: can't stand the man and what he's doing. He's ruining not only our country, but the world. But I feel like they're not home for me. I do. I do. I'm so happy when I'm here, especially when I'm doing work in schools and everything. But we have so many friends here now, and I am so embraced by the Jewish community, and I feel like so many teachers. It's almost like when I used to, when I was a teacher, a classroom teacher in the States, and kids would come up to me, you know, they'd had me years before that I wouldn't necessarily recognize. I feel like teachers here come up to and recognize me, and I don't necessarily remember them, but they'll say, you were at our school. We saw your film. You brought the archive. The students still talk about it. And that happens more here, you know, than it does in L.A., because I can't get into schools in L.A., frankly, especially now where people are so hesitant, you know, about, mm-hmm, teaching the Holocaust.
9: As you mentioned, you are trying to become a Czech citizen,
8: yes,
9: right? How do you go about it? And what are you going to do? Are you going to settle in Brno or what?
8: Yes, yeah. But the process is complicated. Not, well, it's a little bit on the Czech side, but honestly, it's getting all the paperwork. You know, that stupid Doge, you know, they fired so many people in government that we're processing,
9: mm-hmm,
8: a lot of these forms that you have to have. And so the wait time to even get them can be 7 to 12 months for you to even get a form. For example, my father's, my mother's naturalization papers,
9: mm-hmm,
8: and I can't do anything until I have those. And so I've been working on it for 2 years, and I still need those papers, but pretty much everything else is in place. And I have people who want to advocate for me too if I get rejected, but I don't think I will. Some people have said jokingly here, just show them your film. They cannot deny that you are a descendant going back like 5 or 6 generations here in Brno. So that's not how it works.
9: So you have to deal with the consul general, I suppose, in LA. Consul general?
8: And there's a new one. I knew the consul general in LA, mm-hmm, and he was going to help, and then he just got replaced, and mm-hmm, now they don't even let people come in person until you have all your forms. They said, mm-hmm, don't even bother. We'll, and you can't call and reach a voice. And
9: I see. Everything is.
8: You're only open 3 half days a week from 9 to 12, like Monday, Wednesday, Friday. That's it.
9: I'm sorry to hear that.
8: I know.
9: I'm sorry about that.
8: Anyway, but I'm going to do it.
9: You're going to do it, so that's the plan. And
8: yeah.
9: Do you already have a place where you want to stay in Brno?
8: No, I.
9: Not yet.
8: No. I love so many parts. Now, wouldn't it be funny if I could end up getting an apartment in what was my mother's home? But this is a little outside, and I don't necessarily, after L.A., want to have another car. Brno's such a walkable city, and public transportation is fabulous. So.
1: 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I'm Sierra Kriegerwolf. Thank you for listening, and have a beautiful rest of your day.

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0: Hello and welcome to WaveScan, the International DX program, researched and written in Indianapolis by Dr. Adrian Peterson and in Los Angeles by Ray Robinson, and produced in the studios of WRMI Shortwave in Okeechobee, Florida. I'm Jeff White. This is edition NWS 913 for release on Sunday, August 23rd, 2026. On the program today, broadcasting in Angola, archiving 400,000 hours of African radio history. The Radio Club Uruguayo celebrates 93 years, and our South Africa DX report from Andre Hoss. In our opening feature today, we're paying a visit to the largest of the former Portuguese colonies, the country of Angola, on the west coast of southern Africa. It's a country we've never covered before on WaveScan, so here with the story of broadcasting in Angola is Ray Robinson in Los Angeles.
1: Thanks, Jeff. The Republic of Angola covers an area of over 480,000 square miles, approximately twice the size of Texas, France, or the Australian state of Victoria, and three times the size of California. It lies along the South Atlantic Ocean, north of Namibia, west of Zambia, and south of the Democratic Republic of the Congo. It's the second largest Portuguese-speaking country in the world after Brazil in terms of both area and population, and it's the seventh largest country in Africa. The 2024 census recorded a population of 36.6 million. The official language is Portuguese, of which about 45% of the population claim to be native speakers, primarily in the capital city, Luanda, and in other towns and cities along the coast. There are also about a dozen indigenous languages spoken by the remainder of the population across the rest of the country. The region of Angola has been inhabited since the Stone Age, with various Bantu states being formed there in the 13th century. The largest was the Kingdom of Congo, that's Congo spelt with a K, with whom Portuguese explorers began to establish relations in 1483. The Portuguese began colonizing the coast in the late 16th century and quickly established the slave trade. When that was banned in the 19th century, it disrupted and destabilized the local economy. But diamonds were discovered by geologists in the northeast Lunda region in 1912, and European settlers then began to establish a broader presence in the interior of the country. Commercial diamond mining began in 1917, and in the first half of the 20th century, some 400,000 people emigrated from Portugal to Angola. The story of broadcasting in Angola began in 1931, when a radio ham, Alvaro Núñez de Carvalho, started transmitting programs under the call sign CR6AA. He lived in the central coastal town of Benguela, and later nearby Lobito, initially using a transmitter of only a few watts. However, he was known to remain active in this manner until at least 1957. The first steps to commercial broadcasting were laid in September 1936, 90 years ago, when a group of radio enthusiasts in the capital city of Luanda formed an association. They planned to buy a transmitter and model their station after both CT1AA in Lisbon, Portugal, and also the Radio Clube de Mozambique, which was already on the air in Lorenzo Marx. In February the following year, 1937, they purchased a 100-watt transmitter and obtained the call sign CR6RC. The first transmissions on medium wave were then made under the name Radio Clube de Angola. This transmitter remained in use until 1940, when a 250-watt unit replaced it. And then at the end of the war in 1945, they purchased a 1-kilowatt transmitter and in the early 1950s started broadcasting on domestic shortwave, which greatly increased their coverage. But not to be outdone by this progress in the capital, other radio enthusiasts further south formed another association under the name Radio Clube del Sul de Angola, which was later changed to Radio Clube de Lobito. They also obtained a 100-watt RCA transmitter and began broadcasting in May 1938. The two nearby towns of Lobito and Benguela have always been fiercely competitive, and so it was no surprise when a third association was also formed later in 1938, the Radio Club de Benguela, which obtained the call sign CR6RB. So far, all these radio clubs had been located along the coast, but Captain Ferreira de Carvalho, the governor of the inland province of Huila, was also a radio enthusiast, and he set up a station in the provincial capital on a high plateau at the edge of the desert. This was station CR6RJ, which began broadcasting in May 1939, and before long they'd arranged joint broadcasts or program relays with the station in Lobito. In 1943, a small group in another town, now called Huambo, further inland along the Benguela Railroad, purchased a 75-watt transmitter from a local ham, who was also the manager of a plantation. This club too was ambitious, and within 5 years they'd purchased a 1-kilowatt transmitter and contracted with two professional announcers from Lisbon, Fernando Ribeiro and Joana Campos. It was Ribeiro who coined a slogan that was used by the station for many years, a Portuguese voice in Africa. Other radio clubs along the coast and inland set up their own stations in the years that followed, and it wasn't until 1951 that the government opened an official station in Luanda designed to cover the whole country. And even then, much of its output was relays of programming from the shortwave service of Emissora Nacional in Lisbon. A broadcasting department was created within the Directorate of Postal and Telephone Services. They already had a Marconi transmitter that was used for point-to-point communications, and it was over this transmitter that initial test broadcasts were made. Regular broadcasting began in late 1953 under the call sign CR6RZ as Emissora Oficial de Angola. In 1954, the Roman Catholic Church set up their own station, Radio Ecclesia, broadcasting from Luanda, a station which incidentally is still broadcasting today over a national network of a dozen or so FM transmitters covering all the main population centres. In 1961, oil was discovered by Gulf Oil off the coast of Cabinda, and this has become Angola's second largest export after diamonds. But it also led to a protracted anti-colonial struggle, which was to consume most of the 60s and early 70s. These were very unstable and often violent years, politically, and radio was very much involved in the conflict. In 1965, the first 100-kilowatt shortwave transmitter was inaugurated in Luanda, and a year later, A Voz de Angola started broadcasting in association with Radio Comercial in Huila province. Radio Comercial, as its name suggests, was the only entirely commercial station in Angola. By 1972, 5 separate stations operated from Luanda. In addition, there were 17 private stations, including 12 radio clubs, and Radio Diamang, which operated for the benefit of the diamond miners in Dundo. Following the collapse of the right-wing Portuguese government in Lisbon in 1974, in the so-called Carnation Revolution, all Portuguese military activity in Africa was suspended, and independence negotiations were brokered for all Portugal's overseas colonies. Angola was granted independence as a one-party republic the following year in 1975, but then the country descended into a devastating civil war between 3 main factions. Was the People's Movement for the Liberation of Angola, the MPLA, backed by the Soviet Union and Cuba, the National Union for the Total Independence of Angola, UNITA, supported by the United States and South Africa, and the National Liberation Front of Angola, FNLA, supported by Zaire. All 3 factions took advantage of the gradual Portuguese withdrawal to seize various strategic positions, acquire more arms, and enlarge their military forces. The ruling party, the Marxist-Leninist MPLA, nationalised all the existing radio stations into what is now known as Radio Nacional de Angola, or RNA. But following the collapse of the Soviet Union in 1991, a degree of liberalisation was allowed in Angola, and UNITA and FNLA became legally recognised opposition parties. Private ownership of radio stations became possible again, although at very low power levels. Today, RNA operates 4 national FM networks and over 20 regional stations, also on FM. Alongside them, there are two national private networks on FM, including the Catholic Church's aforementioned Radio Ecclesia, and 16 local private stations in the four main provinces. RNA had a number of shortwave transmitters at a main site at Mulembos, near Luanda, and at a secondary site at Kazenga, mainly operating in the tropical bands. But the last time any shortwave transmissions were listed in the World Radio TV Handbook was in the 2024 edition. There are, however, still three transmitters operating on medium wave, two in Luanda and one in the far northwest corner of the country at Soyo in Zaire province. The two in Luanda are RNA's international channel with 25 kilowatts on 945 kHz and RNA Channel A, which operates in Portuguese 24/7 with 10 kilowatts on 1135 kHz. The international channel has rotating three-hour program blocks in four languages: Lingala, a language widely spoken in Central Africa, especially in parts of the DRC, and in French, English and Portuguese. It operates from 0500 to 0200 UTC, and here's a recent ID from that channel in Portuguese.
2: Levamos diariamente até si a informação na língua que você fala: Lingala, francês, inglês e português. De Angola para o mundo.
1: 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As you'll hear, the heavily accented English is quite difficult to understand.
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4: 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Welcome to the English broadcast here on the RNA International. So today's edition has been brought to you by Rafael Sapalo, Daniel Kikashka, Luz Julio, your host, and our lineup. First, we'll be bringing you our news flash, and after that, we'll be bringing you sports roundup, which will be followed by From Dream to Reality. Next, we'll be bringing you our news bulletin, which is our main news desk here on the RNA International. It will be followed by On Stage, and then it'll be time for us to bring you a quarterly event, and towards the end of this edition, we shall be bringing you our last news flash.
5: The President of the Republic, João Lourenço, swore in Luanda the three newest secretaries of state and the extraordinary and plenty.
1: But I have heard other presenters, though, and they're not all as difficult to understand as that one. And yes, many of RNA's national and regional stations and the international channel are all available as online streams from RNA's website at rna.ao. Just look for the tiny button called Emissoris in the bottom corner. The English blocks are at 11 to 1400 and 23 to 0200 UTC daily. Back to you, Jeff.
0: Thanks, Ray. Next week, Ray will be looking at the royal beginnings of radio in the Southeast Asian country of Thailand. But right now, we have another story about broadcasting in Africa. A recent story on the Al Jazeera television network in Qatar tells about a small, dedicated team of archivists in Mogadishu, Somalia, which is racing against time to digitize roughly 400,000 hours of historical broadcasts from Somalia's main public radio station, Radio Mogadishu. The archive contains the world's largest store of Somali language music, culture, and historical broadcasts dating back to the 1950s. With tapes rapidly deteriorating due to age and past conflicts, international and local organizations are intensifying efforts to preserve this crucial repository of the country's collective memory before it's lost forever. Here's an archive recording of Radio Mogadishu's sign-on from the early days, mentioning its medium-wave frequencies and the 41-meter band shortwave.
6: السلام عليكم ورحمة الله وبركاته. أخوك وريديو مغديشو أسي جمهورية الديمقراطية الصومال.
0: An expert assessment counted approximately 45,500 reel-to-reel tapes, representing over 400,000 hours of recorded Somali history. While more than 85% of the archive remains playable, roughly 10% has deteriorated with age, and over 5% has been severely damaged or destroyed. Tapes face structural risks. Some were damaged in a 2018 electrical fire, and others were lost during the 1992 street battles between U.S. forces and Somali militias. The digitization drive began in 2012, but has been severely slowed by a lack of resources. Only about 10% of the massive archive has successfully been converted to digital formats. Momentum gathered following a workshop organized by Somalia's Information Ministry and the UNESCO Regional Office for Eastern Africa. The initiative aims to register the collection with UNESCO's Memory of the World Documentary Heritage Project to highlight global history. Founded in 1951 during the Italian colonial era, Radio Mogadishu grew into East Africa's most prominent media institution. In a society that culturally prioritizes the spoken word over the written word, the station created a unified public sphere that bonded ordinary Somalis. In its heyday, the station's reach extended to Tanzania, Ethiopia, and the Middle East. Its radical Pan-African broadcasting style was heavily reminiscent of Radio Cairo during the Nasser years. The station served as the ultimate platform for poets, musicians, and producers. Notably, many BBC Somali journalists, who went on to have distinguished global careers, originally cut their teeth at Radio Mogadishu. Even as the government began to deteriorate in the late 20th century, and despite competition from alternative airwaves like the BBC Somali service, Radio Hargeisa, and opposition shortwave broadcast stations, Radio Mogadishu heavily dominated the urban soundscape. This tape from the station's archives featured the remarks of the Somali foreign minister at the United Nations shortly after the assassination of U.S. President John F. Kennedy.
7: As a representative of a member state from Africa, I feel duty bound to pay a particular tribute to the memory of President Kennedy for the special role which he, as a young United States senator, had courageously played in favor of the liberation of the African continent from colonialism.
0: Under the military regime of Siad Barre from 1969 to 1991, Radio Mogadishu was utilized as an instrument of state ideology, balancing religious programming with highly anti-colonial nationalist content like this. The station popularized politically charged Pan-African anthems to inspire the continent. These included songs like "O Africa Still Asleep" by Halimo Khalif Magul and Mahmoud Abdullahi Sangoub's "Reject the Color of Imperialism."

0: Today, Radio Mogadishu operates with a vastly reduced footprint, having lost its revolutionary edge and most foreign language services. According to University of Minnesota historian Iman Muhammad, the archive is vital because the widespread destruction of documents during three decades of civil war has left massive gaps in local records. Without this digitization project, future generations of young Somalis will be entirely reliant on foreign archives to learn about the country's history that Radio Mogadishu once broadcast to the world. 93 years ago today, August 23, 1933, the Radio Club Uruguayo was formed in Uruguay. The club publishes an excellent weekly bulletin called Boletín CX. If you'd like to request a sample copy of the weekly bulletin, send an email to Gabriel Gomez, who's coordinator of the radio listening section. His email is Gabriel, that's G-A-B-R-I-E-L, dot Gomez, G-O-M-E-Z, or Z, dot U-Y, at gmail.com. The Radio Club Uruguayo invites everyone to listen to the radio, exploring the dial with curiosity, because they say there's always a new signal waiting to be discovered. Now off to South Africa, here's André Hoos.
1: This is André Hoos with edition 21 of the South Africa DX Report, coming to you from Johannesburg, South Africa. This is my log for the end of July and the beginning of August. On 23 July, 15615 kHz at 1710 UTC, Radio Payam in Farsi, probably from Wooferton, male and female voices talking, music in the background. SIO 353 with no jamming. The Iranian jammer was down for about a week at the end of July, but it returned in August. 5915 kHz at 2353 UTC, Myanmar radio in Burmese from Naypyidaw. A weak catch, but the first time that I have heard this station from this location. Music. SIO 252. 6010.1 kHz at 2355 UTC, Radio Inconfidencia in Portuguese from Belo Horizonte, Brazil. 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SIO 353. 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Jingle and female voice talking. SIO 454. Talk about executions in Iran and a jingle heard. The only ID throughout the broadcast was the words follow Iran Wire on social media. Also at the station on 1 August between 2033 UTC and 2100 UTC and again on 5 August at 2050 UTC. In both cases, again, a female voice talking, the same voice. SIO 353. 25 July, 11740 kHz from 1945 to 2000 UTC. 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SIO 454.
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1: 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Very weak catch, Ethiopian music playing. SIO 252. On 30 July, 6110 kHz at 1630 UTC. Shizang RTV in English from Lhasa, Tibet. talk, but only some words heard, such as cooperation, Europe, liberation. SIO 232, strong interference from Furusato Nokaze from Taipei on the same frequency with talk and music. 9405 kHz at 1639 UTC, Radio Taiwan International in English from New Taipei. Talk about birth control pills and the need to ensure that medication is safe. A doctor talking about side effects. SIO 454. 9515 kHz at 1641 UTC, KBS World Radio in English from King Jai. Talk about plankton and fishing, then a jingle and the Korea stock market update. SIO 454. Also on this day, the Iranian jammers seem to return, heard on 5860 kHz and 7460 kHz between 1854 and 1857 UTC. On 1 August, 6065 kHz at 2018 UTC, Shiukaze Sea Breeze in Japanese from Yamata, Japan. Clear ID announcement followed by jingle and talk. SIO 454. On 5 August, 9740 kHz at 2047 UTC. 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Iran International TV in Farsi from Sofia. Male and female voices talking, station ID. SIO 353, with no interference from the Iranian jammer on this frequency. 9650 kHz at 2113 UTC, Voice of Korea in Japanese from Kujang. North Korean music, very clear. SIO 555.

0: 9930 kHz at 2118 UTC, WTWW from Lebanon, Tennessee, in English. Talk about the Christian Church and the followers of Jesus Christ. Isaiah 353. 9765 kHz at 2127 UTC, Palavra Alegre in Portuguese from Mayanga, Madagascar. Jingle with a male presenter named Angelo Cristo, providing contact details, including a WhatsApp phone number in Belo Horizonte, Brazil, and a website address. Isaiah 555. Thank you for listening, and if you have any comments or would like to request an EQSL for the South Africa DX report, you can contact me at andre9@duck.com. That is Alpha November Delta Romeo Echo, the number 9, at Delta Uniform Charlie Kilo.com. Goodbye, everyone, and happy DXing.
1: 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And we close with a scan today with the song Angola, as played recently on RNA Canala in Luanda.
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Thanks for listening to WaveScan, the international DX program researched and written in Indianapolis by Dr. Adrian Peterson and in Los Angeles by Ray Robinson. Next week, we'll look at broadcasting in Thailand. And yes, Radio Canada International still exists. Also, our India DX report from Prithviraj Purkayastha. WaveScan is heard weekly in the Americas from WRMI in Florida and WWCR in Tennessee. Across Asia, Australia, and New Zealand on Reach Beyond Australia. 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I'm Jeff White at WRMI Shortwave in Okeechobee, Florida. 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

This is the Bible Answers program, in which we present a frank and earnest discussion of Bible truths. Our subject for this program is the Holy Spirit. There may be a Bible Answers study group near you. If you would like to know, write to Bible Answers, Box 60, General Post Office, New York City.

0: Frank, the Bible is replete with references to the Holy Spirit. So I am interested in learning of the work of the Holy Spirit in the lives of God's people. What does the Holy Spirit accomplish in the life of a Christian? But now, may I tell our listeners that the Frank and Ernest program comes to them by the Dawn Bible Students Association, publishers of the Dawn magazine, in cooperation with many Bible study groups and by the friends of Frank and Ernest everywhere. And now, Frank, my first question. Isn't the Holy Spirit and the Holy Ghost the same in the Bible?
1: That is true in our common English version of the Bible, but the Revised Version always uses the word Spirit, never ghost. In the Old Testament, the word Spirit is a translation of the Hebrew word ruach. Basically, this word means invisible power, and it was therefore used by the ancients to describe wind, which, of course, is an invisible power.
0: But, Frank, the Holy Spirit must be more than just a holy wind.
1: Oh, certainly. I mentioned the basic meaning of the Hebrew word, which it translates, so you might see why the ancients also applied it to the invisible power of God, called in the Bible the Spirit of God. Since divine power is exercised through channels and by agencies beyond human sight, this Hebrew word, ruach, came more and more to be applied to all manifestations of divine power.
0: Would you tell us, then, that the Holy Spirit really is God's invisible power?
1: Yes, the Bible seems to bear out that definition clearly. But the influence of God's Spirit in the life of a Christian is manifested in a different way. In a promise to send the Holy Spirit to His church, Jesus described it as the Spirit of truth and said that when this Spirit of truth came, it would guide His people into all truth and reveal things to come. When used in the Bible regarding principles and influences which emanate from God, it is variously called the Spirit of Christ, the Spirit of holiness, the Spirit of truth, the Spirit of the Father, the Spirit of Christ, the Spirit of prophecy, and so forth.
0: Well, that certainly does give us a comprehensive understanding of how the holy influence of God enters into and affects our lives as Christians. Frank, another question. Does the Bible tell us anything about the spirit of the devil?
1: Oh, yes, a great deal, in fact. Satan has exercised his influence in the world since the days of Eden. His influence is also manifested in various ways and referred to in the Bible as the spirit of fear, the spirit of bondage, the spirit of the world, and the spirit of Antichrist.
0: But no personality, just the unholy, invisible influence of the devil. But you believe that Satan himself is a personality, don't you?
1: Oh, that is true. But just as this unholy spirit of Satan is manifested in the many ways which contribute to unhappiness, so the Holy Spirit of God, the divine influence or power, manifests itself along the line of peace and joy and righteousness, especially in the lives of Christians.
0: But, Frank, isn't God all-powerful, the Almighty One? Yet it seems that the unholy influence of the devil predominates in the overall experience of the human race. How do you explain that?
1: That is only by divine permission and for a limited time. The purpose being that man might have an opportunity

0: supplanted by justice, love, and mercy.
1: Frank, does that mean that the whole world will then be born of the Spirit? I found that expression in the Bible.
0: That is a scriptural expression, but it applies only to the footstep followers of the Master and describes their experience of being awakened from the dead in the first resurrection, to live and reign with Christ, having at the beginning of their Christian life been begotten by the Holy Spirit or power of God.
1: But, Frank, you have told me the Bible teaches that by divine power all mankind are to be raised from the dead and given an opportunity to live forever.
0: Yes, but that will be the human life restored to human beings, enabling them to live on the earth forever if they continue to obey God's law. The followers of Jesus in the gospel age, on the other hand, are to be exalted to glory, honor, and immortality, to be united with Jesus in the spiritual phase of the millennial kingdom.
1: I see that description, Frank. I recall the Bible story of a man who went to Jesus at night, I believe, to ask questions, and Jesus said to him, "Ye must be born again in order to enter into the kingdom of heaven." Does this indicate a Christian must be born of the Spirit in this life?
0: Oh, no, Russell. Jesus explained to Nicodemus that those who are born of the Spirit can come and go as the wind, invisible to human eyes, yet exercising great power. In the resurrection, Jesus was born of the Spirit, and he was invisible to his disciples, except when he miraculously appeared to them. Jesus said to Nicodemus, "That which is born of the Spirit is spirit," meaning, of course, that he is no longer human, but a spirit being invisible to man, just as God, the resurrected Jesus, and the holy angels are invisible to human eyes.
1: Thank you. I like that explanation. I think I can see a little more clearly now why the expression "born of the Spirit" is applied to the exercise of divine power which exalts the followers of Jesus to glory, honor, and immortality.
0: Yes, and we should remember, Russell, that it is God's Spirit or power which guarantees the successful conclusion of all that he has promised to do on behalf of the human race, including the resurrection of man to his lost home and dominion here on earth. And in the near future, that almighty power will bring peace and happiness and life to all mankind.
1: Thank you, but I have another question. What does it mean when the Bible says that God's Spirit will not always strive with man?
0: God so informed Noah at the time of the flood, explaining that the time had come for the wickedness of the antediluvian world to be terminated.
1: You don't think the expression "strive with man" indicates that God's power is not sufficient to control human affairs?
0: Oh, not at all, Russell. As I already explained, God has permitted the reign of evil so that man might gain a lesson therefrom. Now the time is near when God's power will take absolute control of the world through the agencies of Christ's kingdom and institute a rule of righteousness.
1: And that will give the human race an opportunity to witness the difference between good and evil?
0: That is true. Having throughout the ages of the past experienced the results of sin and then, under the laws of Christ's kingdom, experiencing the wholesome results of righteousness, they will be in a position to decide intelligently whether they will serve God and live or continue in their evil ways and die. This entire subject of the Holy Spirit is discussed in the little book Father, Son, and Holy Spirit. Russell, will you tell our friends how they may obtain a free copy?
1: Yes, Frank, I will. Friends, all the points discussed in this broadcast are clearly told in the little book Father, Son, and Holy Spirit. What is the Holy Spirit? And what is the relationship between God the Father, His beloved Son, and the Holy Spirit? These questions are answered clearly and understandably in Father, Son, and Holy Spirit. Who is Jehovah God of the Old Testament? What did Jesus mean when he said, "My Father is greater than I"? What does it mean to be baptized by the Holy Spirit? How and when are Christians born of the Spirit? How and when will God's Holy Spirit be poured out upon all flesh as promised in the Bible? These questions suggest

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0: Behold, the bridegroom cometh. Go ye out to meet him. 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
2: Never be lacking in zeal. Not Peter's kind of zeal, but the real kind. But keep your spiritual fervor serving the Lord. Be joyful in hope, patient in affliction, faithful in prayer. Share with the Lord's people who are in need. Practice hospitality. And then even bless those who persecute you and so on. I'll tell you see the changes God is seeking to bring about in us? But what a characteristic that he's focused on there is that of being a servant. Wow. You see that in so many places in the Scriptures. I don't want to go through a lot of them. I think you know them, but for me to realize, well, I'm going to deal with one thing because we know it. I'm actually going to go ahead and turn over there just briefly. In Ephesians chapter 5, you have some specific examples there. And I'm just going to pick it up in verse 21. Submit to one another out of reverence for Christ. Well, that kind of put Peter, kind of shined the light on where Peter was. You're not going to wash my feet. And the Lord said, yeah, if I don't, you're not part of me. We, every one of us, need help, don't we? We need encouragement. I need you just as much as you need me. You matter. Praise God. But look at the picture that follows. Boy, does this get twisted with human thinking. Wives, submit yourselves to your own husbands. They're the boss. Well, that's not the spirit of it at all, is it? As you do the Lord. For the husband is the head of the wife, as Christ is head of the church, his body, of which he is the Savior. Now as the church submits to Christ, so also wives should submit to their husbands in everything. But you put all of this together with the Spirit of Christ, and you have got something that is amazing. I'll tell you, fellas, our wives are amazing. God created them. He invested so much of his own nature into them, the abilities. They need to be loved, respected, and given a place where they can flourish with all of their God-given abilities. God didn't make them the leader, but he didn't make you the boss. All right? Husbands, love your wives just as Christ loved the church and gave himself up for her to make her holy, cleansing her by the washing with water through the word, and to present her to himself as a radiant church without spot or wrinkle or any other blemish, but holy and blameless. In this same way, husbands ought to love their wives as their own bodies. He who loves his wife loves himself, and so forth. Now put this in the context of what we've said this morning. If we really see God's purpose, is not this meant to be in the home as well? Are we not one another's servant? Yeah, I see, the wife says, I'm just supposed to be the man's slave, and he tells me what to do, and he just lives a self. No, that's not it at all. The husband is the servant of the wife, if you really understand what's going on. That means his heart, his focus is on creating an environment in which she can flourish with all her God-given gifts. It's to help. It's to focus on what is best for her, not just materially, but spiritually. How can I encourage and help my wife to flourish, and my children, and my home, and the relationships in the church? How can I use what God has given me to advance their spiritual strength and maturity? It doesn't mean that she's mommy and he tells

you're talking about. It just means that I'm not living for me and what I can get out of this. God has given me, He's given me abilities to lead, and I need to use those for her benefit, for things that are right and will benefit and help her to grow and flourish and be strong. I'll tell you, any wife that loves God is going to flourish in that kind of environment. She's going to be a servant too. We are called to be servants one to another. And in the needs of our daily lives, we learn how to help and encourage one another. I'll tell you, we've got an awesome God who will power all of this if we're willing. But if Jesus did all that for us, let that sink in. Isn't that what He seeks for you and for me today? For you to be my servant and yours, and all the people in your life, how do we affect them? How do the attitudes that most of the time are just baked in through habit, the things we do, the way we think, the way we act, God needs to touch those things so that we realize, hey, I'm doing that for the wrong reason. That's really about me, not about them. It's not helping them. It's hurting them in some way. Lord, help me to be an encourager, to be one who actually you can flow your life right through me and affect them. In fact, there'll be times when they need encouragement. They might need some correction. The devil's getting a hold here. He's gotten you in a weak place. And, you know, you need to just lift up your heart and get your eyes off of whatever's going on in your life. But if we do that in the right spirit, think about how Jesus treated people. How many times have we talked about the woman at the well? What kind of human leader, human personality could go to such a person the way and have the effect that he did? To be able to tell her truthfully the things that were really, really wrong in her life. And yet for her not to sense any kind of condemnation, but a heart of love that reached out and wanted to draw her out and wanted to help and encourage. Oh my God. How do you put that together? His Spirit. I need Him. It needs to have His character. My thinking needs to be changed. My whole motivation needs to be changed. I need new habits. Oh God, change me. Shine your light on me. And in order to fix that, I need somebody to come and speak a word of encouragement or instruction or whatever. Lord, help me to be humble enough to say, yes, Lord. To recognize that as you and it's not just this human earthly relationship where our egos are bumping against each other. I'll tell you, God is absolutely doing something that is supernatural. It's the only way it could happen. But oh, what an example we have in our Savior who came not as a Lord, but as a servant. Thought of one other scripture. I think the point has been made, but Paul, in writing to the Galatians, was concerned that there were those trying to bring them under the Jewish law. You got to do this, you got to do that, you got to keep the law. And he very plainly teaches that Christ took care of that. He went to the cross for our guilt, and we come not by keeping laws and living up to a standard, but because He comes and accepts us and changes us, gives us a new life. And there's a freedom in that. So, of course, he wants to make sure they understand this freedom is not so you can go out and do as you please. Okay? Why do we have the freedom? All right, you, verse 13 of chapter 5 in Galatians, you, my brothers and sisters, were called to be free. But, make sure you get this, do not use your freedom to indulge the flesh. And the flesh there means human nature. It means the natural desires that arise. All right? Rather, what? Serve one another humbly in love. Does that sound like what Jesus was saying on that Last Supper? Serve one another humbly in love. That's the evidence. That's the that's that that's

0: Where when Christ is there, when God is there by His Spirit, that's the character that you're going to see, the more of it. And if it's something short of that, there's a need, isn't there? You can be all kinds of religious, but that's not what God is after. He's after His own nature being reproduced and brought into motion, brought into real life in relationships, because that's His heart. He sent His Son, not as a great grand monarch, but as a humble servant, to go all the way to the cross for you. We're not even willing to cross the street sometimes. But God's helping us. And we don't need to run out and start trying to do. We just need to connect more with the Lord and say, Lord, change me. Help me change my thinking. Help me to see and be more aware of the needs of my brothers and sisters so I can pray for them, certainly. I can speak that word of encouragement. I can reach out. And if there's a need and I see somebody getting in trouble, I can do it, but I can speak the truth in love. So they don't feel that I'm just talking down to them. I'm just reaching out to encourage and to lift them up and to help us to move forward together. These are simple truths that we've heard many times in one way or another. But do we naturally think this way? Do you think that just maybe there's room for the Lord to have to work in us to take what we have heard and begin to change the way we think? Undo a lot of mental habits that we have just learned. We've learned how to be who we are naturally, and God's got to untangle that web in our minds and change us so that we're more and more like Him. And when He does that, what does He say? Then you'll know, you'll be able to recognize my will, you'll be able to recognize my voice, you'll be able to help one another in love. And I believe God is absolutely doing that in our lives. Paul says, for the entire law, everything that Moses said is fulfilled. How? In keeping this one command. Love your neighbor as yourself. You know, in light of human nature, where we're all about self, that's quite a measure, isn't it? To love other people as much as we love ourselves? Whoa. God help me. But He is. I'll tell you, to God be the glory. Let Him build the fellowship, but also that it just not be a religious body that affirms certain doctrines and does certain things, but that actually walks together and learns how to wash one another's feet. Because our feet get dirty, don't they? But when we wash them, it needs to be in that same spirit that Jesus had, humility and love. So that what my life is devoted for is your spiritual well-being. I'll tell you, the more we do that, the more Christ is going to dwell in our midst and be seen by those who have eyes to see. Praise God. To Him be the glory.
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Welcome to School of the Spirit. I'm your teacher, Pastor Philip Nelms. You're invited to spend the next half hour with us, where you'll be taught how to walk in victory by the power of the Holy Spirit and by the Word of God. Come and join us today as we continue our lesson. We pray that the Lord bless you with revelation and understanding from His Word. Thank you for joining us. Because He was resurrected, we know when we're in Christ, we are also going to be like Him. We will be resurrected. Either you'll die and go out of here by the way of the grave, or if Jesus comes back before then, you'll be changed and you'll get a new body, and an immortal, glorified body, just like Jesus has. But Jesus fulfilled those feasts. Those feasts are on the calendar as markers for things that were to come. And so that is why we as Christians, we celebrate at this time of year, Resurrection Day. But in the King James translation of the Bible, there's a very unfortunate translation of the word Passover that occurs in a single scripture. That scripture is Acts chapter 12, verse 4. And it's the only place in the Bible, in this King James version, where you're going to see that word that begins with an E. It's the word that churches use now instead of Resurrection Day. And the world, I'm not talking about the church now, but the world celebrates in this time, this season of year, a fertility goddess by that same name in the springtime. And they celebrate with bunnies and chicks and eggs and candy, just like most of the church does. Well, that E word is not supposed to be in there. Okay, that is not an accurate translation. The word in Acts 12:4 is actually Passover. And so it's not anywhere else in the Bible. It's just right there. They chose to put in that E word. And so that's the word that has now become commonplace. Churches go, come to our E word celebration this weekend. I'm not even going to say it. You guys know the word, right? So it is very unfortunate that the translators chose to stick that word in there, which is really associated with the worship of a false goddess, a demonic principality that we talked about here in lesson 2 of this series. We called that spirit Jezebel. We called that spirit the Queen of Heaven. There's many names associated with it, but the worshipers who would worship that principality, they would call themselves Baal worshipers, and it was always there was two together, and it would be Baal and Asherah, or Baal and Asherah, Ashtaroth, Ishtar. Okay, you see it getting really close to that word, right? That word that they use, that E word, is just another name of that principality. Now, they're not doing this because they know that. I mean, this is tradition. It's the way it's been, and it's been passed down. Remember, we're talking about lies tonight, lies and truth. But so even as the church is remembering and celebrating the resurrection of Jesus Christ, the enemy has managed to get his foot in the door. And many people are ignorantly bringing glory to this false god. It's really disappointing. Now, I've heard pastors who know this, I've heard them argue, you know, well, that's just what the world knows it by, okay? That's the word that people have heard it called, and we don't want to confuse them. Okay, so you're telling me that you're going to keep people from confusion by continuing to tell them the lie. By continuing to say the name of that false god and conflating it with Resurrection Day, the Feast of First Fruits, a pagan festival, you are conflating that with the worship and resurrection of Jesus. And you're telling me that will keep people from getting confused. That in itself, that is confusion. That justification does not hold water. Let's say that's you. You're using that word, and you're doing it because you don't want to get the people to get confused. Okay, when were you planning on telling them the truth? Have you ever sat down and had a message like this one? Have you told them the truth? Or do you just let the lie stand? Okay, as long as you let the lie stand,
you've left a door open to the enemy. You know, that's not my business. My business is my church. And I'm just going to tell you, you're not going to hear that E word used around here. And I'm not trying to stir anything up by that or cause any offense. But I can't afford to partner with the enemy in his lies at any level. And remember, now there's a segment of the population, you know, pagan folks, the heathen folks, people who do not know Jesus, that really do worship this false god during this time of year. And so because of all of this is where I'm going with this, because of all of this, sometimes during this week or this time of year, it can be a little bit of a bumpy ride for me. There's a lot going on in the second heavens, not the third heaven, not the heaven where God presides, and not in the earth, but that place where the enemy operates. There's a lot going on in this time of year in that place, a lot that's not of Jesus. Anytime the world starts talking about Jesus, the enemy is going to have a counterfeit involved. He can't afford just to sit back and let the gospel message of Jesus go out without getting a foothold and trying to stop it, trying to hinder it. So one of the things that I've encountered this week while I slept was that I kept overhearing some of the lies of the enemy in my dreams. And so for several days this week, either during the night or in the morning as I was waking up, I would hear these things, and they were obvious lies. And each time I would hear these things, I had to respond by speaking truth, by declaring truth. So what I have to do, this is how we handle this, all right? I have to get the scriptures, find out what the scripture says is the truth, and I have to speak and declare that. So this week, some of you

And don't let a lie sit there unchallenged. Don't do it. All right, so tonight, I'm going to tell you some of the things that I heard this week. But I'm going to tell you right now, they're lies. So when I tell you these things, we're going to practice this. I'm going to tell you the lie. I'm about to tell you the lie. And then what I want you to do, after I tell you, we're going to laugh at it. Okay? We're going to do what God does. He sits in the heavens and he laughs. I'm going to repeat some of the things I was hearing that was swirling around this week. And then when I do, I want you to laugh out loud. And I want you to laugh hard, all right? It's fine to fake it, but I want you to make some noise. So are you ready? Okay. Here comes the lie. Here comes the lie. You ready? Here's the lie. You're going to go broke and you're going to lose everything. What does the word say? In 3 John 1:2, it says, "Beloved, I wish above all things that you may prosper and be in health, even as your soul prospers." That's the will of God. So, I mean, that was a funny lie, right? But God said, "I shall supply all of your needs according to my riches and glory." Okay, here's another lie. You ready? Here's the lie. You're going to die this year. All right. Actually, I feel something lifting when I did that. This particular lie has been trying to get traction with several people in here. But if you remember part 2 of the series, I taught you about the operation of the spirit of Jezebel, or what we call the Queen of Heaven. Remember that, which is that E word is another name for it. Okay, I told you that a spirit of death runs with that spirit. Okay, when the Israelites had to put blood on the door, what was the purpose? It was to guard against the spirit of death. Jezebel is a murderer, but we have the blood of Jesus. And if you've applied the blood of Jesus to the doorpost of your house, and our bodies are the temple of God now, they're the house, then the spirit of death can't touch you. All right, in one particular dream, okay, in the dream I was sitting in a chair, and there was this tall woman who was dressed in a gold dress in the room, and there was someone else in the room who pointed to me and said, "He's a prophet." And now remember, Jezebel hates the prophets, right? She, in Revelation 2, is called the false prophet. And so this woman, she came over and she sat in my lap. And she started talking to me about death. And in the dream, this is what I said. I said, "I have a prophetic word for you. Here it is. Psalm 118:17. I shall not die, but live and declare the works of the Lord." Now, that's the truth. You're going to die. That's the lie. The truth is, nope, I shall not die, but I will live and declare the works of the Lord. Let's do that laughing thing again. Matter of fact, why don't you just say it with me? Say this. Say, "I will not die, but I shall live and declare the works of the Lord." Okay. So do you see how this works? This is spiritual warfare. And do you see why the laughter and using the word would upset the enemy? See, when they show up, they think, "Oh, what's this? Watch what they do." And when you don't respond with what they expected, when you don't take the lie and receive the fear, and instead you laugh at them and speak the truth, they don't know what to do with that, so they run away. It is written. It's spiritual warfare. The truth is what disarms the enemy. Let me give you a couple more scriptures on that lie. Let me give you the truth. Psalm 91:16 says, "With long life I will satisfy him and show him my salvation." Proverbs 3:2 says, "For length of days and long life and peace shall they add to thee." Exodus 23:26 says, "There shall nothing cast their young, nor be barren in the land. The number of thy days I will fulfill." In 1 Corinthians 15,

0: 55 says, O death, where is your sting? O grave, where is your victory? Okay. Look, you can't threaten me with heaven. You can't threaten me with heaven. Okay, you can't really even threaten my life here. Because I have been translated from death unto life. And Jesus holds the keys to death, hell, and the grave. And he gave us the keys. You're threatening to open a door that's locked, and I hold the key to. Okay? Listen, if Jesus tarries his coming, at some point in the future, we will all leave this earth the same way. All right? And that is by the grave. But you have been promised by the Lord long life. You've been promised health. You've been promised healing. Jesus bought and paid for your healing at the whipping post. Now, you may have to fight the enemy for it, but you can win this fight. But long life and healing belongs to you. Again, never agree with an evil report. All right, Hebrews 2:15 says, And to deliver them who through the fear of death were all their lifetimes subject to bondage. If Satan can get you into fear over something, okay, that becomes an open door. And fear of death is probably the number one stronghold that he uses to keep people bound. All right, some people won't leave their house because of fear. Some people won't drive their car, or they won't drive their car over bridges. All right, they won't fly in planes because of fear of heights. Okay, but they aren't really afraid of heights. They're afraid of crashing and dying. The root of most fears is actually this spirit of the fear of death. You remember in the 23rd Psalm, it was said by the psalmist, Yea, though I walk through the valley of the shadow of death, I will fear no evil. All right, when that spirit shows up, the last thing you want to do is to become intimidated, to take that fear on you, because that fear has no hold over you. All right? It's a shadow. All right? It's a shadow. And you have the Lord himself who is hiding you under his wing. If that enemy could kill you, he would have already taken you out. All right? Tolerating this spirit is an open door. Do not come into agreement with it. Laugh at it and speak the truth of the word. You shall not die, but you shall live and declare the works of the Lord. If you hear something like that, and what rises up inside of you is fear or hopelessness or despair, that is a lying spirit. It is not the Holy Spirit, and you are to cast it down. 2 Timothy 1:7 says, For God has not given us the spirit of fear, but of power and of love and of a sound mind. Some people lose their minds in fear over death. Fear torments the mind. Okay? And that's not from God. And if fear doesn't come from God, then there's only other one place it can come from. Okay? There's only one other source. Ha ha. The enemy hates joy. All right. Romans 14:17 says, For the kingdom of God is not meat and drink, but righteousness and peace and joy in the Holy Ghost. All right. When something comes from the Holy Spirit, it comes with peace and with joy. So if it comes from an unholy spirit, it comes with fear and with despair. And if you can recognize your emotional response to the word, then you can discern where it's coming from. It's really that simple. John 14:26 says, But the Comforter, which is the Holy Ghost, whom the Father will send in my name, he shall teach you all things, and he will bring all things to your remembrance, whatever I've said unto you. The Holy Spirit is our Comforter. Does what you're hearing bring comfort? If not, it's not the Holy Spirit. Even if God is bringing correction to you, his correction brings comfort and peace. That's Hebrews 12:11. It says, now no chastening or no correction for the moment seems to be joyous, but grievous. Nevertheless, afterwards it yields the peaceable fruit of righteousness unto them which are exercised thereby. This is how you can discern the source of those voices. Yes, you can hear the voice of God because you belong to Him. He said, my sheep know my voice. But we are also told that there are many voices in this world. And so you must learn to discern good and evil. You have to do this through exercise. And this is how it's done. God is truth, and He expects us to believe His truth and to walk in His truth. And any agreement with the lies of the enemy will open you up to deception. And so we have to guard our heart against lies. We have to know what the truth is. All right? You have to know what God has said in His Word. Jesus said, it is written, it is written, it is written. Well, obviously, He knew what had been written. If you don't know the truth, if you haven't spent time in the Word, you're more open to that deception because you won't be able to recognize the lie from the truth. Ephesians 6:12 says, for we wrestle not against flesh and blood, but against principalities, against powers, against the rulers of the darkness of this world, against spiritual wickedness in high places. Wherefore, take unto you the whole armor of God, that you may be able to withstand in the evil day. It says there's an evil day coming, all right? And having done all, to stand. Stand, therefore, having your loins girt about with truth and having on the breastplate of righteousness. Okay, there's other weapons, but what's the first weapon? Having your loins girt about with truth. Truth. The first weapon in the armor is truth. If you don't stand in truth, then none of the other weapons are going to work for you. And remember, all of Satan's power is rooted in lies. You have to be able to discern the difference between the lie and the truth. Here's another dream deal that I experienced this week. I'm going to take what Satan tried to bring to me, and I'm going to turn it against him tonight. All right? He gives away his plans. He can never hold a secret. I kept hearing this particular scripture in my dreams. I think this was yesterday morning as I was waking up. And if you would, turn with me to 1 John chapter 4. All right, in 1 John chapter 4, and starting at verse 1, it says, beloved, believe not every spirit. Why? Because there's going to be some spirits that try to talk to you that aren't God. But try or test those spirits, whether they are of God. Because many false prophets are gone out into the world. Who's the false prophet? It's the Jezebel spirit, right? Hereby know you the Spirit of God. Every spirit that confesses that Jesus Christ is come in the flesh is of God. And every spirit that confesses not that Jesus Christ has come in the flesh is not of God. And this is that spirit of Antichrist, whereof you have heard that it should come, and even now already is in the world. You are of God, little children, and you have overcome them. Overcome who? These spirits. Because greater is He that is in you than he that's in the world. They are of the world, therefore they speak of the world, and the world hears them. We are of God. He that knows God hears us. He that is not of God hears us not. Hereby know we the spirit of truth and the spirit of error. This is how you discern between truth and error, or between the truth and the lie. So when you hear the word come, it's either coming from the spirit of truth, which is the Holy Spirit, or it's coming from a lying spirit. It's coming from a demon. Now, this passage gives us a test of spirits, okay? Not people's spirits, but the supernatural. All right, John said, don't believe every spirit. He's not talking about people. Try the spirits, every spirit that confesses Jesus is of God, and every spirit that won't confess that Jesus Christ has come in the flesh is not of God, but of the spirit of Antichrist. So this is a test of spirits. All right, this is not a people test. I mean, it could be used as a people test. If you're dealing with someone demonized, and you say you need to confess that Jesus Christ came in the flesh and is the Christ, if they're really demonized, they won't be able to say that. All right. But that's really not what John is saying. He's saying there will be spirits that will try to tell you things. That must mean that we can hear spirits, right? Of course we can. If we couldn't hear spirits, we couldn't hear God, who is spirit. Galatians 1:6, I'm going to read 6 through 9, says, I marvel that you are so soon removed from him that called you into the grace of Christ unto another gospel. Now that's actually what the enemy's trying to bring you, a different version of Jesus, a different gospel. Which is not another, but there be some that trouble you and would pervert the gospel of Christ. But though we or an angel from heaven would preach any other gospel unto you than that which we have preached unto you, let him be accursed. Or you could say, if it's preaching another gospel, it is accursed. It is evil. As we've said before, so I say now again, if any man preach any other gospel unto you, that what you have received, let him be accursed. Okay, so if anyone comes preaching another gospel or another Christ, don't believe it. All right, whether that be by a person or even a spirit. He says, if an angel comes and preaches this to you, don't believe it. Well, what are you supposed to do if an angel shows up and starts preaching? Well, I just told you, there's a test, right? The test of that spirit and where it really comes from is this. You speak, you have to do this with your mouth. Confess that Jesus Christ is come in the flesh. And if that spirit is not from God, it will leave. The enemy will not confess that Jesus Christ has come in the flesh. So, while I was dreaming yesterday morning, as I was waking up, again, I'm about to tell you the lie, okay? This is what I heard. I heard, John is the Christ. That was a lie. Ha ha ha. Ha ha. Well, guess what? John is not the Christ. As a matter of fact, John himself said that Jesus is the Christ. He says, I'm not even worthy to unlatch his shoelace, right? Jesus is the Christ. Hey, I told you it's been a crazy week. So as soon as I woke up, I begin to say out loud, I declare that Jesus is the Christ, the Son of the living God. He is the King of kings and the Lord of lords. He has come in the flesh. He died for my sins, and he's been raised again from the dead for me, and Jesus is Lord. And you know what? I didn't hear another word. Like when you have the enemy down on the ground, don't just hit him once. Punch him until he's bloody. Just keep going. Lies, lies, lies. But if you know the truth will set you free. You ready for the next lie? Same one, basically. Jesus is not the Christ. Ha ha ha ha. All right. So if you would, why don't you go ahead and repeat the truth after me? Say, I declare that Jesus is the Christ. All right. Jesus is the Son of the living God.
1: Jesus is the Son of the living God.
0: Jesus is the King of kings.
1: Jesus is the King of kings.
0: Jesus is Lord of lords.
1: Jesus is Lord of lords.
0: Jesus has come in the flesh.
1: Jesus has come in the flesh.
0: Jesus died for my sins.
1: Jesus died for my sins.
0: Jesus has been raised from the dead.
1: Jesus has been raised from the dead.
0: And I will be raised again.
1: Death has no sting.
0: Jesus is Lord. Friend, if you've never made Jesus your Savior and Lord, would you please do it today? You can't afford to put it off one more minute. Your eternal destiny depends on knowing Jesus. Whatever situation you may be in, Jesus can take your life and make something beautiful of it. Jesus said, I am the way, the truth, and the life, and no man comes to the Father except that he comes through me. And Romans 10:9 tells us that if we confess with our mouth that Jesus is Lord and we believe in our heart that God raised him from the dead, that we shall be saved. So if you would like to know Him, repeat this prayer with me today and really mean it from your heart. Say after me, Jesus, I choose this day to make You Lord of my life. I believe that You are the Son of God, sent to the earth to pay the price for my sin by Your death. I believe that You were raised from the dead and that You are alive today in heaven. Please take my life and do something great with it. Friend, if you prayed that prayer with me today and you meant it, then today is your birthday. Today is the day that you were born again into eternal life. We suggest that you find a good Bible-believing local church where you can connect with other Christian believers and grow in the Lord. 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
3: Liberia intends to accept up to 1,200 persons to be transferred from the United States of America.
4: Being deported to a country you've never even visited, that must be frustrating, don't you think? Well, that's exactly what has happened to 20 people sent from the U.S. to Liberia. Let me explain. They were told to leave America and ended up in a country most of them had never seen before. And this is just the beginning. Liberia has agreed to take up to 1,200 of them, making it the biggest deportation deal the Trump administration has struck anywhere in Africa. So why did Liberia say yes? And what's the price of saying yes to Washington? That's what's coming up. I am Eddie Micah Jr., and you are welcome to Africa Link, the podcast connecting you to the stories that matter. Reports suggest that most of the 20 migrants deported from the U.S. into Liberia were mostly Cuban and Venezuelan. Liberia calls them, quote, guests of the Republic. Rights groups call it something else entirely and are questioning the legitimacy of such deals. Basically, Washington is leaning on a rarely used law that allows deportation to a third country when sending someone home is, quote, impracticable, inadvisable, or impossible. Does that make it legal, or is there more to this? Let's bring in political analyst and geopolitical expert Fidel Amachi-Owusu. I also have DW's Evelyn Pade in Monrovia, Liberia. Welcome both of you to the Africa Link podcast. Evelyn, take us back to the day that 20 migrants arrived in Liberia. Who actually got off that plane and how did it go?
5: Thank you so much, Eddie. Thanks for having me. So that day I was at the airport and initially the government had announced that the flight was due around 11 o'clock in the morning. Journalists were posted after a couple of minutes, just almost a minute to 11 o'clock. Then they came back to say, oh, it's going to be at 1 o'clock. However, journalists did not leave. So initially, we were expecting the 20. When the flight landed, we were then told that no recording, no journalists allowed, everybody step away. It became very tough. So one after the other, the people on board were, you know, disembarking the flight in a very unusual way. Like when one person comes down, before the other person comes down, and it was like that. It was confirmed officially from the Minister of Information that it was 15 people who entered Liberia or who are in care of the Liberian government.
4: And also we're hearing reports that some of them refused to get off the plane. What actually happened? What do you know?
5: So what we know is that we stood from a distance and could not count by ourselves whether they were 20. And trying to verify from the government of what we heard from other inside sources that five refused to disembark the flight, the minister has said that, well, all we can tell you is 15 came. So where the other five went, it is up to you, the media, to ask the American government or the American where the other five went. So I asked, but minister, we understood that there were 20. And the five declined to come. We other wired that they were flown to Equatorial Guinea. Can you clarify or verify this for me? And he was like, well, it is up to you, go to ask the American government what happened to the other five. So that's what we can say for now. There were 15 in Liberia currently. And the other five is up to the U.S. according to the government response.
4: Yeah, you're right. Reports suggest that others ended up in Equatorial Guinea instead of Liberia. But as you say, Evelyn, it's not clear the right information from the government. Before I go to Fidel, Evelyn, do we know where those that have arrived in Liberia are? Where are they being kept? Who are they? Does the media or do journalists have access to them?
5: And so the Liberian government, to be honest, they have not officially disclosed accommodation details, aside from just saying, yes, they are here. In terms of which company is even in charge of all of these logistics, accommodation, they have not said so. And even at the press conference yesterday, the minister also withheld the names of the company, the two companies. He only mentioned there are two companies. But footages and even the movement of the vehicle that took the deportees from the airport went towards the direction and into the fence of a private business lodging company known as Creed Lodge, right? But that is something we have not independently verified as DW Africa, but we know we saw vehicle driving in there. The government is still like withholding back on a couple of details, like who are these people, you know, how many of them are from what country. So in terms of food, accommodation, where they will be, they have not openly said that.
4: Right. Fidel, this just sounds fishy, almost. I mean, what do you make of all of this sort of confusion? What's going on?
6: Yes, so thank you very much, Eddie, for this insightful and very important subject. Firstly, the issue of ICE or the eviction of migrants from the United States or unregulated migrants from the United States is controversial even in the United States. Some people believe that, well, some of these guys support the economy by providing certain services, so maybe some domestic policy should be in place to regularize them. But the Republican Party, and especially the Trump administration that has campaigned on the back of what they call hostile migrants, would want to appease their support base or its support base, and so it's still going ahead to do it. But there are very controversial issues that has to do with the consent of migrants moving to a particular destination and whether their home countries or homes of origin would accept them. So the U.S. has resorted to intermediary states or states that become intermediaries, especially in Africa, where it has a lot of leverage and it has a lot of carrots to give if such states agree to such arrangements. And it looks like some states, including Liberia, Ghana, and others, have accepted to collaborate with the United States to ensure that these migrants are moved away from the United States of America.
4: Are we saying all this is legal? Is all of it legit? Because if it is, especially with what we've heard from Evelyn, there just seems to be a lot shrouded in secrecy, at least in the Liberia case. I mean, what do you make of it?
6: Yeah, so the legality is also in twofold. In the United States, Trump faced some legal pushback, but he was able to overcome some of them. And currently what is happening is more administrative and sometimes legal, depending on even the states, the individual states involved. But in the case of Africa, most of these countries, every agreement that a country enters with external actors like the United States would sometimes have to go through parliament, sometimes it is administrative. And so in terms of these at the national levels, it's always different. But then you talk of international migration, and many international migration experts frown on how the methods that are being used is like forcefully removing people from one place and creating a transitional zone, which is these intermediary states, so they get to their final destination. Some have heavily condemned such actions. But then when it comes to the issue of migration, much of the decision depends on the country involved and not necessarily international organizations that are not sovereign. So on the legal aspect of it, that is succinctly how I'll put it. But then most of these countries that have agreed to work with the United States have history with the United States. It didn't just emerge. And sometimes it even has to do with how popular the U.S. is in these countries. Liberia, Ghana are among the few countries in Africa that have their populations, respective populations, supporting the United States in terms of U.S. popularity in these countries. Ghana ranks above 60%, and I think the in Liberia, it's also very high. And the reason is somewhat historical, somewhat political. Liberia, for instance, we know, was actually created by the United States under President Monroe in the early part of the 19th century, 1830s, 40s, thereabout, where eventually the territory was given some independence or had become independent. And so then that history with Liberia, or that Liberia has with the United States, has been very long-standing, and it is really playing out in this particular situation. The last time, or the first batch of African leaders that were posted in the White House after Trump had come back to office, included Liberia. Liberia was there, Senegal and others. And when the Liberian president started speaking with to Trump, he was actually surprised that the impeccable English President Johnson was speaking, and President Trump, known of him, had to even question him, how are you able to speak such English?
7: That was quite weird, wasn't it?
6: Yes, it was. The most important thing is that it has created some kind of closeness between Monrovia and Washington. And I believe that the Liberian president would want to keep that close relations. In fact, this is the U.S. president is the kind of president, even countries like Japan, the European leaders, whenever they are in the White House, they tend to, should I say, pamper or to flatter him a lot. And so African countries that have relatively smaller economies would like to do more about that. Now, when you take Ghana, Ghana, even before independence, we had our first leader, Kwame Nkrumah, schooling in the United States. And in his African orientation, or his African idea of unity, he had adopted the U.S. system, the United States of Africa, and then transpositioned it to United States of United States of America being United States of Africa, adopting such principles. And then eventually, he took a lot of economic support from the United States. I mean, writing directly to President Kennedy, getting Akosombo Dam sponsorship, the creation of the Tema aluminum smelter, that is VAPO, and others, were all gotten from the United States. Despite disagreements and other things, it's still robust.
7: So history between some African countries and the U.S., that's clear. What is Ghana and Liberia getting from this that makes this a deal that also benefits these countries, aside the historical context of things?
6: Yeah. So, Eddie, we've had a number of interviews, and whenever you reach out to Fidel, we need to do this podcast, I look at the past. So the history is as important as the present, because then the relationship that you build over time is what crystallizes into what you are going to build in the future. So that is very critical. And then you are talking about the largest economy in the world having that relationship with him. So I was going to mention Guantanamo Bay too. When the current president had his first term, of Ghana had his first term, he had to accept two Guantanamo Bay detainees. And that actually contributed somewhat to his defeat, his defeat in the 2016 elections, because many Ghanaians felt that he was bringing in terrorists. But actually, that was also as a result of the kind of good relationship that Ghana has had with the United States over time. And currently, this is not also different, that you want to be the largest economy in the world.
7: Solid. I mean, 100% accurate what you're saying. So what are these countries getting so much that it becomes a good deal for them? Is it a good deal? Let's look at Ghana, Liberia, for example, as they are involved in all of this.
6: Yeah, so in recent times, Ghana has had military collaboration with the United States towards strengthening its military. It's received military equipment that is supporting its military, beefing it up. There are instances where Ghanaian servicemen have been trained in the United States and been given some skills that are very rare. U.S. often gives such skills or gives such training to its closer allies. And these, if you put it in the context of the regional dynamics, the insecurity, the geopolitical shifts, and others, then you realize that Ghana sees so much to gain, especially economic support and things like that. So in international relations, nothing goes for nothing. You always have to base on the pros and cons of everything. And Ghana, if you consider in Liberia, they don't see any cons or negatives of receiving migrants and, transitioning them to their final destinations. And in fact, the reason why some will not disembark from the plane is that some people find that, well, Liberia, they might have heard about Liberia, but it's relatively a poor country that may not be able to support their desires, because in the first place, they went to the U.S. for greener pastures, and when they were coming back, and if they have to be moved from there, they will want a relatively better country in terms of economic weight. Liberia is such a nice place, but I'm talking of the economic weight of the country. However, the U.S. is not in the business of sending you to a place where you feel comfortable coming back to the United States. They want to make the situation as uncomfortable as it could. I mean, the discomfort is deliberately created for you to perhaps choose to go to your final destination.
7: And that's, I guess, where the human rights issue comes in, right? Because, as we said earlier, with international law, that is not how it's supposed to be. Refugees are supposed to be welcomed in the first country that they go to. And this is exactly what human rights organizations are complaining about. Thank you very much, Fidel, for that. I'm going to come back to you, Evelyn, because I'm wondering how this is all playing out in Liberia. When you listen to the radio, social media, what's the public reaction?
5: Yes, so there are a lot of discussion right now in the country since the day the government announced the arrival of these people, even up to yesterday. So when you speak to civil society leaders, on the other hand, they will raise a lot of issues on the human rights aspect of that, the social economic implication, and even an issue about transparency in the process leading to the arrival of these people. So that is for civil society leaders. Some are saying social economically, Liberia does not have what it takes to host people who've already been in a society where they're used to access to all of the basic social services, now bringing them to Liberia where there are a lot of social challenges in terms of services such as stable electricity, road network, and a whole lot. And then when you talk to the ordinary people, some of whom I spoke with, they said to me, well, if they were Liberians being deported from America and being brought to Liberia, that is totally 100% acceptable. So what becomes of the country as a state? So they're asking these questions in terms of benefits and the transparency around those.
7: Right. Thank you very much, Evelyn. And Fidel, that's, I guess, the challenge, isn't it? That there are those that also believe that countries can't say no to the U.S., right? So from your experience, if let's say the U.S. came to Ghana again and said, hey, we want to give you guys, I don't know, 1,000 of the migrants and keep them for a bit. We'll give you this, we'll give you that. And let's say that it was not very popular in Ghana and many Ghanaians were against it. Could Ghana, for example, say no to the U.S.?
6: Yes.

0: it also has a precedent. And recent times, the U.S. health bill that was proposed to many African countries. Surprisingly, Burkina Faso, that was seen as an anti-U.S. or anti-West government, actually accepted the health bill, but Ghana rejected it outrightly and said that, well, our laws does not allow us to expose our health data to external actors or outsiders. So Ghana flatly rejected it. So it is not a matter of not saying no, but it's a matter of looking at the options that, well, this is a country that that is of strategic importance. So am I going to say no to everything they say? Should I, what do I consider? What is in my national interest? What will not hurt that much? And what is constructive? So these are the things that when you have a country you are closer to and there is a challenge, one of the things you do as a country, just as humans do with friends, is to offer help. But where that help is going is not inherent to your benefits or it is not in your interest, you are honestly going to let your friend know that, well, this is not going to work. So it is not a matter of not saying or not being able to say no, because Nigeria said no to that deal. Other countries said no to this migrant thing because of how unpopular that is. Again, the political capital out of it, and as I said, if you check the demographics, the popularity of the United States in Ghana is very high. It's about 60%. In Liberia, it's same because, I mean, Liberia has a very strong diaspora population in the United States. And Ghana also same, and then the kind of relationship we've had over time. So all these things are weighed by the various administrations before they are able to come out to conclusion that, well, this we can accept this and we cannot accept that. So it is not a matter of not being able to say no to the United States, but it's a matter of being constructive in that engagement.
1: So what happens now? Is this going to be the new normal? Is the U.S. just going to decide any time to bring migrants it doesn't want to other countries just because, you know, it has a lot of leverage in these countries, has a lot of money? Is this the new normal, you think?
0: I've always said that when Trump comes with a number of things, it also leaves with him. The next midterm elections in the U.S. could even water down on these things because the Democrats are not so, the Democrat-dominated states are not so keen on this ICE or this forceful removal of migrants from these countries and putting them on planes and sending them to developing countries and all that. They are not so keen on it. So if, let's say, the Democrats win both houses, the Senate and the House of Representatives, we are likely to see some moderation in this, even with Trump in office, because he is going to be rendered a lame duck president because he will not have control in Congress, and that is, in the short term, could change some of these things. That the news, the headlines that we hear now could be less.
1: I like the way you put it, could be less. But also, let's not forget, it's not just the U.S. doing this, right? It's somehow setting a roller coaster where other countries are finding it okay to also want to initiate. I mean, just what was it last year or so when the UK wanted to send some migrants to Rwanda? Of course, there was a lot of backlash and all. Other countries are definitely open to doing it. So, again, is this really going to be the new normal around the world?
0: Yes, like I said, I don't think so. Because in the UK, example, for instance, it was outrightly cancelled. And now Rwanda is seeking even compensation for that because, according to Rwanda, it has invested a lot of money and it was a contract. And so if it is cancelled, compensation must be paid. So our damages must be paid. So, I mean, the fact that, there was a backlash because it was a conservative government that started this. And then when the Labour came to office, it actually cancelled that outrightly. So this means that even in each country, there's a pushback. So if I will not be in a position to call it a norm, because as long as in these countries that are implementing these policies, there is a lot of pushback, and in the case of the United Kingdom, it has been cancelled. It shows that similar things could be done in the U.S. And as I'm saying, if Trump is going to leave office, or even in the midterm elections, we are likely to see some kind of watering down of this policy. Again, eventually, if Trump, the Republicans lose the elections, I see a reversal of most of these things where sometimes of wholesale amnesty in immigration is given. We have seen that in the United States before. And again, this is not to say that the Trump administration was the only administration to have deported migrants, but it was done more humanely in the past, because under Obama, some migrants were deported, and under other administrations. So then it is how it is being done, how people are snatched from the streets and they don't have any, space to defend themselves or to go through the migration process and all that. That is what is problematic. But for this to be new norm, I doubt.
1: That sounds like a good way to wrap this up. There's just so many different aspects to sort of dig into, but we really have, I believe, looked at the overall gist of it. So I really appreciate the input from both of you, Fidel Amachi Owusu, political analyst and geopolitical expert, and our very own Evelyn Pade, correspondent in Monrovia, Liberia. Thanks a lot to you both.
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1: Liberia isn't alone. The U.S. has now struck deals with at least 35 countries and sent roughly 23,000 people to 26 of them since early last year. More than a dozen of those countries are in Africa. Liberia's government insists there's no quid pro quo, but the U.S. is extending Liberian visitor visas from 12 to 36 months and has pledged $124 million in support. Sounds like quid pro quo to me. What do you think? 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This show was co-produced and edited by Isaac Mugabe. And I am Eddie Micah Jr. Thanks for listening.
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2: Hello and welcome to DW Africa Link News. I am Ajua Tingrama Domina. Kenya's healthcare system is under growing pressure as nurses and clinical officers continue a nationwide strike. Patients are being turned away from public hospitals. Some maternity wards have shut their doors. And millions of Kenyans who cannot afford private healthcare are being left with few options. As the standoff between health workers and the government drags on, concerns are mounting over the impacts on patient care.
4: The patients are really suffering, and it's something that really distresses us as the workers. But then we cannot also sit in facilities where we are not even being provided with the right equipment, and then we supervise more suffering instead of alleviating it. And that is why sometimes we have to come out to ensure we have workers who are motivated to see them, but also to ensure that we have the requisite equipment and the diagnostic capacity that must also be able to assist us to give them a quality diagnosis. And the biggest problem is, we try this when people are working. The government doesn't respond. They only respond during strikes, and that is why we are always, almost always, pushed to a strike action so that they can be able to work.
2: You just heard Peterson Wachira, his chairperson for Kenya's Union of Clinical Officers. Zambia's courts reopened today after being closed for 4 days on security grounds. The judiciary ordered the shutdown on August 24, the same day opposition parties were expected to file petitions challenging the outcome of the country's 2026 general election. In a memo issued on Wednesday, Chief Administrator Yvonne Nalomba said court staff should resume work on August 27 after security agencies advised that a threat level had eased. However, the memo noted that police officers would remain deployed at court premises. The closure sparked criticism from rights groups, including Human Rights Watch, which described the move as restricting the opposition's ability to seek legal redress over the election results. It remains unclear whether the judiciary will allow opposition parties to submit their petitions after the constitutional deadline for filing election challenges has passed. And finally, in Nigeria, 48 children abducted by a criminal gang in the country's central Niger state 3 weeks ago have been released. The children were among 54 minors who were initially kidnapped on August 5. Although they were freed 3 days later, they were reportedly abducted again by a different gang while making their way home. According to Reuters, one child died during the second abduction, while five others managed to escape. Kidnapping for ransom has become a major source of income for armed groups across Nigeria. A report by Lagos-based consultancy SBM Intelligence estimates that criminal gangs, including jihadist factions and so-called bandits, received nearly $6 million in ransom payments over the past year. The report also found that at least 9,825 people were abducted during the same period, marking a 66% increase compared with the previous year. Analysts caution that the real number could be higher, as many victims and families do not report ransom payments because such transactions are illegal. That's how we wrap up today's news. Follow us on YouTube, Facebook, and TikTok at DW Africa for more stories. I am Ajua Tinkrama Domina. Thanks for listening.

0: 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It's Connor here.
1: And Gabe. And I really hope that I enunciated that well enough, because we got an email. Thank you guys for all your emails over our summer break. It's been a while since we've been in the studio. We're back now, but one in particular from Douglas saying that I say my name too quickly at the top of the show, the "and Gabe" bit.
0: And Gabe.
1: He thought I said Gip.
0: That's a good name, though.
1: Or Clint.
0: Oh, we just saw a guy named Clint in the hallway here. It's a great name.
1: His name is Clint?
0: Yeah.
1: Wow. I thought Clint Eastwood initially.
0: Oh, okay. Okay.
1: Yeah. But no, my name is not Gip or Clint. It's Gabe. Sorry about that, Douglas. He had to search online to figure out what our names actually are.
0: Okay.
1: Yeah, so.
0: Yeah, thanks for the clarification, Gip. Also, thank you to just the most recent email that I saw. We got tons of them over the summer. And to our listener out there who sent a photograph of a cafe did you see this one?
1: No.
0: A cafe. It's street side. So you're walking on the sidewalk in a major American city. I don't know which one. I was going to kind of geolocate it, but wanted to hop into the studio with you here first. And the cafe is called, it looks like it's called Coffee Unscripted. The word unscripted is up there.
1: Wow. And this isn't an AI generated image?
0: No.
1: This is an actual unscripted cafe?
0: Yeah, they've got kind of a cartoon icon of a coffee bean. That coffee bean doesn't have a name.
1: Yeah.
0: It's not like the Hamburglar or something. I don't know what it is. Yeah. There's a coffee bean and then the word unscripted.
1: The unscripted cafe.
0: And it was just, all the email said really was, hey, you gorgeous guys or something. And then it was sent from a guy. Russell was his name. I don't know. Didn't look it up. But thank you to our listener out there who not only pays attention to our show, but then walking around in the actual real world is reminded of us randomly by a cafe that I'm gonna just assume that the cafe was inspired by us. Maybe.
1: How could it not be?
0: Maybe. That's a nice thought. Anyway, though, but back to business. We've been gone for a while. It's been, I think, possibly our longest summer break. The schedule's just lined up that way. Gabe and I, I'm not lying or exaggerating here, we have talked to each other since coming back. Like, this has been, I think, 7 or 8 weeks now. We've spoken with each other for 10 minutes, 12 minutes now, since getting back.
1: We sent a couple of messages.
0: On WhatsApp?
1: Yeah, you sent me a Fleetwood Mac song.
0: Oh, you didn't. Yeah, you didn't respond to that.
1: I didn't respond, but I listened to it a bunch of times. I love it.
0: Do you like that one?
1: Love it.
0: Albatross for all those
1: instrumental.
0: Wonders. Yeah, Albatross. Nice Fleetwood Mac song. But real quick, we've done this before. We'll do it now. Before we get into the science, and we will get into the science, a quick update, Gabe. I actually have no idea how your summer went. Yeah. I know, obviously, you were in the U.S. You were back home. I know that you went to a baseball game with a pitcher we both like.
1: Yeah.
0: And that's it. How was your summer, real quick?
1: I spent 6 weeks at home. It is getting harder and harder and harder to leave once I'm there to come back here. The pain is now like, it's like,
0: I'm laughing because you're laughing.
1: Physically tormenting to get on that plane and say goodbye to my parents and brother. And it's, it's just something I don't want to make it a negative thing. It was amazing to be home. It always is. It's just when I'm there, I'm already thinking about saying goodbye. You know what I mean? So it almost like defeats the purpose of a vacation, something that's supposed to be restorative and regenerate you. It sucks because that is my home. It always will be. And then you go there, you go home, and you get acclimated again, you get comfortable, and then you have to leave it.
0: And the people you love.
1: Yeah. And that is just, it just sucks with a big capital S.
0: Yeah.
1: Pretty much is where I am. That's just my honest, that's just me.
0: I could tell you all the awesome things
1: that we did.
0: Yeah.
1: But the at the forefront of my mind right now is that feeling. It's been a couple weeks now, but it's still hard, dude. Yeah.
0: I mean, you said it's just you. I mean, you're sitting across from someone who
1: you know that feeling?
0: I do. I don't think as intensely as you. I think that's what I'm looking for. Whether it's a sort of, I don't know, fatalism, or reality. There's a point at which I know that I'm going back. I'm coming back here, and yet this has become home too. Yeah. Our little house where we live.
1: Yeah.
0: There's also I see that as there's like a warm light that I'm also traveling back toward. So it's not just leaving something, and feeling that just that pain, if that makes sense. It's also, the warmth of that light with the bakery close by. Ah, Germans always say that when they travel. God, I miss the German bread.
1: Bread.
0: And now I do too. I miss those bakeries so bad when I'm away from them. Yeah. But I feel you. I feel you on that.
1: Lynn, my 11-year-old, saw me. She could tell something was up. It was like, I think this was last week, and she asked me, "How you doing, Daddy?" And I was like, "Well, I'm not." Yeah, to be completely honest with you, not that great. I miss home. I don't feel home here. And then she kind of started crying. And then it like dawned on me, what are you doing, man? Do not take your stupid petty issues and inject them into her. Because now she feels that pain and thinks because she's my family here that she's kind of partly responsible for it. You know what I mean? Like.
0: I don't think those are stupid, petty issues. And also, I bet I
1: should just shut my yapper.
0: No. I think it's good to communicate with your kids. And everyone's going to reach a point where you're like, oops, maybe I did say too much. I've been there a lot of times with my kids, but I don't. I think a lot of people listening right now probably should share that same. There's home. And that is especially acute when you live somewhere. Germany's great. Europe's amazing, but it's different. It's not the automatic things you did back home where you know how. You and I were talking about the way a sidewalk is formed.
1: The concrete, the color of the concrete. There must be such beautiful deposits of lime rock around in Wisconsin. The concrete is like pearly white.
0: Yeah.
1: Or how about when you drive anywhere in Wisconsin, you've got miles and miles and miles of corn, and every day you can see it grow. Like, when we got there, the corn wasn't even to my knee. By the time we left, it was over my head. But you see that.
0: Mm-hmm.
1: You don't get to see that here in North Rhine-Westphalia or Rhineland-Palatinate. You know, all you just see is people everywhere. It's crawling with people and road construction and red lights and dog poop.
0: Well, but the...

0: Yeah.
1: How you doing?
0: How you doing?
2: Good. Yeah, good. We had a fun summer. Part of it was that our kids have always attended a Harry Potter camp.
1: Mm-hmm.
2: Usually around summertime. This was the final part of that camp because it was the seventh book, and it meant that they were going to be gone for 10 days. And as any parent out there knows, actually, you don't have to be a parent. This would be like, if you don't have kids, this would be like your boss walking up to you and being like, I think you should take 3 months off. And just, we'll pay you, it's fine. Just
0: do whatever you want.
2: Yeah, that's the equivalent of what that feels like, these 10 days. Yeah. Unbelievable. So I'll start with, like, I guess part of my thinking here is I want to give useful information to anyone out there. And two pieces of useful information at the top. We went to, in those 10 days, my wife and I went to Sweden.
1: Uh-huh.
2: And in Stockholm, Sweden, one of the places I had high on my list was the Nobel Prize Museum, named after Alfred Nobel, okay. Right? The inventor of dynamite. And I do not recommend that museum to anyone.
1: Why not?
2: Out there. It's, you know, when you go to a bank that is like set, it's a nice bank. It's set in like a neoclassical building, mm-hmm. with pillars out front. It looks old and nice. I mean, Stockholm is absolutely gorgeous anyway. And then you walk in, it's a little cramped. You're like, whoa, this is smaller than I expected. Maybe the walls are like 3.5 meters thick or something. I don't know what's going on. It's cramped. The digital map that they give you for the various stations, there's no rhyme or reason to it. You're going up into one corner, back into the corner you just were, over to this other place over there. And then finally, too much information. I'm a big fan of, let's be honest, the Nobel Prizes are for chemistry, physics, medicine, physiology. You have the literature prize on top. You're also doing the economics, which was thrown in there at one point in the Peace Prize. And this is all of humanity. How do you even begin to describe what has happened since, I think, 1901, right? This is everything. And what you have to do there, I think, as the curator of that museum, is really reduce and minimize what you choose to show.
1: Because so what did they have? They had every single prize on the wall?
2: It sure felt like it, man. And in addition to that, they had some one Japanese scientist who had won the award at one point. I looked, and there was his hiking boot. I thought, what? There was a prize for a hiking boot? No.
1: Maybe he liked to hike.
2: Yes. This was
1: he's a hiker.
2: Yeah, this was the committee in charge of or responsible for this museum asked, hey, could you send something that sort of gives people a human impression of you, and I like that idea, right? These are people, we imagine them in laboratories or in quiet places around the world doing research. I like humanizing them in that way. It's just, it was...
1: But if you need to be able to relate to it. Like, if it were, like, Einstein's sock, then I guess that would be pretty cool. But if...
2: Right, and...
1: If you don't know the Japanese researcher, but it's just some random boot...
2: Yeah, and I say this as a science journalist. I love this stuff. I'm willing to work hard and drink a third cup of coffee to try to take this in, and it's a museum I walked away from feeling stupider. And I am a huge fan of museums, small museums now, like the one here in Bonn, Germany. If you ever come here, it's the Beethoven Museum. It's his house. It's where he grew up and spent his childhood, mm-hmm. before moving away to Vienna.
1: Mm-hmm.
2: In that house, you get a little slice of history. How he experienced it, how he lived it. What was the time then? Was there a flood? Did the Rhine flood during that? I like those. I walk away feeling like, wow, I've learned. And this is a reminder of how little you know about every possible science subject.
1: And then it makes you feel frustrated and idiotic.
2: Yeah, you're looking at a complex DNA. Yeah. Anyway.
1: That in combination with the aesthetic of the architectural, I don't know, imposing structure. I like that. That idea I can really jive with, that architecture is really important when it comes to how you feel about something.
2: Yeah. And it has huge impact. Yeah.
1: Yeah. And if you, that imposing makes you feel small.
2: And also
1: small and a little peon and dumb, and
2: I've been sort of
1: to be just bombarded by information that you can't process. Yeah, of course.
2: Tangentially involved in a museum exhibit, and there is a science to how you create an exhibit that human beings can follow and understand and feel enlightened by. And that is not my favorite example of that. I hope they work on that in the future. Another museum I visited there, I will be talking about it in almost exactly 2 years. I'm not going to mention it now. Just going to tease that because it's going to be celebrating a big anniversary, and there's a lot of really, really interesting science there.

0: other tip from Sweden, I guess. A year ago, they opened the Archipelago Trail, the Stockholm Archipelago Trail.
1: Okay.
0: As its name suggests, there's no way you can have an archipelago trail that starts at point A and ends at point B.
1: Unless you have a boat.
0: Unless you have boats and ferries and all. So it's like a bunch of little islands that together form a trail of about 240 kilometers. That was nice. And then the final point was the one thing, it kind of mucked up some of our planning, but the one thing that I don't plan too many vacations. And this one I had been thinking about for 9 years, ever since I went and looked up that there was a 2017 solar eclipse that was going to cut through the United States, and I was wondering, is that going to fit our vacation plans? And it didn't. So then I was like, well, what about 2018? What about 2019? And then I saw 2026, and it was when the solar eclipse was going to make an absolute bullseye on the Balearic Islands in the Mediterranean. This is Ibiza, Mallorca, Menorca. It was like, and from 9 years ago, I was talking to my wife about that. Like, I'm going to pencil this in now. I want to see that. And so I will just play a little audio here of kind of how we experienced it.
1: Sure.
2: Totality. Look at it.
3: From the Free Presbyterian Church of Ulster, we present Let the Bible Speak. Once again, it's time to let the Bible speak as we preach Christ in all his fullness to men and women in all their need.

And this is Leslie Curran saying hello once again and welcome to the program. I'm glad you've taken time to join us, and I trust as you hear God's word today that you will have a blessing from the Lord in your own heart. Our moment of meditation takes us to the last book of the Bible, the book of the Revelation, chapter 5, and our theme is the Lion and the Lamb. Then, later in our program, I'll be bringing our third and final message in the brief series on God's comprehensive grace from Ezekiel chapter 36. But let's commence our program with the hymn, I Know Who Holds Tomorrow.

I know who holds tomorrow. Our moment of meditation brings us to Revelation chapter 5 and words found in verses 5 and 6. Behold, the Lion of the tribe of Judah, and I beheld a lamb as it had been slain. When John heard that the Lion of the tribe of Judah had prevailed to open the sealed book, he naturally turned to look on him. But when he looked for a lion, he saw a lamb. This suggests some precious truths. The book. Under Jewish law, a sealed scroll was the evidence of a lost inheritance, containing the terms under which that inheritance might be redeemed. Note Jeremiah chapter 32, verses 6 to 12. We may gather then that the book refers to the redemption of a lost inheritance. On sealing the book, when Daniel inquired, "What shall be the end of these things?" he was told, "The words are closed up and sealed till the time of the end." Daniel 12, verses 8 and 9. So we learn that the unsealing of the book refers to the actions Christ takes at the end of the age as he brings his people into the redemption of the purchased possession. The Lion is Christ, the mighty conqueror, who overcame every power of earth and hell, and who will infallibly bring his people into their purchased inheritance. The Lamb is another view of Christ, in fact, the only view John received of him. The elder announced him as the Lion, but John saw him as the Lamb. All Christ does as the Lion depends on what he did as the Lamb. It was as the Lamb of sacrifice that he prevailed and spoiled principalities and powers, triumphing over them in his cross. Colossians 2, verse 15. As the Lion, Christ will certainly apply to us all that he accomplished for us as the Lamb. In vain does Satan oppose him. As the Lion, he will crush him who, as a roaring lion, walketh about, seeking whom he may devour. What a wonderful Saviour! Someone has said, "Weep not, fear not, faint not. The slain Lamb governs the whole world."

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And if you're contacting by email, the address is info, that's I-N-F-O, info at ltbs.tv. 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And you'll hear these contact details once again at the end of the program today.

0: springs of living water. We come for the final time to Ezekiel chapter 36. Let's read from verse 26. A new heart also will I give you, and a new spirit will I put within you, and I will take away the stony heart out of your flesh, and I will give you an heart of flesh, and I will put my spirit within you, and cause you to walk in my statutes, and ye shall keep my judgments and do them. And ye shall dwell in the land that I gave to your fathers, and ye shall be my people, and I will be your God. In previous messages, we have been considering the grace of God, as we find the prophet Ezekiel speaking of it here in this 36th chapter of his prophecy. When we're talking of the grace of God, what we mean is God's goodness in dealing with the guilt of our condition as lost sinners. God has his special grace savingly applied to those who are in such need. That is the great work.
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4: 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Coming up,
3: $1.3 billion and counting. 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
4: More rain expected in Killarney as businesses count the cost of the worst floods in living memory.
3: Minister of State for Transport, Sean Canny, joins us on a key motorway road safety meeting.
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3: Now, hundreds of people have been killed, more than 1,000 remain missing after a catastrophic flooding swept through the Nepal-Tibet border region. The figures so far, 550 dead, and it's believed at this stage close to 2,000 missing. Rescue teams still searching for survivors with communities cut off and warnings of further flooding. And just before we came on air, I spoke with freelance journalist Shristi Kafle in Kathmandu and asked her to tell us the latest about the search and rescue operation ongoing at the moment.
5: Since the disaster on Wednesday morning, the search and rescue operation actually started immediately, and today is the third day. And the security agencies, Nepal Army, Nepal Police, and the Armed Police Force, they have been working jointly for this operation. As you know, the district, which is the worst hit one, Rasuwa, actually has been disconnected by the land since the flood damaged the major road section. So that's why since then, there is the only option of aerial rescue. So for the people who are still stranded, especially inside the hydropower projects, you know, there were several hydropower projects in that area. So hundreds of people have been stranded inside the tunnels. So the only option is aerial rescue. But it's not been completed because still it is believed that hundreds of people are stranded inside. And other people have been rescued from different locations of these worst hit districts like Rasuwa and Nuakot. And they have been evacuated from the risky zones. Some of them have been airlifted to the capital city, Kathmandu, while others are still in the district where the army barracks have set up the health camps and the temporary arrangements. So the rescue operation is on, but it's full of challenges, actually.
3: And are there fears that there could be further floods because of water that built up after the avalanche?
5: Yes, actually, yesterday, Nepal received this warning, I mean, the information actually from the Chinese side. So it was communicated to our foreign ministry, and which was later circulated even to the general public, saying that there is still the risk of this possible dam burst. So everyone was advised to stay in the safer locations, and also especially to the rescue operators. And this afternoon, actually, there was, again, this incident, you know, but it was much in the lower level. There was a flooding again this afternoon by the possible burst, but the scale was not that large. It was just a regular flow, but the risk has not ended yet. So there are still possible risks of this lake burst up above from the border point.
3: So far we hear that around 550 people are dead, another 1,900 are missing, and among the missing, two Irish citizens. What do we know about the two Irish citizens and the other casualty figures as well?
5: Still now there is no status of the whereabouts. I learned that there were two Irish citizens, Santosh Sahu, 46, and Spandan Sahu, 18. They are on the list, but their status is still missing. The missing numbers, you know, have been going up actually in this last 3 days. In the case of the foreign travelers, however, the number is constant from yesterday till today. All records are already there. 517 foreign nationals are missing currently. And it's not just from few countries, but from more than 25 countries, you know. And the thing is, last time when such disasters occurred, the number of foreigners missing was very low, be it the earthquake of 2015. But since then, this has been one of the deadliest disasters.
3: Okay, Christy Caffey, thanks very much for joining us from Kathmandu.
5: Thank you so much.
3: And just the latest figures coming in from the Red Cross in Nepal, they say they believe that 93,000 people will be affected by this. The French news agency Agence France-Presse saying that the death toll has now risen to 579. That's according to the disaster authority in Nepal that they're quoting there. We will keep you posted on that throughout the programme if there are any further updates.
6: Now, a dispute between the Minister for Justice and criminal defence solicitors over a new legal aid payment scheme is set to continue into September. It follows a meeting of more than 100 Dublin-based solicitors who agreed to continue a withdrawal of services which began last month. This will mean those engaged in this dispute will not be available to represent clients on the legal aid scheme in the district courts or at Garda stations. For more on this, I'm joined now by Solicitor Owen O'Sullivan. Owen, you're very welcome. You were at that meeting yesterday. What was the mood like?
7: That's correct, Katie. Thanks for having me on. I was at the meeting yesterday, and unfortunately, we're still in a similar position as we were earlier on in the last few months, in that this scheme that has been brought in by the Minister for Justice without any meaningful consultation with the Law Society or taking on board any of the submissions that the Law Society made in relation to it, the position is still the same. So unfortunately, we are continuing to withdraw our services given the lack of meaningful engagement and consultation from the Minister in trying to bring this impasse to an end.
6: And just to remind people, Owen, the old system, under that old system, a solicitor would be paid for each court appearance by a defendant, like starting at €239 for the first appearance and then almost €60 for each of the subsequent hearings. This new system that the minister is trying to introduce or has introduced will offer solicitors a flat fee payment of €520 per client, regardless of the number of appearances that client might have to make. Is that the case still, yeah?
7: It is, but also it's, I suppose, what that scheme, if I were to put it very simply, it's asking us to do an indefinite amount of work for an indefinite amount of time for a fixed fee. So we could have any amount of court appearances in relation to a case, and not just our case, but all the cases that a person could be charged with before the court falling under that one fee. So unfortunately at the moment it's just completely unworkable, and this scheme is going to harm the very people it's meant to protect at present. And what we're calling on is the Minister to come back to the table and engage meaningfully with us around our concerns.
6: Like the Minister has said that he conducted a review, the department conducted a review of over 350,000 cases, and that review indicated that criminal legal cases, they cost more, they take almost three times longer than non-legal aided cases to complete, and that this fee structure, the way it is structured or was structured in the past, that it incentivised lawyers to maximise the number of appearances in each case. Is there some truth to that? Do you accept some truth to that?
7: If I can break that into the kind of two areas that you've highlighted there, and I suppose the appearances. So firstly, in that review, they also highlighted that they were accepting that legal aid cases would require more appearances because the person you're dealing with is someone who has probably lived a complex and difficult life, and there's a difficult background there that needs to be, I suppose, managed by the legal aid lawyer, as opposed to a private case, which in the vast majority of times tends to be for very minor offences, which can finish very quickly anyway, where these people are living structured lives and have more of an ability to manage with what's before the courts. So trying to compare the legal aid numbers to the private cases numbers, like comparing apples and pears, they're not the same. And if I can come then to the incentive, them saying it's incentivised for us to look for more remands, I think at the very start of this, the Minister was basically inferring that we were going in and looking for loads of remands and it's our fault that things are dragging on as much as it has. He's come down from that, and I think in a recent enough media interview he explained it might be 50-50. And then you have members of the judiciary like Judge Zaiden explaining that 75% of the adjournments and remands in his court are very much on the state side. So I wouldn't accept that solicitors are going in and kicking things back for a simple €60 fee as it was. It's just not the actual reality on the ground.
6: We heard as well of cases where when individuals were dealing with a large number of when there was a large number of cases against them, that there was a huge number of certs being generated and divvied out amongst solicitors from a single firm. Do you accept that there was some gaming of the system there?
7: I note that there were a couple of examples that the Minister has highlighted from his review, and I mean a couple from 340,000 cases that were reviewed from that year. And what I would say to that is I don't think it's proper to introduce a completely different policy on how these things work based on a handful of examples. I do think that when it comes to the system itself and those concerns that the Minister has raised, our own representative body, the Law Society, in trying to be reasonable and trying to bring this matter to an amicable end, has made suggestions in relation to the separate and distinct offences, separate and distinct cases, to the government minister for justice that might alleviate those fears and try and get everybody back to work, pending the Department of Justice's own review into the entire legal aid scheme, which is due, I think, towards the end of the year. That would be that separate and distinct offences are treated as such and should attract a separate and distinct certificate up to a cap of 5. I mean, what's basically being asked of us is, if you were to be a taxi driver, if I jumped into a taxi and said, can you take me to these 10 destinations, please, but I'm only going to pay you for the one fee, it just doesn't make sense.
6: The department says there has been ongoing engagement. Minister Jim O'Callaghan was on a podcast with the journal.ie this week, and he made the point, he said, I've made changes already. One of his concerns, he said, is that every time he makes a concession, the Law Society just bags it and says, well, we want more.
7: Yeah, if I could maybe deal with that in two manners. Our representatives from the Law Society went before the Oireachtas Committee to explain what the level of engagement was coming from the Department of Justice. And as a result of that, I believe the members of the Oireachtas Committee were concerned that there were two narratives being given. The engagement, turning up to a meeting, is different to engaging and taking on board the substantive concerns that we have in relation to those meetings. And our representatives have said that this was always presented as a fait accompli. This is coming in whether we like it or not, and that's where it's at. With regards to the Minister and his concessions, again, if I can break that down, the concessions he's given us are that I think travel and subsistence, by their own admission, this was omitted from the scheme that they wanted to introduce in the first place. It's not really a concession. And then on top of that, increasing the fee, there was a previous review that was given to the Law Society that said the fee should actually be 580 or 582, but they came back down to 450 for whatever reason, I'm not sure. And splitting the fee was something he said he was going to do or consider prior to actually the 1st of July when this came in. So really the concessions aren't something that's going to alleviate the impasse here and get everybody back to work, in my opinion.
6: The withdrawal of services by yourself and your colleagues has, we know, led to some accused being denied bail while not legally represented. Some of those were subsequently granted bail by the High Court, which later ruled their detention had been unlawful and their fundamental rights have been denied. We know that these adjournments can be very stressful, particularly on victims. It's been chaotic, and that's what we're facing into again with the courts back in September, isn't it?
7: It is chaotic, unfortunately. None of us want to be in this position. I have that absolute height of respect for all of the members of the judiciary, the guards, the probation service, everyone engaged in the court service, and the criminal justice system. These were all the people who should have been consulted prior to the imposition of this scheme. This scheme was railroaded in, and it took a sledgehammer to the old scheme when really it required surgical precision. And now what we have is we have a caseload from prior to the summer now gone into September and October, further increasing the demand on our judiciary and on the courts, and it's going to lead to more difficulties, more chaos down there. But what we're calling for is for the minister to simply come to the table and engage us meaningfully around the aspects that we feel could bring this impasse to a close. Otherwise, unfortunately, this is going to continue, and the people that are going to suffer are the victims of crime, the other people, the stakeholders in the case, and the people who are before the courts.
6: We just got a statement in from the Department of Justice just as we came to air, Owen. I'll just read you the main points of it. They say that there has been ongoing engagement since October 2025 between officials in the Department of Justice, Minister O'Callaghan, and the Law Society and Bar Council in relation to the changes to the criminal legal aid fee structure. The Minister also wrote to the Law Society on these matters as recently as yesterday. Minister O'Callaghan is committed to improving efficiencies for court users, legal practitioners, and the Irish taxpayer. The new District Court Criminal Legal Aid Scheme will allow for those efficiencies. It goes on to say the Department of Justice continues to keep the operation of the new criminal legal aid arrangements in the district court under review following their introduction. It's to be noted that over 600 solicitors remain on the criminal legal aid panel as criminal cases continue to be dealt with in the courts. Over 625 new criminal legal aid certs have been issued since the 1st of July. So some of your colleagues are still offering their services, Owen.
7: Yeah, that's correct. Some of them are. I suppose in saying that 600 people on the panel, I address this, there's some people on that panel who are no longer working in crime, they're retired, unfortunately they're deceased. But if you look at the figure of 625 certs that have been issued since the 1st of July, that's roughly over an 8-week period. That's about 78 certs a week, where prior to the imposition of this, based on last year's figures of certs that were issued, there was roughly 1,800 to 2,000 certs issued every week in relation to criminal defence matters. That's a drop of about 95% in relation to the number of certs that were issued. So, I don't know how they can come out and say that there's a lot of people working with this brand new system when, unfortunately, the figures in that metric just simply don't add up. And when it comes to the efficiencies, there's a lot more ways that they could have taken to make the courts more efficient if they put more resources into the various departments, including our judiciary. Ireland has one of the lowest per capita members or judges in Europe. If they want to try and increase things, give some more resources to our judiciary so that they can deal with their ever-growing caseload all the quicker for people. But what we need is the minister to come back to the table and engage with us.
6: Okay. Well, as I say, he says he's written to the Law Society as recently as yesterday, so we will be watching that space. But for now, Solicitor Owen O'Sullivan, many thanks for that.
3: Now, the last big festival of the summer is taking place at Electric Picnic, and we're going to hear from Stradbally in County Leash later. But first, our reporter who's there, Florence Okoje, spoke to some of the early arrivals.
8: Came here last night. Yeah, a bit of crack. Came in the early entry. It was very busy. But it's good crack to get in the night before.
9: Despite the rain?
8: The rain is no bother at all, to be honest. Once you have your tent up, a bit of crack, you know yourself.
9: I was like, oh, I'm working on the Thursday. Like, I wish I was down earlier. And then I heard about the weather yesterday. I was like, I'm okay to sleep in my bed. I'm all right.
10: How do you think you're going to get on for the rest of the weekend if it rains like that again? Do you think you're prepared?
9: I think so, yeah. I was a scout for a long time, so hopefully that will save me well. I have my rain jacket. I have my waterproof boots. There is a hole in them, but I will tape them up. It'll be fine. It'll be grand.
10: Are you prepared?
11: As prepared as we can be now.
12: Three lads in the 1-2 man tent.
10: Who are you guys looking forward to seeing?
11: Lewis Capaldi.
12: Ben Hensley.
11: Zara Larson.
10: Fontaine. And girls, you have any songs that you'd like to sing tonight?
13: I think we do.
10: Okay, hit it. Never ending midnight sun.
3: Now, I bet you wish you were there after hearing that. Still to come. Following a series of tragedies on our motorways, the Road Safety Minister has met Gardaí and other agencies today. We're going to hear what's been done and what was discussed at that meeting with the aim of making the motorways safer. But next, CDs are making a comeback, so why are we rediscovering a format we thought we'd left behind long ago? We ask Tom Dunn next.
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0: Oh, Dire Straits, Walk of Life, from the album Brothers in Arms, the first to sell over a million on CD. And that's what we're going to be looking at now, because you might want to have a dig around in the garage or the attic or wherever you keep those CDs. It would seem that the long regarded as obsolete CD is back in fashion. UK figures have shown huge increases in CD player purchases, which is also reflected in the sale of CDs themselves. So what's the appeal? Smaller format than the LPs. You don't even get the cover art to pour over. And they were always, I suppose, regarded as not as attractive even as the tape, which you could stick in the Walkman. Well, broadcaster, musician, and one-time CD librarian, self-described, Tom Dunn joins me now on the line. Tom, how are you?
1: Tom, good. How are you?
0: CDs, they're back. What's going on?
1: Yes. I have to say, I think I predicted this in about 2016 at a point when I actually went out and bought a really nice CD player, and I was completely proven wrong. I think I've played two CDs on it since I bought it. So I kind of thought, you know, they're not as bad as people make out, and they will make a return at some point. But I don't really think this is a really deep kind of return. I think it's a little bit niche. And even the players that they're selling, there's two main models, this 80 quid one. That's like a little mini vintage vinyl deck. So it's made to look like a little vinyl record player, and you put the CD into that. And then there's a nicer one, which is like a pure CD thing. Looks like a radio, really. And we used to have one of them once, and the children broke it playing with CDs on it. And I didn't care. It doesn't matter. They're only CDs, and we'll never need them again.
0: It's great to have you on settling scores with the next generation.
1: I think they're a little bit niche, and I think a lot of what's driving this is that they're a much cheaper alternative to vinyl. So I think for people who love to have a tangible product in their hands and love to support whoever they love musically, whoever they follow, and read the sleeve notes and all of that lovely bit of it, this is a much cheaper way of doing that than buying vinyl. Vinyl still knock you back about €40 for the vinyl record. New CDs around 12. Second-hand CDs, €1, €2, €3, you know, still go to any charity shop and you'll fill your boots with CDs. So I think it's a little bit niche, a little bit cheaper for people to get involved in, but I don't think it marks any major watch this space kind of stuff, really.
2: Yeah, Tom, I wonder, is there a touch of the Stranger Things you know, throwback feeling, that it's the vintage cool of having something you can actually, as you say, that you can actually have in your hand, carry around with you. You had, am I right, 6,000 CDs at one stage in your collection?
1: Yeah, I did. I had about 6,000 CDs, and at least. And they were, I'd the vast majority of them organized alphabetically. But then the ones that I used an awful lot on the radio show, I had them numbered, and I had a database. So if you said to me, the Smiths, I could look at you and say, that'll be disc number 323. And I could go and retrieve it and play it on the radio pretty much immediately. And I'm maintaining that was a huge part of my life. I say there must have been about an hour a day when I was filing alphabetically or arranging numerically the CDs. And I think very clearly around COVID, that changed dramatically. And everything that was being played on the radio at that point became WAV files. And they were much easier to get your head around and much easier to store and everything else, and to lend themselves to radio. So I was left at 6,000 CDs. And at one point, I'd stored about 2,000 in boxes in the attic. I still had 4,000 around me. They were never played. There was never a day when they were played. And when we came to move house about 3 years ago, I boxed them all. It took over nearly the ground floor of the house. It was 3 meters wide, about 2 meters deep, and about a meter and a half high. And I just knew that they can't go to the new house. They just can't. They can't take over the entire attic. And they're never getting played. And I arranged for a man to take them away. I kept about 1,000. But I sent about 5,000 off to what I hope is a good home.
0: Right.
1: And I don't regret it.
0: Yeah, it sounds like the last scene of Toy Stories, you can imagine it. An audience weeping as the CDs wave bye-bye to Tom and he rehomes them.
1: I felt like I'd been tethered to these things for years, and I just seemed like there was no way of getting rid of them, and it was going to happen forever. It was like Stuart Lee. You know Stuart Lee does that sketch where he carpets the floor in the worthless CDs of his main rivals, or DVDs. DVDs have become cheaper than carpet. He was just standing on them, doing his. It was like that. They were everywhere I looked. So I was just so relieved to see the back of them. I kept about 1,000, and they are still in boxes in the attic. They never see the light of day either. There's no getting around the fact that streaming and listening to things on Bluetooth speakers is a much easier way to go. Much easier.
2: Yeah, but you don't get the sleeve notes. You don't get the sometimes lovely artwork. You know, you do miss out a lot when you're just, you know.
1: Yeah, I agree.
2: Actually,
1: the times when you get them to get the time to spend staring at the sleeves or appreciate the artwork, they're few and far between. Now, they are beautiful things, and I love the way an album ties you into that release and what the band was up to at the time. And looking at the artwork and the photographs and what's written, that really brings you back to whether it's OK Computer or some other album that you adore. That's brilliant. But the time you get to do that, I think, is far less than we really make out that it is. We don't really get that amount of time to spend. They are beautiful things. It is the real artwork. It is the real what the artist was doing. And there's no getting around that. But the ease of putting it together, a playlist, and streaming it is fantastic. And the sound quality too. If you're listening on one of the main providers, they're quite high quality streams. They're very close to CD. If you're listening on good AirPods, they're good. That's good. You need to spend a good bit of money to start really improving on that.
3: Right.
1: So, Tom, I don't think they're going to make a major comeback. I kind of hope not, really. I'd hate to think I'd given them away and now I'd kick myself.
3: Do you want to tell us then, when you opened up the box of the ones you were giving away, what drew the line between the elect and the damned there? What was the band that made you finally decide you're off, you're gone, you're dead to me?
1: Well, ones that were just, you know, really like a normal everyday album that you knew kind of had two good tracks on it and then loads of fillers. There was a lot of those albums. You were happy to see them go. Some of them didn't even have two good tracks on them. The ones that I kept were compilation albums and sound.
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1: Hello and welcome. I'm Sierra Kriegerwolf and you're listening to Czechia in 30 Minutes, the show where we give you a rundown of what's recently been happening in the country in just half an hour. Coming up on today's show, Czech tennis players Karolina Muchová and Jakub Menšík claimed their first Grand Slam title at the U.S. Open. The multi-genre Obnažení Festival brings together multiple generations. And lastly, we'll hear from filmmaker Karen Kruger about her documentary at the Jewish Cultural Shtetl Fest. But first, the news with Ian Willoughby.
2: News. The Czech Ministry of Foreign Affairs summoned the Iranian ambassador to Prague after Tehran placed Radio Farda, which is based in the city, on a list of military targets. The station is operated by the U.S.-funded Radio Free Europe, Radio Liberty. Czech Foreign Minister Petr Matsenka said on Thursday that the meeting with the Iranian diplomat would take place at the soonest possible date and would be at the level of director of the Middle East Department at the ministry. The Ministry of Foreign Affairs in Prague said in a statement that Radio Farda had long provided Iranians with independent news coverage in situations where the country's regime restricts internet access, censors information, and suppresses freedom of speech. Prime Minister Andrei Babiš and European Council President Antonio Costa expressed their support for the European Union's enlargement process following a joint meeting in Prague on Thursday. At a news conference, the Czech Prime Minister reiterated his hope that Montenegro will join the EU in 2008. For his part, Mr. Costa described the enlargement process as a geopolitical priority, mentioning Moldova and Ukraine, in addition to the countries of the Western Balkans. The Czech Republic continues to face a risk from one-time agents being used for sabotage attacks directed by Russia, according to a report from the country's domestic intelligence service, known as BIS, published on Thursday. The agency said the threat primarily concerned entities involved in the production or distribution of aid intended for Ukraine. Last year, Czech bodies were also the target of several cyber attacks from actors linked to China, while hackers linked to Russia were also active in this regard, according to BIS's annual report for 2015. The Ministry of Foreign Affairs in Prague has rejected false reports that Poland is seeking to forcibly reclaim Czech territory, saying that Poland is among Czechia's closest and most important partners. Seznam Sprawy reported this week that a disinformation campaign was seeking to exploit a minor border dispute in a bid to stoke tensions between the two nations. The news outlet said Czech agencies were acting on the assumption Russia was behind this campaign. The Czech Foreign Ministry said on social media that the two sides were pursuing a practical and mutually beneficial solution to the dispute, which dates back to the 1950s. Senior officials in Warsaw, including Prime Minister Donald Tusk, have highlighted Polish-Czech connections in online posts. The number of children in Czech preschools in the last academic year was lower than 350,000 for the first time since 2012-2013, according to official data released on Thursday. Over the past 3 years, the number of children in kindergartens fell by over 20% or by nearly 6%. The trend is linked to the number of births in Czechia, which has been steadily falling for 5 years in a row. The Czech Republic's biggest brewery, Pilsenský Prazdroj, is set to increase the prices of its draft and some canned beers by 2.6% at the beginning of October, a spokesperson said on Thursday. Its flagship Pilsner Urquell lager has not gone up in price for 3 years. Representatives said the main reason for the increase in beer prices is the rising cost of materials and commodities as a result of the crisis in the Strait of Hormuz stemming from the war in the Middle East. And the weather forecast, it should be overcast in Czechia on Friday with an average high temperature of 29 degrees Celsius. The following days are also expected to be cloudy with lower temperatures.
1: The Czech tennis players Jakub Menšík and Karolina Muchová have won the mixed doubles title at the U.S. Open, claiming their first Grand Slam title. The pair had only entered the tournament on a wild card and now earned a prize of $1 million. Ruth Frankova has the story.
3: New York, let's hear it for your 2026 U.S. Open Mixed Doubles Champions, Karolina Mukova and Jakub Mecci.
4: The victory comes just 3 days before the start of the U.S. Open singles tournament, where Mukova will be seeded 7th and Mencik 17th. They secured the mixed doubles title after saving 2 match points in their semi-final against Andrei Rublev and Mira Andreeva before beating the 4th-seeded Italian-Swiss pairing of Flavio Cobolli and Belinda Bencic 6-3, 1-6 and 10-6 in the final. In the on-court interview during the award ceremony, Mukova said she had not expected to be standing there with the trophy.
5: I think at the end, really, the matching outfits made a difference for us. No, really, I wasn't really expecting to be standing here tonight. We came out just having fun and enjoyed these mixed doubles and... Now we are standing here almost with a trophy soon, so I think we did something right, and thanks Jakub for carrying me through this doubles event.
4: The 30-year-old, who returned to competition after minor surgery in July, said the mixed doubles had been a good way to start the U.S. Open and prepare for the singles tournament. Mencik, who turns 21 next week, also said he had not expected the pair to go so far.
6: It's my first time standing here as well. Didn't expect that coming, you know, before the tournament. But I had such a great fun. It was amazing to play and to start the U.S. Open like that. Of course, the main event for, I guess, all of us is starting next week. So it's really great preparation for all of us. Like I said, I enjoyed every moment on the court.
4: Mencik and Mukova made the better start, breaking in the 4th game to take the first set. Cobolli and Bencic responded in the second, winning 5 games in a row from 1-1 to force a super tie break. The Czechs then took control, going 4-1 up and reaching match point at 9-6. Their opponents saved the first 2 match points, but Mencik sealed the win with an ace on the third. The semi-final had been even more dramatic. After taking the first set against Rublev and Andreeva in a tiebreak, the Czechs lost the second and fell 5-8 behind in the deciding super tiebreak. They then faced 2 match points at 7-9, but Andreeva missed the first and Mencik saved the second with an ace. The Czechs won the final 2 points to reach the final. This year's mixed doubles tournament used a shortened format, with sets going to 4 games and a super tie break replacing the 3rd set.
7: That was Ruth Frankova. A boomer sitting next to a Gen Alpha kid, both clapping at the same performance. This is what it might look like at the Intergenerational Festival, Obnažení, or in English.

0: According to festival co-founder Yana Timiopoulou, Thursday's dance film evening will be unique in its own right.
1: All of the films are connected by the theme of aging. Some focus more on intergenerational relationships, while others explore memory or a kind of closeness, which can be human, but also, for example, spatial. One of the films we are showing is about the relationship between architecture and the body. So the same theme is explored from a wide range of perspectives.
0: The festival's main theme is also reflected in its music program. One of the bands performing will be the Czech duo Papalescu 2.
1: It's a project by Mojmír Popolescu, who has been a well-known figure on the Czech music scene for several years. Popolescu 2 is a project he creates with his son. Musically, they move between electronic and acoustic music, resulting in a meeting of two generations and two different approaches to music.
0: The dance theater production Entropie also approaches the theme in an original way, featuring not only professional dancers and actors, but also performers aged between 70 and 83. The performance is scheduled for Saturday at the City Theater.
1: The production features dancers and professional performers aged between 20 and 30 who make their living through movement and performance on stage. At the same time, they share the stage with senior performers aged between 70 and 83 who dance together with them, creating a live intergenerational encounter on stage.
0: Festival participants who are not part of the official program have the opportunity to explore movement firsthand in a dance workshop called Dance Well. It is an international project that brings together contemporary dance, body care, and community gatherings. The event is open to everyone, regardless of age, previous experience, or physical ability.
1: The Dance Well workshop is led by professional dancers who are trained in this method, which focuses on working with people with various types of disabilities. Seniors with limited mobility can take part, as can people with conditions such as Parkinson's disease. At the same time, of course, we are open to participation from younger generations as well.
0: Each year, the Obnažený Festival is dedicated to a theme that resonates with society, and it is no coincidence that this year the organizers chose the theme Between Generations.
1: In Czech society, this is a topic that raises plenty of questions for each of us. What can we pass on to one another? How can different generations enrich each other? But of course, it also touches on intergenerational misunderstandings and divides. These are all themes that we would like to explore, sometimes poetically, sometimes through discussions, or by searching for common questions and answers. We want to create a space where different generations can meet and enrich one another, and where we can identify areas where there are still gaps that we can work on.
0: One of the main ambitions of the festival, which begins on Thursday and ends on Sunday, the 30th of August, is to create a lasting space for intergenerational encounters and help build communities that will continue to exist even after the main program of the Obnažený Festival comes to an end.
1: Thank you, Romana Grajcerova, for that story. Shtetlfest is underway in Brno, bringing together Jewish culture, history, and stories of families with roots in the city. Among this year's guests is American Holocaust educator and filmmaker Karen Kruger, who is presenting her documentary, Letters from Brno. She spoke to Vit Bohanka about discovering her family's hidden Jewish past and what returning to Brno means to her today.
2: It is a documentary film. It's called Letters from Brno, and it is the story of how I discovered that my mother was Jewish. By the way, my mother and her sister both hid their pasts. And so I didn't find out she was Jewish till a relative told me when I was in university. And I describe it as a switch went off of insatiable curiosity to put this family puzzle, this history together, because what I could see is she was so upset when

0: out that she was Jewish, and she was very angry that the relative told me because she was still hiding it. I think, you know, as a kinder transport who had been really traumatized by that whole experience.
1: By the way, I don't want to throw names around, but when I interviewed Madeleine Albright, mm-hmm. her story was very similar in the sense that she didn't know she was Jewish until much later in her life, basically.
0: Yeah, you know. And it was because people ask me, by the way, the documentary film that we're showing this afternoon, it's on national, it's on PBS, you know, nationwide in the U.S., not anywhere else yet. I would love to get it on, like, public television, you know, here in the Czech Republic. It just hasn't happened. But we also recently completed a short film called Daisy and Erica, and it's what happened to the girls after the war. The most common question that we get when we screen the film, and we've shown it all over the world, is, but what happened to the girls? And so the director started this short film like 3 years ago and just finished it recently. And so the premiere of it is going to be this afternoon after Letters from Brno.
1: So now we are speaking here in Ivančice, Brno, I should say. And in a way, this is a place where so much tragedy happened, mm-hmm. you know, to your ancestors. What sort of feeling did you have when you first came, I suppose, after 1989?
0: Right. Actually, the first time was 2005. Mm-hmm. And being here, by the way, my mom came on that trip last minute. She never returned to the Czech Republic after she left when she was 10 years old. And never. And she wasn't going to come. We were invited because we're descendants, and that was her cousin, George Flacher. We were invited to come to this, and I came with my daughter, Erica, and my brother, Scott. And at the last minute, my mom said she wanted to come. So she came, and it was amazing to see her house where she grew up and to see the factory where Armin worked here. The villa was in such, you know, disrepair. Actually, no, that's not true. That was the next time I came a few mm-hmm. years later. No, because the four owners took over during communism, never let any descendants behind the gates. This was the first time they let any Placek mm-hmm. descendants visit. And to go in here, they turned it into offices, and one of the owners was describing very graphically, you know, what had happened with Fritz Placek and his, they called it a suicide. The family thinks that he was murdered by Gestapo, but it was so upsetting to Fritz's son, you know, that he came running out and was in tears. And what upset me, I mean, hearing that was, it was very disturbing, but when we were in Brno, we did a tour of the Placeks and all the places the family lived, and I know my grandfather owned several of these homes that were all stolen. And the tour, the person, you know, giving the tour, just, oh yes, and the Placeks owned this place, and then, you know, the Placeks owned this place, and this place. And I felt myself getting so angry, and I didn't know why. And it took me a few days to really process it. And I realized it wasn't just that these things were all stolen. These people, these owners were all murdered. But it was that no one said, not once, we're so sorry about what happened to your family. Not once. And that's what really bothered me. And it's good for me telling you this right now because I'm going to be asked that question. They already gave me a list of all these questions we're going to be talking about on Sunday. And so I've been formulating, you know, my response. And it was that not one person said, it acknowledged, you know, the horrible tragedies that happened. It was almost like, you know, you're on tour in Paris, and hearing about historical buildings and the families that live there with a detachment and a lack of empathy, I think, that was really painful for me. But it also, I think it took me leaving and getting back to the U.S. before I could figure out why I got so emotional. You know, it's complex.
1: But I'm wondering, you know, here we are, 2026, there's Städtelfest mm-hmm. in Brno. I mean, do you feel a little better about, you know, the whole thing and the whole tragedy that happened?
0: I do feel better, and part of it is, I was here at the Städtelfest in 2023 to show Letters from Brno, and I could not believe, I didn't know what the Städtelfest was, I could not believe the reception I had, how warmly I was welcome, how kindly I was treated, and I just felt like, oh my gosh, they see me as presenting a family that was loved. The Plachiks were, you know, Rabbi Baruch Plachik was very much loved in the Jewish community, and I think a lot of people, they still feel that way, even though they didn't know, you know, of course I never met him, but this family's standing in the Jewish community, I think, was such that I felt like I was embraced by strangers, and I, you know, it was very unexpected. And I've been coming back. I'm trying to get Czech citizenship. I want to move here.
1: Oh, really?
0: Yes.
1: You do?
0: Yeah. And I've done a ton of work at schools for now. I have a Holocaust curriculum that's based on the film and this massive archive that I have of all these letters, which is why the film is Letters for Now. And so I have been going to schools, like I said, really all over the world. But I feel like the students here in Brno and the teachers here welcome me in a way that I'm not even welcomed in schools in the U.S. Even school, I used to be a school administrator. Schools that I've worked with, I'm more welcomed here and embraced here. And I really feel that difference. And so, yes, my feelings have changed completely.
1: You've been living through a time of a new wave of anti-Semitism
0: yeah.
1: because of what's going on in Gaza. Do you kind of feel that? Do you experience
0: yeah.
1: that? Is that something that bothers you?
0: Yes, absolutely. And since October 7th, I mean, I've been canceled at schools in England and in the U.S., especially when those campus protests were happening, mm-hmm. and they said we can't bring any Holocaust content onto campus. And then since Trump's been elected, and I'm fine getting political, by the way,
1: okay.
0: can't stand the man and what he's doing. He's ruining not only our country, but the world. But I feel like Brno is home for me. I do. I do. I'm so happy when I'm here, especially when I'm doing work in schools and everything. But we have so many friends here now, and I am so embraced by the Jewish community, and I feel like so many teachers. It's almost like when I used to, when I was a teacher, a classroom teacher in the States, and kids would come up to me, you know, they had had me years before that I wouldn't necessarily recognize. I feel like teachers here come up to and recognize me, and I don't necessarily remember them, but they'll say, you were at our school. We saw your film. You brought the archive. The students still talk about it. And that happens more here, you know, than it does in L.A., because I can't get into schools in L.A., frankly, especially now where people are so hesitant, you know, about mm-hmm. teaching the Holocaust.
1: As you mentioned, you are trying to become a Czech citizen,
0: yes.
1: right? How do you go about it? And what are you going to do? Are you going to settle in Brno or what?
0: Yes, yeah. But the process is complicated. Not, well, it's a little bit on the Czech side, but honestly, it's getting all the paperwork. You know, that stupid Doge, you know, they fired so many people in government that we're processing
1: mm-hmm.
0: a lot of these forms that you have to have. And so the wait time to even get them can be 7 to 12 months for me to even get a form. For example, my father's, you know, my mother's naturalization papers.
1: Mm-hmm.
0: And I can't do anything until I have those. And So I've been working on it for 2 years, and I still need those papers, but pretty much everything else is in place. And I have people who want to advocate for me, too, if I get rejected. But I don't think I will. Some people have said jokingly here, just show them your film. They cannot deny that you are a descendant going back like 5 or 6 generations here in Bolivia. So that's not how it works.
1: So you have to deal with the consul general, I suppose, in LA. Consul general?
0: And there's a new one. I knew the consul general in LA, mm-hmm. and he was going to help, and then he just got replaced, and mm-hmm. now they don't even let people come in person until you have all your forms. They said, mm-hmm. don't even bother, we'll, and you can't call and reach a voice.
1: And I see. Everything is.
0: You're only open 3 half days a week from 9 to 12, like Monday, Wednesday, Friday. That's it.
1: I'm sorry to hear that.
0: I know. No,
1: I'm sorry about that.
0: Anyway, but I'm going to do it.
1: You're going to do it, so that's the plan. And
0: yes.
1: Do you already have a place where you want to stay in Brno?
0: No, I love so many parts. No, wouldn't it be funny if I could end up getting an apartment in what was my mother's home? But this is a little outside, and I don't necessarily, after L.A., want to have another car. Brno is such a walkable city, and public transportation is fabulous. So.
2: 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I'm Sierra Krieger-Wolf. Thank you for listening, and have a beautiful rest of your day.

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1: From Feature Story News in Brussels, I'm William Denslow. The death toll from the catastrophic floods in Nepal and Tibet has risen to at least 475. Hundreds remain missing, and Chinese authorities have suspended rescue operations, fearing
2: further in Hilversum, the Netherlands. 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
1: Good evening and Shabbat Shalom. This is Nomi Segal with a look at culture and lifestyle stories. On our program, two upcoming music events next month: the International Chamber Music Festival in Jerusalem and the final round of the Arthur Rubinstein International Piano Master Competition in Tel Aviv. Political waves after the announcement that the Altalena ship has been located 78 years after its sinking. A new study finds major skills gaps among Israeli teachers. And following recent major earthquakes around the world, how prepared is Israel for a big one? Let's begin. International and Israeli artists will be performing in the upcoming 28th Jerusalem International Chamber Music Festival, taking place September 1st through the 5th at the Jerusalem International YMCA. The festival's seven concerts include familiar masterpieces alongside new discoveries, drawing unexpected connections and fresh perspectives. We heard more from festival producer Ori Dror. Joining us on the line is Ori Dror, producer of the upcoming 28th Jerusalem International Chamber Music Festival. So thank you for joining us, and tell us a bit about this event, which will be bringing together both Israeli and international artists.
2: Yes, thank you for having me. We are delighted to host the festival this year, of course, with all current events. It's not easy to invite so many international artists. We have something like 30 artists, Israeli and from abroad. Some of them are new to the festival. Some already have been coming here throughout the years. And we are really delighted for everyone who agreed to participate this year, especially.
1: Can you tell us a bit about the participating artists who will be coming?
2: Sure. We have artists like the pianist Denis Kazukhin, for example, violinist David Kadosh, the baritone singer Thomas Bauer from Germany, and together with artists from Israel, Guy Eshed, the principal flutist of the Israel Philharmonic, Dudu Carmen, the principal oboist of the Philharmonic, together with some young Israeli artists like Itamar Carmeli, Leiki Glick, the viola player, Miri Saadon Shani, the clarinetist, and so on.
1: Tell us a little bit about what makes this festival special and how to continue with these traditions as well as innovations.
2: Yes. Well, the program of the festival includes some very significant chamber music repertoire by the classical composers, together with pieces that are not so not so common in the in concert halls. And also we have a piece that was written especially for the festival. It was performed abroad, but it will be in an Israeli premiere in festival this year.
1: So is the idea within the program to perform some familiar and well-loved pieces as well as broaden horizons and encourage new music for the audiences who are coming?
2: Exactly. You would find in every concert some classical repertoire, and together with pieces that are rarely performed or are modern or new. For example, we have this year the Beethoven Septet, which is not so often performed, together with a quartet, piano quartet of Johannes Brahms, a piano quintet of Dvořák, and also, for example, piano quintet for piano and winds from Rimsky-Korsakov, which is rarely performed, pieces by Georgi Ligeti and Georgi Kurtag, the modern composers from Hungary, and the piece that was written for the festival from Yuri Reinwehr.
1: So, as you noted, do you find, even in these challenging times, artists do still want to come, that they are dedicated to returning to the festival?
2: Yes, absolutely. We have artists who are coming really from the beginning of the festival, like the cellist Tim Park, and of course Elena Bashkirova, the director of the festival, who is coming here every year.
1: So when and where will all of this be taking place?
2: Yes, all the concerts will be in the YMCA Hall in Jerusalem. The festival will start September 1st. In the evening, and we'll have 7 concerts from September 1st until the end of the week on September 5th. On the weekend, we'll have 2 concerts. We'll have matinees at 12 o'clock on Friday and Saturday, and concerts in the evening at 7 o'clock in the evening.
1: Well, thank you so much for speaking with us.
2: Thank you for having me.
1: Ori Dror, producer of the 28th Jerusalem International Chamber Music Festival. More information at jcmf.org.il. The final stage of the 18th Arthur Rubinstein International Piano Master Competition will take place September 3rd through the 9th in Tel Aviv. The competition is held every 3 years for pianists aged 18 to 32. The 6 finalists were chosen in the previous round held in May in Germany due to the security situation. Ariel Cohen, artistic director of the competition, spoke to us earlier. Joining us on the line is Ariel Cohen, artistic director of the Arthur Rubinstein International Piano Master Competition. And we are speaking ahead of the final round, which will be taking place here in Israel at the beginning of September. This after the earlier rounds were held in May in Germany. So first, let's talk a little bit about the adaptive framework of the competition because of the situation.
3: Yes, we took that decision really at the last moment, less than a month before the dates, because otherwise we would have to postpone the competition, and we didn't know if and when we will have a chance to reschedule it, because it's very complex to get dates from the orchestras and the halls and everything, and then we might have had to reopen the registration and do the screening of candidates again and disappoint 40 candidates who have been accepted and practicing for more than a year. So we decided really at the last second to move it to Germany, to Kronberg Academy, which came out to be a very good decision, because the competition was held there, all the competitors have arrived, all the jury members. It was really very successful, and actually we saved this year's competition, and we have now 6 finalists who are all willing and waiting to come to Tel Aviv at the beginning of September.
1: And it was important to have the finals in Tel Aviv rather than continue straight when the rest of the earlier rounds of the competition were held.
3: It's important, first of all, because we are an Israeli competition, and we want to stay an Israeli, to remain an Israeli competition. And for that matter, it was crucial that the finals will take place in Tel Aviv. But then the finals are being held with the Israel Philharmonic and the Israel Camerata. So it was impossible to do it anywhere else. And one more consideration is the Israeli audience, which is being mentioned enthusiastically by all the competitors. We have heard from other competitors how wonderful it is to perform for the Israeli audience. So due to all these considerations, we insisted on the fact that the finals should be in Israel anyway, and if the situation at the moment would not be relatively calm, we would have to postpone these finals. But I hope the situation will remain as it is and everybody is ready to arrive in Israel in about 2 weeks or a little bit more.
1: Let's talk a bit about the cohort of the six finalists and what emerged, at least from those pianists who advanced to this stage. Is it different than prior years?
3: Yes, it's different in many aspects. First of all, we all regret that there is no woman at the finals, and it doesn't have to do with the jury, because at least 50% of the jury were women, are women. In general, the proportion of women was only one-third in the candidacy, and we kept this proportion more or less during the first two stages, but no woman came to the finals, regrettably. Then we have three pianists from Russian origin, one pianist from Ukrainian origin. So we have already made peace between Russia and the Ukraine. And one from Belarus, and only one from Eastern countries, a wonderful pianist from South Korea.
1: Does this seem a shift from prior years? Does it give any indication about the emerging generation of these music artists and piano?
3: I'm not sure that it gives really a good image because we usually do get more from Western Europe or from the United States and maybe from Eastern countries, Japan, China. But I think it's a coincidence. I don't think it has to do with a shift or a major change.
1: So what is on the program for this final round, the three elements that they will be performing?
3: Each competitor will perform in three different concerts. One concert is with two wonderful players, Israeli players, Said Abarlev and Hillel Tzori. They will play piano trios. Then they play with the Israel Camerata Jerusalem under Avner Biron, a classical concerti, Mozart and Beethoven. And this year one of them even chose a concerto by Hummel, which is a relatively new addition to our competition. We had Hummel in the previous competition, but no one decided to play it. So this year we will have Hummel concerto number 5. And then each one of them will play in a concert with the Israel Philharmonic. We have three times Prokofiev. Luckily, not all the three times are on the same evening, because we usually preserve the order, so it's okay. Only two in one evening and one in the other one. And other concerti, of course, grand concerti with the Israel Philharmonic. We will have Bartok second and Rachmaninoff third. Programs are interesting, and we now know that the finalists are wonderful. All of them are really wonderful pianists. And in general, the level in this competition was very high. The jury had very difficult decisions to take, and no one of them was 100% satisfied with the results, which means that the decisions were difficult and the judgment was pretty fair.
1: So it was a challenge for the jury, but it certainly is encouraging and an affirmation for music lovers as these artists' trajectories continue.
3: Yes, of course it is, and I'm sure that everyone is going to enjoy it. It's not a usual concert. It's actually like a festival because the atmosphere is different. People are debating who played better and who played this way or other way, and they have really arguments during the breaks. And then everyone can participate in choosing the audience favorite. So it really involves the audience much more than the involvement that you see in a usual concert.
1: So when and where will all of this be happening, and how to find more information?
3: So we begin on the 3rd of September the concert with the Israel Camerata in the evening, and then on the 4th and 5th we have chamber music, and on the 5th at night we have a second concert with the Israel Camerata, and then on the 7th and 8th of September we have the two final evenings with the Israel Philharmonic. Immediately at the end of the concert on the 8th, the jury will vote and will decide about the winners. We announce it shortly at the end of this concert, after the jury decides. And the next day, we have a winner's concert. The first three prize winners will play with the Israeli Camerata. And this will be preceded by a ceremony where we will award the prizes. There are many other prizes, not only 1, 2, and 3. So all of these prizes will be announced and awarded just before the concert on the 9th of September.
1: Well, thank you so much for speaking with us.
3: Thank you.
1: Ariel Cohen, Artistic Director of the Arthur Rubinstein International Piano Master Competition. More information can be found at arims.org.il. Here's Coat of Many Colors from Dolly Parton, who died this week at the age of 80.

0: After 78 years, the Altalena ship has been located at a depth of 503 meters west of the Israeli coast. The announcement was made by the National Security Minister Itamar Ben-Gvir and Heritage Minister Amichai Eliyahu. The ship was found during a search conducted by the Survey of Israel Authority's Maritime Department. Historians note that its location was already known. The Altalena was a ship of the Etzel militia, also known as the Irgun, led by Menachem Begin. It arrived at Israel's shore in June 1948. On board were immigrants, arms and ammunition, and other military equipment. The leader of the new state of Israel, David Ben-Gurion, commanded the newly formed IDF to fire on the ship when the Irgun refused to unconditionally surrender the unsanctioned weapons cargo to the state. Forces under the command of Yitzhak Rabin fired the shell, which ultimately set the ship on fire. In the battle, 16 members of the Irgun and 3 IDF soldiers were killed. How much did we already know about where the Altalena ship was located? Is there a message from the Altalena disaster that should be a guide now ahead of the Knesset election? Reporter David Ze'ev spoke with Yisrael Meidad, a research fellow at the Menachem Begin Heritage Center.
1: We're on the line to Yisrael Meidad. He is a research fellow at the Menachem Begin Heritage Center in Jerusalem. Yisrael, the news broke this morning after 78 years. The Altalena ship, located at a depth of 503 meters west of the Israeli coast, the announcement was made by National Security Minister Itamar Ben-Gvir and Heritage Minister Amichai Eliyahu. Okay? But even though the ship was found, it said, during a search conducted by what they call the Survey of Israel, that authority's maritime department, you and other historians note that we knew where the ship was, correct?
2: Several years ago, the Menachem Begin Heritage Center attempted by its own to locate the ship. As far as I know, there was not a 100% confirmation because it was too deep, and the equipment available could not reach the bottom. A shape was identified, but there was no firm confirmation. And things were delayed for several years, and we tried to raise money on our own. And then the Heritage Ministry began to come involved, and I presume that they, I don't have all the facts, but they had a lot larger budget involved and had been working very hard in order to identify it because it's so deep.
1: So this affair of the Altalena back in June of 1948, when you had a ship of the Etzel, or Irgun, if you will, led by Menachem Begin, and you had, in addition to immigrants, you had arms and ammunition and other military equipment, and there was the showdown right after the establishment of the state, of course, in May of 1948. The leader of the new state of Israel, David Ben-Gurion, our first prime minister, commanding the newly formed IDF to fire on the ship. I mean, the story is known, and 16 members of the Irgun killed along with 3 IDF soldiers. And today we have this report of the disclosure that it's been found, but this has politics written all over it, only in the sense of that the Prime Minister, Benjamin Netanyahu, and the Defense Minister, Yisrael Katz, say they didn't know about this search for the ship. And as we said, we referred to the National Security Minister, Itamar Ben-Gvir, being involved in this, and he says, yeah, you knew about this every step of the way. What's going on here, as far as you know, Israel?
2: I am sure that Mr. Netanyahu knew that a search had been authorized. I doubt if he was updated weekly on the progress of the situation. These are not details that the prime ministers are getting involved in. And I know that back in September, Yisrael Katz, the defense minister, had made a principal decision that the cannon that was used that eventually caused the damage to the Altalena and stopped it where it was off the beach would be transferred from the Haganah Museum to the Begin Center, and that hasn't been done either. So I am sure there's a lot of delay and non-knowledge and even negligence in government operations on this level, and I don't think that Mr. Ben-Gvir should be believed totally that they knew day-to-day what was going on.
1: Okay, so, right. He says every step of the way, and, yeah, again, nuance is important in terms of perhaps Netanyahu didn't know that they were about to find it or it was found, but perhaps knew that something was going on. Now, in terms of where the ship was, which was more or less known, but, again, the efforts didn't succeed until now, that was purposely done back then, correct? What, right after June of 1948 that David Ben-Gurion wanted the ship to be moved away? Tell us about what was going on at that point.
2: Well, actually, it was closer to about a year, if I remember exactly. What happened was, of course, that the ship had run aground about 200, maybe 250 meters offshore. And there are pictures that exist that you could see people swimming out, and kids began diving off the deck and things like that. There was an attempt to strip it for salvage operations, the iron or whatever other material was on board. And then Ben-Gurion had a feeling that it was being used by the Chirut movement, which Mr. Menachem Begin headed at the time, as a sort of living memorial to the strife, the what that went on between the Irgun and the Haganah at that time. And so he gave an order to have it pulled out off the sandbar and sunk somewhere. And I read many years ago Shlomo Nachimon's book. No one, about 30 years ago, at that time, no one knew where the ship, maybe the captain knew, but no one, it wasn't public knowledge. It was taken miles offshore and sunk. So when the Menachem Begin Heritage Center tried to find it, it took us a long time to get narrowed down the area, even at that time. So it was a job to find the ship.
1: So you have the Haganah and the Etzel pre-state, and then the state was established, and you had David Ben-Gurion, who became the first Israeli prime minister, the first prime minister of the modern state of Israel, and you also then had, on the other side, sorry, but at that point that's what it was, right, Menachem Begin, who, as we said, of course, headed the Etzel, the Irgun. Here we are today before a 2026 election, and, you know, the fiery protests that took place before October 7th against the government, the Netanyahu government's judicial overhaul, and then, of course, everything that's happened with the outbreak of the war, and we're heading now into the first election since all of that. I think we can all agree that cooler heads must prevail right now, because at that moment, okay, of the Altalena, we were literally ourselves sunken as a people at that point, not just the ship, and we have to prevent it from happening again. Now, as someone who is a research fellow at the Menachem Begin Center now, Yisrael Maydad, how do you look at this?
2: Well, look, the lesson to be learned from the Altalena was that anybody can conceive of conspiracy theories or suspicions that override rationality. Begin, in fact, met 4 or 5 days before the Altalena came with the defense minister, Galili, and with Levi Eshkol and Dov Cohen, and they made an arrangement. They talked. I'm not going to get on now into a deep discussion about what was David Ben-Gurion really intending here, because that's a conspiracy from the other side. But very simply, they could have made arrangements that the ship would have been unloaded, the arms could have been stored somewhere else. It was just a matter of understanding. In fact, the Palmach, on the very same day that the Altalena was about a mile to the north of Yafo port, a Palmach armed ship came in, and no one bothered about it. So the ability to absorb the arms could have been done if people had been a little bit more open, a little bit more understanding, and say, the state needs the arms. Let's come to an arrangement. Let's make some sort of compromise and get this thing over.
1: And that's what we need today, more dialogue to resolve ourselves from getting into anything certainly worse than no loss of life, obviously, certainly something which we want to avoid. And again, the election is right around the corner. Yisrael Meidad is a research fellow at the Menachem Begin Heritage Center in Jerusalem. Yisrael, thank you very much for your time.
2: Thank you.
0: Yisrael Meidad, a research fellow at the Menachem Begin Heritage Center. Here's Rita, Anikara Mul Hamayim.

0: A new Shoresh Institution study has found a substantial skills gap between teachers in Israel and their counterparts in OECD countries, with Israeli teachers ranking 17th in skills among 20 developed countries. The report also found significant skills gaps within Israel among teachers from the different education streams. We heard more from Professor Dan Ben-David, president of the Shoresh Institution and a professor of economics at Tel Aviv University. We are speaking with Professor Dan Ben-David, president of the Shoresh Institution for Socioeconomic Research and a professor of economics at Tel Aviv University. Ahead of the start of the new school year, we're already hearing reports of a shortage in educators and teachers. And alongside this, the Shoresh Institution has released a new study on the skills of Israel's teachers compared to their counterparts in OECD countries. So thank you for joining us, and tell us about the findings of this report.
1: Sure. It's a paper done by one of our researchers, Dr. Yael Meltzer. And what she did was look at the achievement scores in literacy and in numeracy. Basically, these are like the PISA exams that are given for children. They're called PIAAC for adults, 16 to 64 years old. So they're for adults in general, and what she did was look at Israeli teachers, their scores on these exams, and compare them to teachers in OECD countries in the developed world, and also to their counterparts that are similarly educated within Israel who are not teachers. In other words, how do they compare with teachers abroad, and how do they compare with people who are similarly educated in Israel? And the comparison is not good, to say the least. Basically, three-quarters of Israel's teachers have academic degrees, which is the vast majority. And they score below non-teachers with academic degrees in Israel by a much, much larger margin than is the case in the OECD. And the OECD is just a few points here. It's like triple the difference than in the OECD, the gap between teachers and non-teachers. For the few who are not academically trained, they just have a high school or post-secondary non-academic education, actually flips, where teachers do better in Israel than non-teachers. But that's a relatively small group, and in any event, their scores are lower than the teachers' scores who are academically with academic backgrounds.
0: Does the paper look into the reason for this discrepancy?
1: It does not. We know, though, from other studies that we've done and others have done, that the vast majority of people who study education in Israel go to these teaching colleges, about three-quarters of the people who study education, and they score on our psychometric exams, which serve the same purpose like SATs in America. Their scores are about a quarter below the average university student. In other words, the problem is already at the get-go. Who do we accept to be teachers in Israel? A sliver of the people who study education study in the universities, education, and their scores are 10% below the average university student. So there's a problem already at that point. And as a result, in general, the scores of teachers in Israel compared to teachers in the OECD countries, we rank below the majority of countries in this case.
0: And you also noted that there were differences within teachers in different Israeli population groups.
1: That's right. The teachers with the lowest scores are in the Arab-Israeli schools. They score even below the Haredi teachers, who score below the Jewish secular and Jewish religious non-Haredi teachers, and all of them score below the OECD average. So all of them are doing really badly, but the teachers in the Arab-Israeli schools are way, way below the rest in Israel as a group.
0: So this, of course, leads to the questions: who is teaching our children? What does this mean for the education of Israeli children? And also, what does it mean for the cultivation of the educators and here in Israel? And what should be done? I know I've given you a slew of questions there, so you can take it.
1: What should be done is probably the most important, but.

0: we have to change entirely the way we choose teachers, train them, compensate them. Right now, they go to these teaching colleges or study education. Acceptance requirements are very low, to say the least. I mean, below every other academic department in the university, basically. Why not have them study if you want to be a math teacher? Get accepted to math, study math, and then after you complete the degree, two good things happen. I'm just using math as an example. It could be English, it could be literature, it could be anything. But get accepted to that discipline, and then when you finish your degree, you don't have to be a teacher. And if we, the state of Israel, want you to be a teacher, we have to pay you a salary that's basically reflective of what you know because you have options. But once we do that, we can also say, but you got to work a lot more than the teachers in Israel. You have to work all day, every day. Doesn't mean frontal teaching, but you don't go home at noon. And you need to teach a lot more. Basically, what would enable us to hire less teachers who work more and get paid more. But they would also be professionals. In other words, after finishing their degree in some kind of discipline, then you study for a few months, half a year or so, for a teaching certificate. In other words, flip this thing on its head. Instead of becoming a teacher and then studying a little bit of math, a little bit of English, a little bit of something, be a professional, at least at the undergraduate level. And in fact, when we look at graduate level teachers, we have far fewer than in the OECD country. So there are big gaps here in terms of the education of teachers in Israel as compared to the what's common in other countries. And as a result, our kids, if you look at the past 20 years, the PISA exams of the past 20 years, in math, science, and reading, our kids are below basically the entire developed world. And that's not even because of the Haredim, because the Haredim boys don't even study the material and don't take the exam. It's because of everybody else. Had they taken the exam, obviously it would be worse. But our secular school system is below the majority of OECD countries, below 57%. The religious non-Haredi school system, their scores are below 80% of the OECD countries. And our Arab-speaking kids who are Israeli citizens are scoring below half of the Arab countries that participate in the most recent exam. So this is due not only to teachers, this is due to a host of other things, but the teachers are right up there in terms of the things that we need to change. And these elections that we face now, I think, are probably the most important in our history, and because of this reason. We have four education systems that are teaching kids to live in four different countries. And the results of what we see in the streets and everywhere else in the discourse, the pretty awful discourse that we have over the past several years is a product of what we've been bringing up in the school system for years. And it's time to close it down and open up a new system. No more patchwork. Close it down, open one system for all kids with a common core curriculum that has to be much more upgraded and compulsory for every child in Israel. It doesn't mean that the rest of the non-core doesn't have to be the same. You can still be a Haredi, you can be secular, you can be whatever you want. But the core, you need the same material, basically to have opportunities in a modern economy, and you also need to know how a modern liberal democracy works. What are the basic tenets of these things? And that's got to be common for all Israeli children. We have to put a stop to what's been happening here.
1: Professor Dan Ben-David, president of the Shoresh Institution for Socioeconomic Research. Finally, recent major earthquakes in Colombia, Venezuela, and Indonesia raise the question, are these seismic events related? And how prepared is Israel for a major quake? We put the questions to Professor Shmulik Marko of the Department of Geophysics at Tel Aviv University. Joining us on the line is Professor Shmulik Marko, professor at the Department of Geophysics at Tel Aviv University. We're speaking against the backdrop of a number of recent and powerful earthquakes in Indonesia, most recently Colombia, Venezuela. Is this a coincidence or convergence or just part of the processes that are taking place on our Earth?
2: It's both. Actually, we expect earthquakes in...

0: is part of the tectonic scheme of the Earth. Tectonics is the part of geological sciences that deals with motions in large scale on the surface of the Earth. So these motions are happening all the time. The precise occurrence of earthquakes is actually quite chaotic and irregular. But it's like we know that when winter comes, we'll have rains, but we cannot predict exactly the hours and the dates. We cannot predict the precise time of the next earthquake, although we are 100% sure that they will happen. Now, in the past, we are aware of clusters of earthquakes that happened both locally. Our group recorded clusters of earthquakes in the Dead Sea region, for example. And apparently, they also happen globally. And this, unfortunately, we cannot yet explain. There are some ideas. None of them work perfectly. People blamed some influence of the pull of the moon, the gravitational pull of the moon, of the sun, of other tide forces that act on Earth, but it's not proven yet. These are just theories that are yet to be proved. So it's both some kind of, I would say, chance and some of an ordered occurrence of earthquakes that happen all the time in on the globe.
1: So given these three earthquakes that occurred, are they linked in any way to the plate system? Does a powerful earthquake in one area, could it potentially set off in others? You know, there's an area called the Ring of Fire, which one might say is concerned.
0: Right. I wish we knew. mechanically, it's very hard to connect them. It's like consider a car. If the engine was not connected to the wheels, it wouldn't matter if we press on the gas and let the engine work harder. It won't affect the wheels. So this connection probably happens on Earth, but we are not. We don't have a full grasp of this connection of the mechanical influence of one earthquake on another. It happens in close distances, but Colombia and Japan and Indonesia are all far away, and there is no engine-like mechanism that connects them. So, in my opinion, we're just experiencing a coincidence of events. It happened in the past. Although locally, if you look at the chart of earthquakes, Indonesia is the star now. There are hundreds, if not thousands, of earthquakes. Many of them are small and we don't feel them, but they are listed by the seismographs. But the connection to other places is not proven. We don't have a viable mechanism to explain it.
1: So is the study more the study of after the fact and looking at the power of the various earthquakes, that the element of the predictive is still very much an unknown?
0: It's very much unknown. The cliche among the geophysicists is that earthquakes are like prima donnas. Each one wants to be different from the others. And each one is unique. And in some occurrences, we do see like a preceding earthquakes, which are usually weaker, and then it culminates with a strong earthquake. But it's not always. So sometimes we see some predictive events, but they're not consistent. And sometimes we see a series of earthquakes, and they're not followed by a major one. So we don't know. We don't know the as far as we see the time series. I mean, the time that earthquakes occur anywhere on Earth, they appear irregularly, and there is no mathematical order to their appearance.
1: So, of course, now looking toward Israel, which lies on a rift valley, which is also earthquake prone, and there's been many predictions or talk of, you know, a significant one is expected here. Do we have any insights about that?
0: Our major insight is to look back at history, and we have had major catastrophes caused by earthquakes and destruction caused by earthquakes throughout history. So any major archaeological site in Israel shows damage that was caused by earthquakes. So since Earth has not started to behave differently, what happened in the past will happen in the future also. So we are aware of strong earthquakes that hit all the major towns and cities and even small villages throughout the known history, which is give or take 3,000 years. And also the geological record, for example, all sorts of disruptions in lake sediments show us that for hundreds of thousands of years, we've been living, or not living, the Earth, the Middle East is an earthquake country. Earthquakes have been very prevalent throughout the geological and the historical past of the place.
1: So with this knowledge, then, if it is hard to predict when, the approach then would to be to prepare for the potential possibility of that, for the potential of the earthquake.
0: You know, we do it in other daily activities. You start to drive a car, the first thing you do is put a safety belt. Why? Because it's not comfortable. You'd rather not use it, but you're prepared for a car accident. And it's not up to you sometimes. It could be a mistake of another driver. And since you cannot predict the next car accident, just the same, you cannot predict the next earthquake. But you are ready. You put a safety belt. And in terms of earthquakes, the safety belts are engineering tricks that the engineers know how to do, how to build structures, it means houses, bridges, all sorts of facilities that can withstand the strong motions of during an earthquake. Although the timing is unknown, but it will happen for sure. I mean, there is no doubt that the area will experience a strong destructive earthquake. So we have to be constantly prepared, just like we wear a safety belt when we drive.
1: And how well prepared is Israel for this contingency, in your assessment?
0: Well, it's not zero, but it's far from 100%. And I would say that now, given the last catastrophes in Colombia and Venezuela, there is no country in the world which is 100% ready for a major earthquake that hits a big city. Consider a large building, a skyscraper with tens or maybe hundreds of families that collapses. You need a whole brigade just to recover a couple of stories in such a building. If tens of buildings like this collapse, there's no country in the world that has at hand the machinery, the trained personnel, the procedures, the commands that need to be executed when a catastrophe like this hits. So what we do have is plans to replace old buildings that were not built according to the code. The code was imposed since the 1980s. But older buildings are still abound in the country, and we don't know whether they are strong enough or to hold against the vibrations. So there are plans, Tama 38, to replace them or to strengthen them. But this is going very, very slow. Another thing that we need to do is educate the public what to do. What do you need to do in your home? Be prepared. Have water, batteries, some cans of food. In case of an earthquake, nobody will come to private houses for help. The help will go first to large facilities, maybe hospitals, schools, if depending on the hour, and not to private houses. So each family has to be prepared. Also, we need to educate the people what to do. We need to train the Magen David. We need to train the police, the local authorities, the municipalities, the military. Each one has to know what to do in terms of in case of an earthquake, because one of the things that might happen is the communications will go down. If several antennas of cellular phones collapse, then some places might be out of touch. So it takes a lot of preparation, which is regardless of the timing. So with this, we're still far behind.
1: Professor Shmulik Marko of the Geophysics Department at Tel Aviv University. That concludes our program. Thanks for listening. You can find Khan English on the Khan radio and digital platforms. This is Nomi Segal wishing you good evening and Shabbat Shalom. Here's Arik Einstein, Ima Adamah.

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1: From Feature Story News in Brussels, I'm William Daniel Flo. The death toll from the catastrophic floods in Nepal and Tibet has risen to at least 475. Hundreds remain missing, and Chinese authorities have suspended rescue operations.
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0: Hello and welcome to WaveScan, the international DX program, researched and written in Indianapolis by Dr. Adrian Peterson and in Los Angeles by Ray Robinson, and produced in the studios of WRMI Shortwave in Okeechobee, Florida. I'm Jeff White. This is edition NWS 913 for release on Sunday, August 23rd, 2026. On the program today, broadcasting in Angola, archiving 400,000 hours of African radio history. The Radio Club Uruguayo celebrates 93 years, and our South Africa DX report from Andre Hoss. In our opening feature today, we're paying a visit to the largest of the former Portuguese colonies, the country of Angola, on the west coast of southern Africa. It's a country we've never covered before on WaveScan, so here with the story of broadcasting in Angola is Ray Robinson in Los Angeles.
1: Thanks, Jeff. The Republic of Angola covers an area of over 480,000 square miles, approximately twice the size of Texas, France, or the Australian state of Victoria, and three times the size of California. It lies along the South Atlantic Ocean, north of Namibia, west of Zambia, and south of the Democratic Republic of the Congo. It's the second largest Portuguese-speaking country in the world after Brazil, in terms of both area and population, and it's the seventh largest country in Africa. The 2024 census recorded a population of 36.6 million. The official language is Portuguese, of which about 45% of the population claim to be native speakers, primarily in the capital city, Luanda, and in other towns and cities along the coast. There are also about a dozen indigenous languages spoken by the remainder of the population across the rest of the country. The region of Angola has been inhabited since the Stone Age, with various Bantu states being formed there in the 13th century. The largest was the Kingdom of Congo, that's Congo spelt with a K, with whom Portuguese explorers began to establish relations in 1483. The Portuguese began colonizing the coast in the late 16th century and quickly established the slave trade. When that was banned in the 19th century, it disrupted and destabilized the local economy. But diamonds were discovered by geologists in the northeast Lunda region in 1912, and European settlers then began to establish a broader presence in the interior of the country. Commercial diamond mining began in 1917, and in the first half of the 20th century, some 400,000 people emigrated from Portugal to Angola. The story of broadcasting in Angola began in 1931, when a radio ham, Alvaro Núñez de Carvalho, started transmitting programs under the call sign CR6AA. He lived in the central coastal town of Benguela, and later nearby Lobito, initially using a transmitter of only a few watts. However, he was known to remain active in this manner until at least 1957. The first steps to commercial broadcasting were laid in September 1936, 90 years ago, when a group of radio enthusiasts in the capital city of Luanda formed an association. They planned to buy a transmitter and model their station after both CT1AA in Lisbon, Portugal, and also the Radio Clube de Mozambique, which was already on the air in Lorenzo Marques. In February the following year, 1937, they purchased a 100-watt transmitter and obtained the call sign CR6RC. The first transmissions on medium wave were then made under the name Radio Clube de Angola. This transmitter remained in use until 1940, when a 250-watt unit replaced it. And then at the end of the war in 1945, they purchased a 1-kilowatt transmitter and in the early 1950s started broadcasting on domestic shortwave, which greatly increased their coverage. But not to be outdone by this progress in the capital, other radio enthusiasts further south formed another association under the name Radio Clube del Sul de Angola, which was later changed to Radio Clube de Lobito. They also obtained a 100-watt RCA transmitter and began broadcasting in May 1938. The two nearby towns of Lobito and Benguela have always been fiercely competitive, and so it was no surprise when a third association was also formed later in 1938, the Radio Club de Benguela, which obtained the call sign CR6RB. So far, all these radio clubs had been located along the coast, but Captain Ferreira de Carvalho, the governor of the inland province of Huila, was also a radio enthusiast, and he set up a station in the provincial capital on a high plateau at the edge of the desert. This was station CR6RJ, which began broadcasting in May 1939, and before long they'd arranged joint broadcasts or program relays with the station in Lobito. In 1943, a small group in another town, now called Huambo, further inland along the Benguela Railroad, purchased a 75-watt transmitter from a local ham, who was also the manager of a plantation. This club, too, was ambitious, and within 5 years, they'd purchased a 1-kilowatt transmitter and contracted with two professional announcers from Lisbon, Fernando Ribeiro and Joana Campos. It was Ribeiro who coined a slogan that was used by the station for many years, a Portuguese voice in Africa. Other radio clubs along the coast and inland set up their own stations in the years that followed, and it wasn't until 1951 that the government opened an official station in Luanda designed to cover the whole country. And even then, much of its output was relays of programming from the shortwave service of Emissora Nacional in Lisbon. A broadcasting department was created within the Directorate of Postal and Telephone Services. They already had a Marconi transmitter that was used for point-to-point communications, and it was over this transmitter that initial test broadcasts were made. Regular broadcasting began in late 1953 under the call sign CR6RZ as Emissora Oficial de Angola. In 1954, the Roman Catholic Church set up their own station, Radio Ecclesia, broadcasting from Luanda, a station which incidentally is still broadcasting today over a national network of a dozen or so FM transmitters covering all the main population centres. In 1961, oil was discovered by Gulf Oil off the coast of Cabinda, and this has become Angola's second largest export after diamonds. But it also led to a protracted anti-colonial struggle, which was to consume most of the 60s and early 70s. These were very unstable and often violent years, politically, and radio was very much involved in the conflict. In 1965, the first 100-kilowatt shortwave transmitter was inaugurated in Luanda, and a year later, A Voz de Angola started broadcasting in association with Radio Comercial in Huila province. Radio Comercial, as its name suggests, was the only entirely commercial station in Angola. By 1972, 5 separate stations operated from Luanda. In addition, there were 17 private stations, including 12 radio clubs, and Radio Diamang, which operated for the benefit of the diamond miners in Dundo. Following the collapse of the right-wing Portuguese government in Lisbon in 1974, in the so-called Carnation Revolution, all Portuguese military activity in Africa was suspended, and independence negotiations were brokered for all Portugal's overseas colonies. Angola was granted independence as a one-party republic the following year in 1975, but then the country descended into a devastating civil war between 3 main factions. There was the People's Movement for the Liberation of Angola, the MPLA, backed by the Soviet Union and Cuba, the National Union for the Total Independence of Angola, UNITA, supported by the United States and South Africa, and the National Liberation Front of Angola, FNLA, supported by Zaire. All 3 factions took advantage of the gradual Portuguese withdrawal to seize various strategic positions, acquire more arms, and enlarge their military forces. The ruling party, the Marxist-Leninist MPLA, nationalised all the existing radio stations into what is now known as Radio Nacional de Angola, or RNA. But following the collapse of the Soviet Union in 1991, a degree of liberalisation was allowed in Angola, and UNITA and FNLA became legally recognised opposition parties. Private ownership of radio stations became possible again, although at very low power levels. Today, RNA operates 4 national FM networks and over 20 regional stations, also on FM. Alongside them, there are two national private networks on FM, including the Catholic Church's aforementioned Radio Ecclesia, and 16 local private stations in the four main provinces. RNA had a number of shortwave transmitters at a main site at Mulembos, near Luanda, and at a secondary site at Kazenga, mainly operating in the tropical bands. But the last time any shortwave transmissions were listed in the World Radio TV Handbook was in the 2024 edition. There are, however, still three transmitters operating on medium wave, two in Luanda and one in the far northwest corner of the country at Soyo in Zaire province. The two in Luanda are RNA's international channel with 25 kilowatts on 945 kHz and RNA Channel A, which operates in Portuguese 24/7 with 10 kilowatts on 1135 kHz. The international channel has rotating three-hour program blocks in four languages: Lingala, a language widely spoken in Central Africa, especially in parts of the DRC, and in French, English and Portuguese. It operates from 0500 to 0200 UTC, and here's a recent ID from that channel in Portuguese.
2: Levamos diariamente até si a informação na língua que você fala: Lingala, francês, inglês e português. De Angola para o mundo.
1: 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As you'll hear, the heavily accented English is quite difficult to understand.
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4: Hello, dear listeners and internet users. Welcome to the English broadcast here on the RNA International. So today's edition is being brought to you by Rafael Sapalo, Daniel Kikash, Carlos Julio, your host, the Noah Liner. First, we'll be bringing you our news flash, and after that, we'll be bringing you sports roundup, which will be followed by From Dream to Reality. Next, we'll be bringing you our news bulletin, which is our main news desk here on the RNA International. It will be followed by On Stage, and then it'll be time for us to bring you a quarterly event, and towards the end of this edition, we shall be bringing you our last newsflash.
5: The president of the Republic, Jean Lourenço Soarin, in Luanda, the three known secretaries of state and the extraordinary and plenty.
1: But I have heard other presenters, though, and they're not all as difficult to understand as that one. And yes, many of RNA's national and regional stations and the international channel are all available as online streams from RNA's website at rna.ao. Just look for the tiny button called Emissoris in the bottom corner. The English blocks are at 11 to 1400 and 23 to 0200 UTC daily. Back to you, Jeff.
0: Thanks, Ray. Next week, Ray will be looking at the royal beginnings of radio in the Southeast Asian country of Thailand. But right now, we have another story about broadcasting in Africa. A recent story on the Al Jazeera television network in Qatar tells about a small, dedicated team of archivists in Mogadishu, Somalia, which is racing against time to digitize roughly 400,000 hours of historical broadcasts from Somalia's main public radio station, Radio Mogadishu. The archive contains the world's largest store of Somali language music, culture, and historical broadcasts dating back to the 1950s. With tapes rapidly deteriorating due to age and past conflicts, international and local organizations are intensifying efforts to preserve this crucial repository of the country's collective memory before it's lost forever. Here's an archive recording of Radio Mogadishu's sign-on from the early days, mentioning its medium-wave frequencies and the 41-meter band shortwave.
6: السلام عليكم ورحمة الله وبركاته. أخلاقا وريديو مهديشو أسي جمهورية الديمقراطية الصومال.
0: An expert assessment counted approximately 45,500 reel-to-reel tapes, representing over 400,000 hours of recorded Somali history. While more than 85% of the archive remains playable, roughly 10% has deteriorated with age, and over 5% has been severely damaged or destroyed. Tapes face structural risks. Some were damaged in a 2018 electrical fire, and others were lost during the 1992 street battles between U.S. forces and Somali militias. The digitization drive began in 2012, but has been severely slowed by a lack of resources. Only about 10% of the massive archive has successfully been converted to digital formats. Momentum gathered following a workshop organized by Somalia's Information Ministry and the UNESCO Regional Office for Eastern Africa. The initiative aims to register the collection with UNESCO's Memory of the World Documentary Heritage Project to highlight global history. Founded in 1951 during the Italian colonial era, Radio Mogadishu grew into East Africa's most prominent media institution. In a society that culturally prioritizes the spoken word over the written word, the station created a unified public sphere that bonded ordinary Somalis. In its heyday, the station's reach extended to Tanzania, Ethiopia, and the Middle East. Its radical pan-African broadcasting style was heavily reminiscent of Radio Cairo during the Nasser years. The station served as the ultimate platform for poets, musicians, and producers. Notably, many BBC Somali journalists, who went on to have distinguished global careers, originally cut their teeth at Radio Mogadishu. Even as the government began to deteriorate in the late 20th century, and despite competition from alternative airwaves like the BBC Somali service, Radio Hargeisa, and opposition shortwave broadcast stations, Radio Mogadishu heavily dominated the urban soundscape. This tape from the station's archives featured the remarks of the Somali foreign minister at the United Nations shortly after the assassination of U.S. President John F. Kennedy.
7: As a representative of a member state from Africa, I feel duty bound to pay a particular tribute to the memory of President Kennedy for the special role which he, as a young United States senator, had courageously played in favor of the liberation of the African continent from colonialism.
0: Under the military regime of Siad Barre from 1969 to 1991, Radio Mogadishu was utilized as an instrument of state ideology, balancing religious programming with highly anti-colonial nationalist content like this. The station popularized politically charged Pan-African anthems to inspire the continent. These included songs like "O Africa Still Asleep" by Halimo Khalif Magul and Mahmoud Abdullahi Sangoub's "Reject the Color of Imperialism."

0: Today, Radio Mogadishu operates with a vastly reduced footprint, having lost its revolutionary edge and most foreign language services. According to University of Minnesota historian Iman Mohammed, the archive is vital because the widespread destruction of documents during three decades of civil war has left massive gaps in local records. Without this digitization project, future generations of young Somalis will be entirely reliant on foreign archives to learn about the country's history that Radio Mogadishu once broadcast to the world. 93 years ago today, August 23, 1933, the Radio Club Uruguayo was formed in Uruguay. The club publishes an excellent weekly bulletin called Boletín CX. If you'd like to request a sample copy of the weekly bulletin, send an email to Gabriel Gomez, who's coordinator of the radio listening section. His email is Gabriel, that's G-A-B-R-I-E-L, dot Gomez, G-O-M-E-Z, or Z, dot U-Y, at gmail.com. The Radio Club Uruguayo invites everyone to listen to the radio, exploring the dial with curiosity, because they say there's always a new signal waiting to be discovered. Now off to South Africa, here's André Hoos.
1: This is André Hoos with edition 21 of the South Africa DX Report, coming to you from Johannesburg, South Africa. This is my log for the end of July and the beginning of August. On 23 July, 15615 kHz at 1710 UTC, Radio Payam in Farsi, probably from Wooferton, male and female voices talking, music in the background. SIO 353 with no jamming. The Iranian jammer was down for about a week at the end of July, but it returned in August. 5915 kHz at 2353 UTC, Myanmar radio in Burmese from Naypyidaw. A weak catch, but the first time that I have heard this station from this location. Music. SIO 252. 6010.1 kHz at 2355 UTC, Radio Inconfidencia in Portuguese from Belo Horizonte, Brazil. 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SIO 353. 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It appears to broadcast daily from 2030 to 2100 UTC. Jingle and female voice talking. SIO 454. Talk about executions in Iran and a jingle heard. The only ID throughout the broadcast was the words Follow Iran Wire on social media. Also at the station on 1 August between 2033 UTC and 2100 UTC, and again on 5 August at 2050 UTC. In both cases, again, a female voice talking, the same voice. SIO 353. 25 July, 11740 kHz from 1945 to 2000 UTC. IRIB, Voice of the Islamic Republic of Iran, in English from Sirjan. Unusually clear audio for this station with good modulation. Talk about the Strait of Hormuz, religious music, jingles, talk about the teachings of Imam Khomeini. SIO 454.
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1: 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Strong interference from Furusato Nokaze from Taipei on the same frequency with talk and music. 9405 kHz at 1639 UTC, Radio Taiwan International in English from New Taipei. Talk about birth control pills and the need to ensure that medication is safe. A doctor talking about side effects. Isaiah 454. 9515 kHz at 1641 UTC, KBS World Radio in English from King Jai. Talk about plankton and fishing, then a jingle and the Korea stock market update. Isaiah 454. Also on this day, the Iranian jammers seem to return. Heard on 5860 kHz and 7460 kHz. Between 1854 and 1857 UTC. On 1 August, 6065 kHz at 2018 UTC. Shiukaze Sea Breeze in Japanese from Yamata, Japan. Clear ID announcement followed by jingle and talk. SIO 454. 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Iran International TV in Farsi from Sofia. Male and female voices talking, station ID. SIO 353. With no interference from the Iranian jammer on this frequency. 9650 kHz at 2113 UTC, Voice of Korea in Japanese from Kujang. North Korean music, very clear. SIO 555.

0: 9930 kHz at 2118 UTC, WTWW from Lebanon, Tennessee in English. Talk about the Christian Church and the followers of Jesus Christ. Isaiah 353. 9765 kHz at 2127 UTC, Palavra Alegre in Portuguese from Mayanga, Madagascar. Jingle with a male presenter named Angelo Cristo, providing contact details, including a WhatsApp phone number in Belo Horizonte, Brazil, and a website address. Isaiah 555. Thank you for listening, and if you have any comments or would like to request an EQSL for the South Africa DX report, you can contact me at andre9@duck.com. That is Alpha November Delta Romeo Echo, the number 9, at Delta Uniform Charlie Kilo .com. Goodbye, everyone, and happy DXing.
1: Thank you, Andre. And we close We Scan today with the song Angola, as played recently on RNA Canala in Luanda.
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Thanks for listening to WaveScan, the international DX program researched and written in Indianapolis by Dr. Adrian Peterson and in Los Angeles by Ray Robinson. Next week, we'll look at broadcasting in Thailand. And yes, Radio Canada International still exists. Also, our India DX report from Prithviraj Pukkayasta. WaveScan is heard weekly in the Americas from WRMI in Florida and WWCR in Tennessee. Across Asia, Australia, and New Zealand on Reach Beyond Australia. 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I'm Jeff White at WRMI Shortwave in Okeechobee, Florida. Till next week, good listening, everyone.

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On this edition, recorded August 27, 2026, Argentina, Australia, Canada, Colombia, Congo DR, Cuba, Germany, Iran, Korea North, Korea South, Malaysia, Mali, Myanmar, North America, Peru, Philippines, Russia, Slovenia, Somalia, Tajikistan, UK, USA, Vietnam, and the Propagation Outlook. Standard disclaimer. There is a pirate believed to be in Argentina called 8149, I suppose, in Spanish, through saying, Ade 149. Dan Robinson updates us on that. He says some observations regarding it. Remote sites have given good, excellent results, but not anymore. Those were Alba Corral in Buenos Aires and Santiago along with Mendoza in Argentina. On August 20th at 2339 UT, the one in Goiânia, Brazil, had 8149 about S5. Things should improve as the DX season gets underway. While 8149 carriers are often visible at a few North American SDRs, it's been hard to see any carrier on several South Americans that were very reliable in the past. The operator continues to be very responsive to emails from North American DXers. Rodan says, I have not heard in some time his voice IDs, and have not seen slow scan TV IDs for this station, which she says was on 6934.90. Coincidentally, we do have a report of this from Brazil, Lucio Tavio Bogovic, on 6935. 8149, 19th of August at 2334 until off at 2345. Pop music, no announcements, but some pulsating noise interference, and it was weaker than usual. Australia, Ron Howard reports on the low-power Australian radio 4DX on 5055 with an extended schedule. He says it had been a while since I last checked on Al's station. So on August 24th, I was surprised when listening at my local beach, I could see a signal on my Enlight 880. At 1350 UT, after his local sunrise, 1332, below threshold level audio, however, it's the latest I've ever noticed him on the air. When I got home from the beach, I checked the remote in Townsville, Queensland at 1434, and triggered heard station 4DX, with a new ID I'd not heard before. Then Ron got an update from Mauno Rito in Finland, which said on August 25th, it's still on after 1700 UT, I could recognize only 16 being played. Ron says, well done, outstanding reception. Furthermore, encouraging feedback from Brian Park in New Zealand. On August 25th, he says in Northern New Zealand, it's 1833 UT and 4DX, is providing probably the best signal I've heard to date. Although Sudaryu Rosen tonight, since then just open carrier. Could be more transfer power, a better antenna, or improved propagation. Finally, on Wednesday, August 26th, Ron says, I'm already hearing station 4DX on 5055 at midnight 45 UT of the other remote in Townsville, Queensland. Well, of course, that's almost noon in Eastern Australia, so it's a daytime signal then. Walt Salmonid in BC reminds us of the Canadian pirate, presumably from Canada, and against American interference, called Elbows Up Radio. On August 24th UT, he was hearing it on 6940 USB, first time it was signing off at 0349, but it was back on and running past 0500. DA6BMJ forwards a story from Western Standard News on August 20th. Chorus Entertainment has confirmed another round of layoffs affecting its global news television operations and talk radio station, marking the latest workforce changes at the media company. He confirmed the cuts to broadcast dialogue on Wednesday. The latest changes affect positions at Global BC, Global National News, 640 in Toronto, and other talk radio operations. The latest cuts come roughly 1 month after another round of layoffs at Chorus that primarily affected global news operations in Alberta. It also announced in July that its global news morning programming in several prairie and eastern markets could be consolidated into a single digital edition, affecting markets including Winnipeg, Saskatoon, Regina, Toronto, Montreal, and Halifax. Colombia from BBC Monitoring via Mike Cooper.
quarrels over cuts to community radio. Prominent left-wing opposition Senator Ivan Cepeda said he would file a lawsuit against right-wing President Abelardo de las Villas' recent decision to restrict funding for regional community radio stations, a scheme which had been created as part of a 2016 peace deal with leftist insurgents, according to the Colombian news site El País. The 2016 peace treaty between a previous government and the now mostly demobilized FARC contemplated state funding for 20 so-called peace broadcasting stations and regional community stations in conflict areas. Also from BBC Monitoring via Mike Cooper, rebel group bans coverage of activities of DR Congo government. The March 23rd movement, M23 rebels, widely believed to be backed by Rwanda, have ordered radio stations in Sud Kivu province in eastern DR Congo to stop reporting on the activities of the DR Congo government. Radio Havana, Cuba has been making some appearances again on shortwave. Tony Paddock, NBC, reports 6,000 kilohertz resurrected with somewhat improved audio, although marginal, better than earlier in the week. Carrier came up about 1059 UT, audio 14 seconds later, but no national anthem or a woman giving frequencies. That was August 23rd, and on August 25th, Terry Kruger in Northwest Florida reports that was the first day after many weeks of silence that 11760 was heard in Spanish at 1615, but muffled audio with a wind rush transmitter, nothing then on 15140. I've noticed something very strange on Cuban frequencies, including those relaying China. 13650. August 24th at 2340, there were two chimes looping over and over at the rate of about 26 times per minute. Continued past midnight UT. Normally this would have been music fill only instead of Portuguese from CRI. Something wrong with the feed from Beijing, but same thing is happening with different audio on 5990. At the same time, August 24th at 2341, there were a few syllables of Chinese mixed with some music. Another loop repeating every 2 or 3 seconds. And then again, August 27th at 0634 on 9790, some Chinese syllables in a loop repeating every 3 seconds. This is typically on the air much later than scheduled for the CRI relay to close at 0500. But it was the strongest signal on the band except for WRMI on 9395. Also on the air occasionally, 15140 from RHC. I was hearing that August 25th at 1435 until it cut off at 1504. Terry Colgan of Texas Radio Shortwave has his schedule all planned out, not only for September but October via the stations in Germany. Here are the first broadcasts in this schedule. On Saturday, September 5th at 14 UT, on 6160 instead of World of Radio, it's Michael Straub, the music of Freddie Fender. And then at 18 UT on 3975 and 6160, a repeat of that. Sunday, September 6th at 12 on Channel 292, 9670, more of that Freddie Fender show. And it's also repeated at 2300 on 9670, September 6th. Iran, the hardest youngest in Greece, using remotes, says Iran TV International heard on two frequencies, Saturday, August 22nd, 15730 at 0847 and 17900 at 0957. These are via Bulgaria. Korea North, Ron Howard says National Unity Radio, broadcasting via Taiwan, seems to be off the air on Mondays. He was checking August 24th at the beach and was not hearing any signal around 1235 UT on 7340. Korea South, Joe Hannon in New Jersey notes that the English to Europe broadcast at 22 from KBS World Radio on 11810 has some co-channel interference, even at the remote in Holland, from China's CNR-8 in Mongolia on the same frequency. This leads to a reply from Alan Holder on the Isle of Wight.
He says, I've notified KBS about this collision many times over the past few years, and nothing is done about it. KBS never departs from their traditional frequencies. Even a 5 kHz change would improve matters. In fact, since a few months ago, I've stopped sending reports to them on this frequency. I've had enough. Interesting that you hear 11810 from Utrenta. The signal strength in the UK is never good and always with strong flutter fading. He says, I suggested to KBS that they move this transmission to the local morning hours in Europe, when propagation is more reliable. 15160 in Korean is heard quite well all year round, but again, no response from them. Lately, I've had no personal contact with anyone at the station, unlike in previous years. I'm not sure if my reports or emails are being

And then special live coverage straight from Kuala Lumpur. There'll be a midnight countdown and fireworks August 30th at 16 UT. That's midnight Malaysian time. The official national parade and ceremony August 31st at midnight to 03 UT. Key stations and frequencies to target. Radio Classic, RTM Suara Malaysia, the voice of Malaysia. Possibly active on some shortwave frequencies. And of course are 11885 and 15295. 10 years ago in 2016, for the Independence Day, Rod Howard was hearing quite a bit of interesting Malaysian broadcasts on some of their former shortwave frequencies. Mali, as I've reported before, much of the time when I tune in after 0600 for Radio Mali on 5995, all I'm hearing is some broad noise of some sort, occupying almost 2990 to 6000. However, on the 23rd of August at 0633, there was actually some high life music modulation from Mali on 5995. On August 24th, Manuel Mendez in Spain reported hearing at 0605, the usual morning program, O Chá do Coq, the Crow of the Rooster, vernacular comments, African songs, and IDs, some comments in French. This was also heard by Rodney Johnson in Minnesota on the 24th of August at 0618. But on August 26th at 0621, again I was hearing nothing but the rough noise instead of program modulation. Myanmar, Ron Howard enjoys listening to the Friday night live show from Myanmar Radio on 5985, since it's August 21st at 1434 when it started. It's actually a live audio feed of a television show, which can be matched with wireless sync to online streaming. It was the Sing in the Rain program, with songs by Burmese singers, but many of the songs were in English and familiar, such as Singing in the Rain, Spanish Eyes, and Kentucky Rain, with the natural beauty of the rainy season. North America, Walt Solomon of NBC says on August 27th, it's been several weeks at least since I've heard YHWH, that's the Antichrist pirate, on 7475. Has anyone else been hearing him? It's not uncommon for him to be absent for a while before invariably returning, but will he return this time? Who knows? He's been here on 7475, usually the most active hours around 0300 UT. Upon Asilomar State Beach near Monterey, California, Ron Howard reports an NID in Spanish on 4757, August 21st at 10:30 until off at 10:45. We wonder if this could be Radio Huanta dos Mil in Peru. I didn't think the frequency varied so much. ID has it listed on 4752. And so does Alki, but it is not in the WRTH. Via Internet, International Vacuum, AM, FM and Shortwave, World of Radio, 2362. 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Box 1684, ENID, OK, 73702. 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Philippines, Jones Jacob forwards this bad news from the FB page of the National Association of Shortwave Broadcasters. FEBC Shortwave Philippines to close, planning to close in Bocaui and Iba sites in March 2027. They have 6 Continental Model 4118F transmitters, not exactly the same models, which will be for sale. He says, these have been well maintained, are in great condition. This is from David Creel, CPBE broadcast engineer of FEBC, but he's based in Cambodia. This has led to further reaction and speculation in the world of radio IO group. Stephen Luce in Houston says, have to wonder about the future of Reach Beyond Australia, KSDA, as well as the remaining TWR lease broadcast to Asia. Could this give them a further nudge out the door? Ralph Perry says awful news in the drumbeat of departing shortwave broadcast.

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1: Hey, Paddock of Pop Shop Radio says, this is why so many of the listeners to my show thank me for being on the air and keeping shortwave alive. They tell me how grateful they are for my humble contribution. In many ways, the future belongs to hobby broadcasters such as myself. In my humble opinion, this is just another example of broadcasters being enticed by the shiny, shiny toys of digital and the internet and failing to see the incredible potential that shortwave has. The argument made is one of no one listens to shortwave anymore. Well, duh, you take away programming, leaving nothing to listen to, and yes, no one will listen to anymore because all there is static. However, Caroline Ford replies, their website and Facebook page makes it look like they are replacing the transmitters, not closing the station, though it might be a move to medium wave. Stephen Luce replies again, I would think that FABC services on other platforms would continue. This announcement seems to specifically deal with shortwave output. Goodrich says it could be the other way around, TWR being first telling that they do not want to continue their transmissions, prompting the closure decision on FABC's side. And if not, should TWR want to continue its effective transmissions, they will no longer get them from Evangelical Brothers, but plainly as technical service for dollars. This could make a significant difference. And Kaisersberg continues, in fact, EVA was a medium wave facility as well, in this case for international coverage with a complex antenna system and a 250 kilowatt transmitter. They added shortwave there only because the Bokaui antenna field could not be further expanded. Right now I have not the details at hand when and why they closed the EVA medium wave outlet, which was called DWRF. Walt Somnig replies, 702 did in fact have an international presence, and he has a recording of DZAS recorded earlier this year, 50 kilowatts, from Masset, B.C., where he picked them up, that is. This item from Rusty X, attributed to TASS. Russia conducted the first ever radio broadcast from the stratosphere over the North Pole. Dateline Moscow, August 20th. Hosting provider RUVDS conducted the first FM radio broadcast for receivers in the ultra-shortwave range from the stratosphere over the North Pole, reported by the Hosting Services Press Service. The hosting provider RUVDS conducted an experiment launching stratospheric platforms in the high Arctic. One of the launches marked the first ever instance of FM radio broadcasting from the stratosphere in the range of consumer VHF receivers. No, the frequency is never given. The project was implemented jointly with the company Stratonautica, Murmansk Arctic University, the state corporation of Rosatom, and Mayak Radio. The statement reads, the first launch of a stratospheric platform to an altitude of over 30 kilometers took place directly over the North Pole. The platform equipped with a specialized transmitter broadcasting the publicly accessible FM band. Furthermore, the North Pole region is free of industrial interference and regulatory restrictions on broadcasting in this civilian band, making it an ideal testing ground, as RUVDS emphasized. Slovenia and Nam. Medium-wave DXers in Europe were excited about an open frequency, at least temporarily. Radio Kapodistria in Slovenia would not be on the air 21 August, says Krzysztof Ratzer in Austria via Idun's medium-wave info. So it would be possible to hear South Korea or Swaziland on 1170 without interference. Then Alan Pennington in the British DS Club found more info about this from the Radio Kapodistria's website. It was damaged by bad weather on August 21st. The technical team working to restore operation as soon as possible. It would most likely resume in mid-September. While Alan Pennington managed to hear WWVA in West Virginia on 1170 at 0400. Besides these, Steve Whitt in the medium wave circle also heard HCRV2 in Ecuador on 1170 at 2350. But in ADX, Christoph Rotzer reported that Radio Kapodistria was already back on the air by August 26th. Somalia Nan, Wolfgang Bushru reports, Radio Ergo, ERGO, or IRIN radio in Somali, via the UAE relay site, between 0329 and 0357 UT, August 21st, but way off frequency. 11875.117. Mike Cooper forwards a story from PamirInside.org. Radio Ozodi's Dushanbe office ceases operations. The office of the Tajik service of RFERL, known as Radio Ozodi, has ceased operations in Dushanbe. According to these sources, August 19th was the final day of operations in the country. Permanent staff members from the closed office will have the opportunity to continue working with Radio Ozodi on a freelance basis. However, the Tajik service itself is not shutting down. Journalists based at RFERL HQ in Prague will continue to produce content. No info regarding potential changes in the scope or format of coverage concerning events inside Tajikistan. The story goes on to suggest that this may have been due to financial difficulties at RFERL. Michael records a story from The Telegraph, August 23rd. I saw the BBC in its glory days. It's no wonder our pride in it has plummeted. It's by David L. Stein. Pride in BBC has seemingly vanished. According to a survey by the think tank Demos, 15 years ago, BBC's net pride score, the proportion of public expressing pride in the BBC, minus those who did not, was an impressive plus 48%. Now, Demos reports, that figure is minus 11%, on a level with politicians. When the BBC complains that fewer than 80% of households pay the license fee, or 76%, despite well over 90% of the population having a legal obligation to do so, it should look closely at a survey like this and be less puzzled. And these must surely ring alarm bells. BBC needs to raise its game, rediscover its core creativity, restore its editorial integrity, and learn how to deliver real value for money to its customers. Only then will it start to regain viewer confidence and climb back up the pride table. Failure to do so will inevitably result in an even bleaker future. You may have gathered this seems to be mainly about television rather than radio, let alone the World Service, let us hope. As I mentioned earlier, Radio Vaticuba may be active at times on 15140, at least for the carrier, as I was hearing around 22 UT on August 24th. However, the next day, August 25th at 2200, Voice of America was signing on in Korea. That would be the Philippine site for a 7-hour broadcast Monday through Friday. Rhonda Johnson forwards a long story from pen.org, August 14th by Julia Goldberg. Longtime VOA journalist sues Trump administration for twisting broadcaster into government mouthpiece. The lawsuit is by Barry Newhouse, who for years oversaw day-to-day English language news operations at VOA. He and America filed a lawsuit, Newhouse versus USAGM, in March alongside four veteran VOA journalists. Barry Newhouse, until recently acting director of VOA's Central News Division, Ayesha Tanzing, director of VOA's South and Central Asia Division, Dong-Yuk Lee, chief of VOA's Korean service, and Ksenia Turkova, a contract journalist for VOA's Russian service. Reporters Sans Frontières and its U.S. affiliate Reporters Without Borders also joined the lawsuit, which, according to it, the government hollowed out VOA, forcing it to go dark for the first time in 83 years, and it began attempting to convert the network into a propaganda outlet. On the new August 21st edition of Alan and Angela Worldwide on WBCQ, Alan mentioned that 9330 should be back on the air soon, and also that 3265 transmitter will definitely become a time signal station as a public service, compensating for the destruction of CHU, and also for propagation research. WBCQ is cooperating with the Time Nuts group and with the Ham Sai group. While trying to hear Indonesia, Ron Howard again found a relay of WRMI, presumably by someone with an amateur transmitter, on 7289.66 variable, August 21st between 0950 and 1024. It was relay of RTE Ireland at that time, after 10 at the Supreme Master TV. Earlier around 0820, he found that RRI Nigeria Indonesia was already off the air, at 7289.9. And of course, he also heard World of Radio during that unauthorized relay one time. 7505 WRNO is unpredictably on the air late into the night sometimes, but not always. But a lot of the time, it's dead air. This was the case August 20th at 0645, August 22nd at 0658, and August 24th, as early as 0451, it was dead air. However, on August 23rd at 0617, they were all late with JC stuff modulating. Available between 02 and 12 UT, the WWCR-4 transmitter is scheduled on 5890, only between 02 and 04 UT, Tuesday through Saturday. Nevertheless, it was on the air with a very strong signal August 27th at 0643, dead air, but it was doing a mixing product with 5935, also very strong, yes, producing that leapfrog mixing product on 5980. It also had PMS modulation like 5935, all with that high-pitched squeal they also self-imposed. From the Vietnam News Agency via Mike Cooper, a delegation from the Voice of Vietnam has visited the IBC in Sydney to discuss media cooperation in a digital age. The propagation outlet from SWPC issued August 24th. ANKNC is peaking at only 10-3 on August 28th, 15-3 on September 13th. Otherwise, mostly 5-2 or 8-3 through September 19th. Solar Flux descending from 120 August 28th to 90 by September 5th and 6th, and back up to 115 by September 16th. For much more info, consult our website, worldofradio.com. With many thanks to all our contributors and all our stations, hoping you'll hear me again next week. 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
2: 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Songs that just missed number one.

classic hits from the 60s to today, Over the Horizon Radio, playing the top number twos of all time, according to Billboard magazine. That one's number 10, The Tony Rich Project, Nobody Knows. Spent 2 weeks at number two back in March of 1996, just behind Celine Dion's Because You Loved, which was number one. Now, you may wonder how this is all tabulated. Billboard's biggest number two hits ranking is based on weekly performance on the Hot 100 through February 4th of 2023 and includes only songs that peaked at number two on the list. Songs are ranked based on an inverse point system, with weeks at number one earning the greatest value and weeks at lower spots earning the least. Due to changes in chart methodology over the years, eras are weighed differently to account for chart turnover rates during various periods. So that's how Billboard tabulated the top 50. We're now to number 9. This is Usher. The song is called You Make Me Wanna on OTH Radio.

hits from the 60s today. Over the Horizon Radio, number 9, all-time number 2, according to Billboard magazine. That's Usher, You Make Me Wanna. Number 2, that was 7 weeks there, held up by the incredibly huge hit by Elton John, Candle in the Wind, 1997. Also was held up as well by Something About the Way You Look Tonight. Number 8 on the Billboard's all-time number 2 chart came out in 1982. John Cougar, Not Yet Mellencamp, had 4 weeks at number 2. It was behind Survivor's Rocky song, Eye of the Tiger. Spent 4 weeks there. Here's Hurts So Good on the all-time number 2s on Over the Horizon Radio.

classic hits from the 60s to today. Over the Horizon Radio, playing the top twos in pop history, according to Billboard magazine. That's number eight all time, John Cougar, before he became John Cougar Mellencamp. Heard so good, not too bad there. The next song is one that holds a record on the Billboard charts. It is tied with Missy Elliott's Work It song for the most weeks stuck at number two, with 10 weeks at number two. It was behind Olivia Newton-John's Physical and Hall & Oates' I Can't Go For That. From the album Foreigner 4, here's Foreigner at number seven with Waiting For A Girl Like You.

0: classic hits over the Horizon Radio. Little Foreigner there from Foreigner 4, Waiting for a Girl Like You, 10 weeks at number 2 back in 1981. Folks, if you'd like to hear Over the Horizon Radio worldwide, we start out in North America every Friday at 8 UTC on 5850 kHz. By the way, all of these transmissions have their own separate EQSO card. You can collect all five of them. Second up, Australia, New Zealand, and Oceania every Friday at 9 UTC. 7780 kHz is your frequency. Central, South America, and the Caribbean every Friday at 21 UTC on 9955 kHz. Then Europe, Africa, and the Middle East, 12 UTC Saturdays, 15770. And finally, again, back to North America, midnight Eastern, Saturday night on 9395 kHz. We'll have the six most popular song, according to Billboard magazine, for the top twos of all time. Spent 9 weeks at number 2 way back in 1998. That and the top three songs of 1966 coming up. Thanks for coming back to Over the Horizon Radio. 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

classic hits from the 60s to today over the horizon radio, counting down Billboard's all-time number two songs. Shania Twain, number six, You're Still the One. It was 9 weeks at number two back in 1998, behind Too Close by Next and Brandy and Monica's The Boy Is Mine. Number five, 7 weeks at number two in July of 1993, behind UB40's Can't Help Falling in Love and Mariah Carey's Dream Lover. Here is a little bit of fun with Tag Team at number five on Over the Horizon Radio. Party people!

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Australia, New Zealand Friday at 9 UTC on 7780. Caribbean, Central, and South America, 21 UTC every Friday on 99.55. Europe, Africa, and the Middle East, 12 UTC on 15.770. North America, midnight Eastern, Saturday night, 93.95. Now at number 4, number 2s of all time, here's One Republic.

0: classic hits from the 60s to today over the Horizon Radio. Number 4, Timbaland featuring One Republic, Apologize. 4 weeks at number 2, just behind Chris Brown featuring T-Pain's Kiss Kiss and Alicia Keys' No One. My friends, we got the top 3 songs from 1966 plus the top 3 number 2s of all time, according to Billboard magazine, coming up next. 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

classic hits from the 60s to today, Over the Horizon Radio, that's Jewel, You Were Meant for Me. 2 weeks at number two back in 1997, it was held back from the top spot by Puff Daddy featuring Macy Gray's song called There Can't Nobody Hold Me Down, as well as the notorious B.I.G. Remember that? Hypnotize, yeah, back in 1997. We are now to the rarefied air of the top two all-time Billboard number two singles. And this one comes just a couple of years ago from the year 2021. It's Dua Lipa. The song is called Levitating. Spent 1 week at number two on OTH Radio.

of all time, according to Billboard magazine, is a country crossover hit by Leanne Rimes. It peaked at number 2 for 5 non-consecutive weeks in late 1997 and early 1998. It set a record for staying on the Billboard Hot 100 chart here in the States for 69 weeks, a record it held until I'm Yours by Jason Mraz set a new record of 76 weeks. Rimes' recording also set the record for the most time in the Billboard Hot 100's top 5 at 25 consecutive weeks and held the record for 19 years till it was finally broken in early 2017 by the Chainsmokers song Closer. It is the top number 2 of all time. Here is Leanne Rimes with How Do I Live? Number 1, number 2 of all time on Over the Horizon Radio.

I'm Leanne Rimes. You know, that song ranks at number 6 on Billboard's all-time top 100. It's the only single of the top 10 that never went to number 1. Leanne Rimes, the top number 2, according to Gazine, in history. Hold on, my friends. We still have the top 3 from the year 1966 coming up next on Over the Horizon Radio. 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Classic hits over the horizon radio. We're getting ready to do the top 3 from 1966. But getting back to that Leanne Rimes song, number two of all time, the only songs that kept it out of the top spot were massive hits. Elton John's Candle in the Wind and Something About the Way You Look Tonight and Savage Garden's Truly, Madly, Deeply, the songs that kept Leanne Rimes from being at number one. Playing the top 3 now from 1966, here's a big one. Jimmy Ruffin, What Becomes the Brokenhearted on Over the Horizon Radio.

What Becomes the Brokenhearted? Number 3 song for the year 1966, and number 2 has that classic 60s sound. Question Mark and the Mysterians are the band, the song, 96 Tears, on Over the Horizon Radio.

to hits from the 60s to today. There you go. Number two from 1966, question mark, and the Mysterians with 96 Tears. That was actually number one in 1966, but number one for the year never made number one. After its chart debut back in January of 1966, the Mamas and the Papas reached number one for the year because they were on the charts for 20 weeks. Here you go at number one.

0: 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Want to take a moment and thank Tom for his question about the top Billboard number twos of all time. If you have a request or a question like that, reach out to me at othrequests@gmail.com. 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God bless you and goodbye, everybody.
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0: World of Radio is a listener-supported public service program about communications around the world, above all shortwave, on this edition recorded August 27, 2026. Argentina, Australia, Canada, Colombia, Congo DR, Cuba, Germany, Iran, Korea North, Korea South, Malaysia, Mali, Myanmar, North America, Peru, Philippines, Russia, Slovenia, Somalia, Tajikistan, UK, USA, Vietnam, and the propagation outlook. Standard disclaimer. There is a pirate believed to be in Argentina called 8149, I suppose in Spanish, they're saying, Ade 149. Dan Robinson updates us on that. He says some observations regarding it. Remote sites have given good, excellent results, but not anymore. Those were Alba Corral in Buenos Aires and Santiago along with Mendoza in Argentina. On August 20th at 2339 UT, the one in Goiânia, Brazil, had 8149 about S5. Things should improve as the DX season gets underway. While 8149 carriers are often visible at a few North American SDRs, it's been hard to see any carrier on several South Americans that were very reliable in the past. The operator continues to be very responsive to emails from North American DXers. Rodan says, I have not heard in some time his voice IDs, and have not seen slow-scan TV IDs for this station, which he says was on 6934.90. Coincidentally, we do have a report of this from Brazil, Lucio Fabio Bogovic, on 6935. 8149, 19th of August at 2334, go off at 2345. Pop music, no announcements, but some pulsating noise interference, and it was weaker than usual. Australia, Ron Howard reports on the low-power Australian radio 4DX on 5055 with an extended schedule. He says it had been a while since I last checked on Al's station. So on August 24th, I was surprised when listening at my local beach, I could see a signal on my Enlight 880. At 1350 UT, after his local sunrise, 1332, below threshold level audio, however, it's the latest I've ever noticed him on the air. When I got home from the beach, I checked the remote in Townsville, Queensland at 1434, and truly heard station 4DX, with a new ID I'd not heard before. Then Ron got an update from Mauno Rito in Finland, which said on August 25th, it's still on after 1700 UT, and I could recognize only 16 being played. Ron says, well done, outstanding reception. Furthermore, encouraging feedback from Brian Park in New Zealand. On August 25th, he says in Northern New Zealand, it's 1833 UT and 4DX, is providing probably the best signal I've heard to date. Although Cigarly Rosen tonight, since then just open carrier. Could be more transfer power, a better antenna, or improved propagation. Finally, on Wednesday, August 26th, Ron says, I'm already hearing station 4DX on 5055 at midnight 45 UT of the other remote in Townsville, Queensland. Well, of course, that's almost noon in Eastern Australia, so it's a daytime signal then. Walt Salmonid in BC reminds us of the Canadian pirate, presumably from Canada, and against American interference, called Elbows Up Radio. On August 24th UT, he was hearing it on 6940 USB, first time it was signing off at 0349, but it was back on and running past 0500. DA6BMJ forwards a story from Western Standard News on August 20th. Chorus Entertainment has confirmed another round of layoffs affecting its global news television operations and talk radio station, marking the latest workforce changes at the media company. It confirmed the cuts to broadcast dialogue on Wednesday. The latest changes affect positions at Global BC, Global National News, 640 in Toronto, and other talk radio operations. The latest cuts come roughly 1 month after another round of layoffs at Chorus that primarily affected global news operations in Alberta. It also announced in July that its global news morning programming in several prairie and eastern markets could be consolidated into a single regional edition, affecting markets including Winnipeg, Saskatoon, Regina, Toronto, Montreal, and Halifax. Colombia from BBC Monitoring via Mike Cooper. quarrels over cuts to community radio. Prominent left-wing opposition Senator Ivan Cepeda said he would file a lawsuit against right-wing President Abelardo de las Villas' recent decision to restrict funding for regional community radio stations, a scheme which had been created as part of a 2016 peace deal with leftist insurgents, according to the Colombian news site El País. The 2016 peace treaty between a previous government and the now mostly demobilized FARC contemplated state funding for 20 so-called peace broadcasting stations and regional community stations in conflict areas. Also from BBC Monitoring via Mike Cooper, rebel group bans coverage of activities of DR Congo government. The March 23rd movement, M23 rebels, widely believed to be backed by Rwanda, have ordered radio stations in Sud Kivu province in eastern DR Congo to stop reporting on the activities of the DR Congo government. Radio Havana, Cuba has been making some appearances again on shortwave. Tony Paddock, NBC, reports 6,000 kilohertz resurrected with somewhat improved audio, although marginal, better than earlier in the week. Carrier came up about 1059 UT, audio 14 seconds later, but no national anthem or a woman giving frequencies. That was August 23rd, and on August 25th, Terry Kruger in Northwest Florida reports that was the first day after many weeks of silence that 11760 was heard in Spanish at 1615, but muffled audio with a wind rush transmitter, nothing then on 15140. I've noticed something very strange on Cuban frequencies, including those relaying China. 13650. August 24th at 2340, there were two chimes looping over and over at the rate of about 26 times per minute. Continued past midnight UT. Normally this would have been music fill only instead of Portuguese from CRI. Something wrong with the feed from Beijing, but same thing is happening with different audio on 5990. At the same time, August 24th at 2341, there were a few syllables of Chinese mixed with some music. Another loop repeating every 2 or 3 seconds. And yet again, August 27th at 0634 on 9790, some Chinese syllables in a loop repeating every 3 seconds. This is typically on the air much later than scheduled for the CRI relay to close at 0500. But it was the strongest signal on the band except for WMI on 9395. Also on the air occasionally, 15140 from RHC. I was hearing that August 25th at 1435 until it cut off at 1504. Terry Colgan of Texas Radio Shortwave has his schedule all planned out, not only for September but October via the stations in Germany. Here are the first broadcasts in this schedule. On Saturday, September 5th at 14 UT, on 6160 instead of World of Radio, it's Michael Straub, the music of Freddie Fender. And then at 18 UT on 2975 and 6160, a repeat of that. Sunday, September 6th at 12, on channel 292, 9670, more of that Freddie Fender show. And it's also repeated at 2300 on 9670, September 6th. Iran, Zaharis Youngest in Greece, using remotes, says Iran TV International heard on two frequencies, Saturday, August 22nd, 15730 at 0847 and 17900 at 0957. These are via Bulgaria. Korea North, Ron Howard says National Unity Radio, broadcasting via Taiwan, seems to be off the air on Mondays. He was checking August 24th at the beach and was not hearing any signal around 1235 UT on 7340. Korea South, Joe Hannon in New Jersey notes that the English to Europe broadcast at 22 from KBS World Radio on 11810 has some co-channel interference, even at the remote in Holland, from China's CNR-8 in Mongolia on the same frequency. This leads to a reply from Alan Holder on the Isle of Wight. He says, I've notified KBS about this collision many times over the past few years, and nothing is done about it. KBS never departs from their traditional frequencies. Even a 5 kHz change would improve matters. In fact, since a few months ago, I've stopped sending reports to them on this frequency. I've had enough. Interesting that you hear 11810 from Utrenta. The signal strength in the UK is never good and always with strong flutter fading. He says, I suggested to KBS that they move this transmission to the local morning hours in Europe, when propagation is more reliable. 15160 in Korean is heard quite well all year round, but again, no response from them. Lately, I've had no personal contact with anyone at the station, unlike in previous years. I'm not sure if my reports or emails are being read. I have been one of their tech monitors since 1998, but I cannot get anyone to write back and confirm whether I am still on the list of monitors for this year. It's all very disheartening, says Alan Holder, G4ZBH on the Isle of Wight. Zaharias Langus in Greece seems to have a particular interest in Malaysia. He sends attention to DXers on August 31st. Malaysia celebrates Hari Merdeka, Independence Day, the prime opportunity to log rare broadcasts, patriotic audio, marching bands, and special live coverage straight from Kuala Lumpur. There'll be a midnight countdown and fireworks August 30th at 16 UT. That's midnight Malaysian time. The official national parade and ceremony August 31st at midnight to 03 UT. Key stations and frequencies to target: Radio Classic, RTM Suara Malaysia, the voice of Malaysia, possibly active on some shortwave frequencies. Those, of course, are 11885 and 15295. 10 years ago in 2016, for the Independence Day, Rod Howard was hearing quite a bit of interesting Malaysian broadcasts on some of their former shortwave frequencies. Mali, as I've reported before, much of the time when I tune in after 0600 for Radio Mali on 5995, all I'm hearing is some broad noise of some sort, occupying almost 5990 to 6000. However, on the 23rd of August at 0633, there was actually some high life music modulation from Mali on 5995. On August 24th, Manuel Menet in Spain reported hearing at 0605 the usual morning program, O Chá do Coq, the Crow of the Rooster, vernacular comments, African songs, and IDs, some comments in French. This was also heard by Rodney Johnson in Minnesota on the 24th of August at 0618. But on August 26th at 0621, again I was hearing nothing but the rough noise instead of program modulation. Myanmar, Ron Howard enjoys listening to the Friday night live show from Myanmar Radio on 5985, such as August 21st at 1434, when it started. It's actually a live audio feed of a television show, which can be matched, but it's wireless sync to online streaming. It was the Sing in the Rain program, with songs by Burmese singers, but many of the songs were in English and familiar, such as Singing in the Rain, Spanishized, and Kentucky Rain, with the natural beauty of the rainy season. North America, Walt Solomon in NBC says on August 27th, it's been several weeks at least since I've heard YHWH, that's the Antichrist pirate, on 7475. Has anyone else been hearing him? It's not uncommon for him to be absent for a while before invariably returning, but will he return this time? Who knows? Keep an ear on 7475, usually the most active hours around 0300 UT. Upon Asilomar State Beach near Monterey, California, Ron Howard reports an NID in Spanish on 4757. August 21st at 10:30 until off at 10:45. We wonder if this could be Radio Huanta dos Mil in Peru. It varied so much. ID has it listed on 4752. And so does Alki, but it is not in the WRTH. Via Internet, International Vacuum, AM, FMN Shortwave, World Radio 2362. 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Box 1684, ENID, OK, 73702. 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Philippines, Jones Jacob forwards this bad news from the FB page of the National Association of Shortwave Broadcasters. FEBC Shortwave Philippines to close, planning to close in Boracay and Iba sites in March 2027. They have six Continental Model 4118F transmitters, not exactly the same models, which will be for sale. He says these have been well maintained, are in great condition. This is from David Creel, CPBE broadcast engineer of FEBC, but he's based in Cambodia. This has led to further reaction and speculation in the World of Radio IO group. Stephen Luce in Houston says, have to wonder about the future of Reach Beyond Australia, KSDA, as well as the remaining TWR leased broadcast to Asia. Could this give them a further nudge out the door? Ralph Perry says, awful news, and the drumbeat of departing shortwave broadcast stations continues. Dave Havoc of Pop Shop Radio says, this is why so many of the listeners to my show thank me for being on the air and keeping shortwave alive. They tell me how grateful they are for my humble contribution. In many ways, the future belongs to hobby broadcasters such as myself. In my humble opinion, this is just another example of broadcasters being enticed by the shiny, shiny toys of digital and the internet and failing to see the incredible potential that shortwave has. The argument made is one of no one listens to shortwave anymore. Well, you take away programming, leaving nothing to listen to, and yes, no one will listen to anymore because all there is static. However, Caroline Ford replies, their website and Facebook page makes it look like they are replacing the transmitters, not closing the station, though it might be a move to medium wave. Stephen Luce replies again, I would think that FEBC services on other platforms would continue. This announcement seems to specifically deal with shortwave output. Goodrich says it could be the other way around, TWR being first telling that they do not want to continue their transmissions, prompting the closure decision on FEBC's side. And if not, should TWR want to continue its affected transmissions, they will no longer get them from Evangelical Brothers, but plainly as technical service for dollars. This could make a significant difference. And Kaiser continues, in fact, EBA was a medium wave facility as well, in this case for international coverage with a complex antenna system and a 250 kilowatt transmitter. They added shortwave there only because the Boracay antenna field could not be further expanded. Right now I have not the details at hand when and why they closed the EBA medium wave outlet, which was called DWRF. Walt Somney replies, 702 did in fact have an international presence, and he has the recording of DZAS recorded earlier this year, 50 kilowatts, from Massett, B.C., where he picked them up, that is. This item from Rusty X, attributed to TASS. Russia conducted the first ever radio broadcast from the stratosphere over the North Pole. Dateline Moscow, August 20th. Hosting provider RUVDS conducted the first FM radio broadcast for receivers in the ultra-shortwave range from the stratosphere over the North Pole, reported by the Hosting Services Press Service. The hosting provider RUVDS conducted an experiment launching stratospheric platforms in the high Arctic. One of the launches marked the first ever instance of FM radio broadcasting from the stratosphere in the range of consumer VHF receivers. No, the frequency is never given. The project was implemented jointly with the company Stratonautica, Murmansk Arctic University, the state corporation of Rosatom, and Mayak Radio. The statement reads, the first launch of a stratospheric platform to an altitude of over 30 kilometers took place directly over the North Pole. The platform equipped with a specialized transmitter broadcast in the publicly accessible FM band. Furthermore, the North Pole region is free of industrial interference and regulatory restrictions on broadcasting in the civilian band, making it an ideal testing ground,
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0: Slovenia and NAM. Medium wave detectors in Europe were excited about an open frequency, at least temporarily. Radio Kapodistria in Slovenia would not be on the air 21 August, says Krzysztof Ratzer in Austria via Eden's medium wave info. So it would be possible to hear South Korea or Swaziland on 1170 without interference. Then Alan Pennington in the British DS Club found more info about this from the Radio Kapodistria's website. It was damaged by bad weather on August 21st. The technical team working to restore operation as soon as possible. It will most likely resume in mid-September. While Alan Pennington managed to hear WWVA in West Virginia on 1170 at 0400. Besides these, Steve Witt in the medium wave circle also heard HCRV2 in Ecuador on 1170 at 2350. But in ADX, Krzysztof Ratzer reported that Radio Kapodistria was already back on the air by August 26th. Somalia Nan, Wolfgang Bushru reports, Radio Ergo, ERGO, or IRIN radio in Somali, via the UAE relay site, between 0329 and 0357 UT, August 21st, but way off frequency, 11875.117. Mike Cooper forwards a story from PamirInside.org. Radio Ozodi's Dushanbe office ceases operations. The office of the Tajik service of RFERL, known as Radio Ozodi, has ceased operations in Dushanbe. According to these sources, August 19th was the final day of operations in the country. Permanent staff members from the closed office will have the opportunity to continue working with Radio Ozodi on a freelance basis. However, the Tajik service itself is not shutting down. Journalists based at RFERL HQ in Prague will continue to produce content. No info regarding potential changes in the scope or format coverage concerning events inside Tajikistan. The story goes on to suggest that this may have been due to financial difficulties at RFERL. Mike Cooper forwards a story from The Telegraph, August 23rd. I saw the BBC in its glory days. It's no wonder our pride in it has plummeted. It's by David L. Stein. Pride in BBC has seemingly vanished. According to a survey by the think tank Demos, 15 years ago BBC's net pride score, the proportion of public expressing pride in the BBC, minus those who did not, was an impressive plus 48%. Now Demos reports that figure is minus 11%. On a level with politicians. When the BBC complains that fewer than 80% of households pay the license fee, or 76%, despite well over 90% of the population having a legal obligation to do so, it should look closely at a survey like this and be less puzzled. And these must surely ring alarm bells. BBC needs to raise its game, rediscover its core creativity, restore its editorial integrity, and learn how to deliver real value for money to its customers. Only then will it start to regain viewer confidence and climb back up the pride table. Failure to do so will inevitably result in an even bleaker future. You may have gathered this seems to be mainly about television rather than radio, let alone the World Service, let us hope. As I mentioned earlier, Radio Vaticula may be active at times on 15140, at least for the carrier, as I was hearing around 22 UT on August 24th. However, the next day, August 25th at 2200, Voice of America was signing on in Korean. That would be the Philippine site for a seven-hour broadcast Monday through Friday. Rhonda Johnson forwards a long story from pen.org, August 14th by Julia Goldberg. Longtime VOA journalist sues Trump administration for twisting broadcaster into government mouthpiece. The lawsuit is by Barry Newhouse, who for years oversaw day-to-day English language news operations at VOA. He and America filed the lawsuit Newhouse versus USAGM in March alongside four veteran VOA journalists. Barry Newhouse, until recently acting director of VOA's Central News Division, Ayesha Tanzing, director of VOA's South and Central Asia Division, Dong-Yuk Lee, chief of VOA's Korean service, and Ksenia Turkova,
1: a contract journalist for VOA's Russian service. Reporters Sans Frontières and its U.S. affiliate Reporters Without Borders also joined the lawsuit, which, according to it, the government hollowed out VOA, forcing it to go dark for the first time in 83 years, and it began attempting to convert the network into a propaganda outlet. On the new August 21st edition of Alan and Angela Worldwide on WBCQ, Alan mentioned that 9330 should be back on the air soon, and also that 3265 transmitter will definitely become a time signal station as a public service, compensating for the destruction of CHU, but also for propagation research. WBCQ is cooperating with the Time Nuts group and with the Ham Sai group. While trying to hear Indonesia, Ron Howard again found a relay of WRMI, presumably by someone with an amateur transmitter, on 7289.66 variable, August 21st between 09:50 and 10:24. It was a relay of RTE Ireland at that time, after 10 at the Supreme Master TV. Early around 08:20, he found that RRI Nigeria Indonesia was already off the air at 7289.9. And of course he also heard World of Radio during that unauthorized relay one time. 7505 WRNO is unpredictably on the air late into the night sometimes, but not always. But a lot of the time it's dead air. This was the case August 20th at 06:45, August 22nd at 06:58, and August 24th as early as 04:51 it was dead air. However, on August 23rd at 06:17 they were all night with JC stuff modulating. Available between 02 and 12 UT, the WWCR-4 transmitter is scheduled on 5890, only between 02 and 04 UT Tuesday through Saturday. Nevertheless, it was on the air with a very strong signal August 27th at 06:43, dead air, but it was doing a mixing product with 5935, also very strong, yes, producing that leapfrog mixing product on 5980. It also had PMS modulation like 5935, all with that high-pitched squeal they also self-imposed. From the Vietnam News Agency via Mike Cooper, a delegation from the Voice of Vietnam has visited the IBC in Sydney to discuss media cooperation in a digital age. The propagation outlet from SWPC issued August 24th. ANKNC is peaking at only 10 and 3 on August 28th, 15 and 3 on September 13th. Otherwise, mostly 5 and 2 or 8 and 3 through September 19th. Solar Flux descending from 120 August 28th to 90 by September 5th and 6th, and back up to 115 by September 16th. For much more info, consult our website, worldofradio.com. With many thanks to all our contributors and all our stations, hoping you'll hear me again next week. 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

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If you're looking for tonight's broadcast code, it is QK67. QK67, or Quebec Kilo 67. All right, a piece of news I found interesting and thought I'd share is a story of Alexander Vindman. He won a U.S. Senate seat from Florida and faced a challenger in his primary. The primary system in the United States serves for the political parties, Republicans, Democrats, and the others, to figure out who they want to put on the ballot in front of voters every year. And Alexander Vindman faced Angie Nixon as a challenger for his Senate seat. Senator Vindman, after serving the United States military and in U.S. intelligence, finally winding up in the Trump White House, which led him to leaving government service for a time and then being elected to public service, raised over $16 million to spend against his challenger, and he spent $10 million of his campaign war chest to defeat her. But Angie didn't raise anywhere near $1 million. But she is a longtime public servant who lives in Florida, who didn't choose the district just to win a Senate seat. And while Alexander Vindman definitely showed well, he supported many good causes while he was in the Senate. Ultimately, it seems like the voters decided that Angie Nixon was their candidate. So, good for Angie Nixon. And what's more, the reason I want to tell you about this at all is that upon learning of his defeat, and that it was a solid defeat, he didn't call into question the election, he didn't fight, he looked at the results and said, she won, and he pledged his continuing support for Democratic candidates up and down the ticket. He has $6 million left, and he pledged to spend it all on supporting the candidates that the voters would have wanted. Good luck to Angie, and Alexander Vindman. He seems like an upstanding guy. I hope his future is bright, even though it's not going to be in this Senate seat this time. Coming up next, it's Fragments by Arrowhead, here on Hello World Radio.

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Coming up next, it's Elevation by Demtero and Miss You by Punch Deck.

I'm Widget Silvers, and you found your way to Hello World Radio. 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You can also find me on a variety of other frequencies and times throughout the week, Mondays through Sundays, on 5850 kHz, 5950 kHz, 9395 kHz, 9455 kHz, 9955 kHz, and several times again on 15770 kHz. Thanks to WRMI for all the great work they do, and Alan over at WBCQ. 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

Shortwave is a pretty special medium, and I'm glad you're here and joining it with me. Tonight's broadcast code for Hello World Radio is QK67. That's QK67, or phonetically, Quebec Kilo 67. 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At the bottom, there's just a little text box down there. You can see all the music and artists played tonight. Speaking of, the next two songs are Take a Walk by Hotham and Cycles by Autonautics.

Thank you for tuning in tonight. I know I covered a piece of news earlier, but I thought that I might speak on another topic, and that is the Epstein files and the resulting cover-up by the Trump administration. If you haven't seen Katie Fang's YouTube channel, she and a team of lawyers are suing the Justice Department, and they're making really good progress at uncovering a number of documents that have been kept somewhat illegally from the public. She details her ongoing status on her YouTube channel, and you can see other, well, she is a lawyer, you can see other lawyers' sort of analysis of this, and I like the channel Talking Feds with Harry Lipman. Harry Lipman is a former prosecutor. He has a number of videos on a number of other topics, but he'll occasionally cover Katie Fang's progress, sort of backing up and analyzing what she's also saying. I enjoy both of their YouTube channels, so if the Epstein files or something you're interested in, certainly in following, then please give them a listen. Again, thanks for listening to Hello World Radio. Coming up next, it's Nanumanu by Molecule, and Four Reels by Aftertune.

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I hope you're enjoying the music. Coming up next, it's Skywish by Roe and Swing by Pei Ruiz.

Well, from unseasonably often derechos, to super El Niños, to wild off-the-charts forest fires, to outbreaks of tornadoes, usually where there are none, we are starting to pay the debt for an ever-warming globe. So, you know, global climate change is a thing. You know, the branding shifts as we learn more and more, but ultimately, we're putting more and more greenhouse gases up there in the atmosphere, and it's starting to bite us in the ass. Thanks for listening to Hello World Radio. As for the music, coming up, it's View by Amtero and Weekend by Mark Vard.

I'm Widget Silvers, and you've been listening to Hello World Radio. 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The broadcast code is QK67, and I'm going to leave you, and I'm going to leave you again with another of Dolly Parton's hits, May She Rest in Peace. This is Why Do You Come In Here Looking Like That?

This is a Word of Truth broadcast with Everett Broom speaking. We're thankful to have each of you tuned in at this present time. It's always our pleasure to have the opportunity to spend this time with you, and I trust it has. And we'll be a blessing to each one that does listen. We'd like to extend the invitation always to tune in and trust in some ways we can be a blessing. And should there be some subject matter you'd like for us to undertake, feel free to let us know. And when we feel like the Lord's in that, we'll try to undertake it on air. We appreciate the station personnel for all they do in helping make this possible. We appreciate those that help sponsor the program, take care of that. But most of all, that you listen. Otherwise, there would be no point in the rest of the program should you not be tuned in. Should you have correspondence concerning the program, you feel free to direct that to me at my home address, 77 Bethel Cutoff Road, Bassfield, Mississippi, 39421. Or you may call me at my home phone, area code 601-943-6384. And we do appreciate the calls we hear, the comments, the cards, the letters. Always good to hear from you and know that you listen. And again, we trust we could be a blessing to each one. At this present time, we're going to read some verses of Scripture found in the book of Leviticus. I guess some ways maybe start in a little bit of an odd place, read a little odd of an odd passage of Scripture to deal with the subject matter of which we're going to talk about. And yet, I think you'll see it come together as we talk about it. I'm going to start reading with chapter 1, verse 10. I'll get it right in a moment. Chapter 10, verse 1 of the book of Leviticus. And Nadab and Abihu, the sons of Aaron, took either of them his censer, and put fire therein, and put incense thereon, and offered strange fire before the Lord, which he had commanded them not. And there went out fire from the Lord, and devoured them, and they died before the Lord. And the Lord said unto Aaron, This is that which the Lord spake, saying, I will be sanctified in them that come nigh me, and before all the people I will be glorified. And Aaron held his peace. And Moses called Mishael and Elzaphan, the sons of Uzziel, the uncle of Aaron, and said unto them, Come near. Carry your brethren from before the sanctuary out of the camp. So they went near and carried them in their coats out of the camp, as Moses had said. And Moses said unto Aaron, and unto Eleazar his son, and unto Ithamar his sons, Uncover not your heads, neither rend your clothes, lest you die, lest wrath come upon you, all the people. And let your brethren, the whole house of Israel, bewail the burning which is the Lord hath kindled. And you shall not go out from the door of the tabernacle of the congregation, lest you die. For the anointing oil of the Lord is upon you. And they did according to the word of Moses. I'm going to cease reading there at this present time. We're going to pick up and go just a bit further in a moment. But what ought to get on our mind is that this present time, and I want you to notice what the Lord had done for the children of Israel. They had been brought out of the land of Egypt. They had been slaves in bondmen there for centuries. And the time had come, the Lord brought them out. He brought them out across the Red Sea. And they began to come in the wilderness. And they had the Lord had given them all the details.